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7: Here's a question I'd like to ask you. How much of your money is currently in the market? All of it? 50%? 80%? Did you consciously decide to have that percentage exposed to market risk? Or did it sort of just happen? Why am I asking? As I've said before, the markets go up and the markets go down. A critical consideration is how much of your life savings are exposed to market risk. That is why I strongly encourage everyone to think of their money in terms of red money and green money. Those terms may sound odd, but they will help us understand a fundamental concept. Let me explain. Red money is money we are willing to expose to market risk in hopes of a higher return. We accept the possibility of losses, even significant losses, in hopes of greater gains. Red money is exposed to upside and downside market risk. Green money is about safety and security. With green money, we are not willing to accept the risk of significant market losses, so we're willing to take a lower return in exchange. Green money does not have significant exposure to the downside market risk. So, if red money is exposed to significant upside and downside market risk, and green money limits risk while having upside market potential, which one is better? Well, that's probably the wrong question because neither is inherently good or bad. It all depends. The essential questions we should ask ourselves are these. What percentage of my money should be in red money? What percentage of my money should be in green money? If you are at or near retirement, you should ask yourself if any of your money should be in red money. Can you afford to lose any of your retirement funds? Would you rather take two steps forward and three steps back, or take one step at a time while limiting the chance of falling backward? If you'd like to learn how to step forward with a safety net, our number is 844-647-SAFE. That's 844-647-7233. There is no obligation. Let me tell you what red money is good for, the young and the rich. The young have time on their side and can afford to lose money in the hopes that they will make it back in the future. The rich can at least afford to lose some of their money and still live comfortably. By rich, I mean those people who have adequate green money to guarantee they will always have the income they need and never outlive it and still have money left over for red money. If you are at or near retirement, you should be in the green, which is money that limits the loss from market declines. Many people believe that all retirement money should be green money. I think that makes sense. Isn't it time for you to go green with your retirement? Give me a call at 844-647-7233. That's 844-647-7233. We'll show you how that is done. Not only can you have some upside from credited interest based upon the performance of an external index that is protected, but you can get a first-year bonus of up to 16% on all your money just for making a deposit. You can also lock in guaranteed growth of up to 8% on the lifetime income account. How about that? Avoiding the potential of substantial market risk while having the possibility of a bonus and guaranteed growth on the lifetime income account of up to 8%. Call 844-647-SAFE, that's 844-647-7233, and we'll arrange to show you how it works. Over the years, we've learned that having green money provides an enormous benefit, a tremendous sense of comfort and relief for the person making the decision. Think about it, the potential for money worries to go away. Are you upset or worried when your account value experiences a significant loss? 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So this makes it easy to decide. You ask yourself this question, if I were to lose some, most, or all of my money, would I be upset? If the answer is yes, you should consider green money options for your retirement. You may ask yourself, what green money options are there other than cash, a checking or savings account, and bank certificates of deposit? 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That's 844-647-7233. These green money options have upside potential while eliminating market risk, can come with upfront bonuses of up to 16%, and may have a minimum guaranteed income account growth of up to 8% for up to 20 years. I firmly believe that we will face some tough times in the future. War, politics, national debt, tremendous volatility, corruption, turbulent global economies, and many more things to worry about. The more time I spend with clients focusing on green money options, the more my clients get to sleep at night with less worry and stress. If you could convert some current retirement savings into green money, which would have limited exposure to market declines, but still have the chance to provide you with the retirement money you need, would that make sense?
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7: Let me ask you a question. Where is your money invested? I am asking that question because losing or gaining is a matter of timing when your money is in assets exposed to significant market risk. Once you get closer to retirement, it is much less likely that you can afford the chance and randomness of timing. I specialize in working with products that limit the negative potential of market risk with money that you cannot afford to lose. But what if you could take advantage of credited interest based on the performance of an external index that can get locked in and cannot decrease due to market losses? This means you get to retain your credited interest and earnings. Even more important, if the index is down, you might not get any credited interest for that period, but you don't go backward. In other words, these contracts are guaranteed that index losses will not cause you to lose any previously credited interest. Some of these contracts may provide a bonus of up to 16% or more. Retirees are moving billions of dollars every month into these plans. I specialize in working with those approaching or in retirement, specifically with 401k rollovers, IRAs, and other accounts that may need to be protected from the risk of a market downturn or taxation. Can I help you protect your money? There is only one way to find out. At 844-647-SAFE. 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If I am working with a client when you call, I have someone available to take your call every day of the week. Once again, my number is 844-647-SAFE. That's 844-647-7233. Make sure you let us know if you are interested in how you can lock in up to an 8% compounded annual return for up to 20 years in a lifetime income account and be guaranteed an income that you can never outlive. Let's talk more about why market protection strategies are essential and why you should not expose all of your retirement money to market risk. Having lived in Michigan for over 27 years, I have spent many days taking my kids sledding. On one of those snowy days, I watched my children fly down a hill with no apparent concern for potential bodily harm. As I watched them, it dawned on me how risking our money in youth is similar to risking our physical health. For example, when we were young, we had no problem going to a sledding hill and launching off the top with little thought of the consequences. Once we have kids, we may still go to the top of the hill, but will probably sled down with more caution. Later on in life, most of us won't even go to the top of the hill. The reason for this is simple. As we get older, the ability of our bodies to absorb physical punishment is decreased, and the time it takes to recover is increased. The same is true for our money. When we were young, we could absorb considerable losses in our retirement money because the time to recover was long. However, when we get close to retirement, there is little to no time to recover from losses. The no market risk strategies I work with allow you to sled down the hill in a crash-proof sled. You still get to participate in the fun without the risk of breaking your retirement to the point that it can't recover. Do you want to reduce the chance of crashing your sled? Give me a call anytime at 844-647-SAFE. That's 844-647-7233. Many people I meet with today are not just concerned about losing their retirement money, but also outliving it. If you are one of those people that are concerned about outliving your retirement money, make sure and let me know.
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7: Everyone in America loves a conspiracy theory. Why is that? I think probably because we have lots of reasons to believe in conspiracy. Think about all the things that we have been told by major institutions in this country, only to discover that we were being deceived. On September 13, 2016, NPR reported that in the 1960s, the sugar industry quietly paid to influence scientific studies linking sugar consumption to coronary heart disease. As a result, the investigation implicated fat consumption as the cause of heart disease instead of sugar. As soon as you take the fat out of your food, you must

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3: Eat early in life. Bad food is risky when you're young, but deadly when older. What is true for your health is also true for your finances. Maybe you had too much risk in your financial diet when you were young. 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When we get older, too much risk can hurt us financially. When it comes to your financial health, knowing the correct information and avoiding unrealistic promises as early as possible is critical. Want to know how to go on a diet that limits market risk with fixed indexed annuities? Give me a call now at 844-647-SAFE. That's 844-647-7233. Like I was saying, when we are young, we can handle the sugar rush of high-risk investing. Time is on our side when we are young, and even though we may crash and burn from the empty calories of equity investing, we have the time and energy to get back up again. As we approach retirement, unfortunately, many financial planners keep their clients on the same diet as they did when they were younger. They might change the names of the things you invest your money in, but it may still be food that is not good for you. Maybe they call it longevity investing. Maybe they say you are protected through diversification, life cycle planning, time horizon planning, active management, or anything else they want to call it. These strategies might mitigate market risk, but the risk still could be significant. Can you afford that risk during your retirement years? Here is how you can determine if what you are being told about protecting your money is a conspiracy. Ask your financial planner, "Can I lose my money due to market risk?" The answer will tell you everything you need to know. Have you ever noticed that when politicians are asked a question, they rarely answer yes or no? It's always, "Well, let me explain," or "Yes, but," or "No, but." If you get any answer other than yes or no, you might be dealing with a politician. It's a simple question, so the answer should be simple too. If you're not careful, your retirement planning might be based on a safe money conspiracy and not planning designed to protect your money from significant market risk. There is no conspiracy in what I do for my clients. 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I will also tell you how you can have the opportunity for credited interest based upon the performance of an index. Methods for crediting interest differ among products and carriers, so it is essential for you to understand the details. 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
2: As you probably know from listening to my radio show, I'm not too fond of too much risk. That being said, some risk is worth taking. For example, having children is a risk. Those of you that have children know this to be a fact. A lot of time and money, not to mention blood, sweat, and tears, goes into raising children. And even if you're the perfect parent, it doesn't always turn out the way you want it to. Almost everyone I talk to that has had a problem with children has said that they still love their kids and wouldn't trade them for the world. You could say that children are a risk worth taking. Some risks are not worth taking. Jumping out of an airplane without a parachute would fall into that category. I don't think any of my clients would argue with that, or they wouldn't be my clients for very long. How about taking a risk you don't have to take? People take some risks with their retirement money for no good reason. Wouldn't you rather have a retirement plan based on potential benefits while limiting risk? How about a guaranteed bonus of up to 10% or more? Or how about a guaranteed income account value growing at up to 7% for the purpose of receiving guaranteed lifetime income? How about the guarantee that your principal and credited interest, based upon the performance of an external index, can get locked in and cannot decrease due to market losses? This means you get to retain your gains. Even more important, if the index is down, you might not get any credited interest for that period, but you don't go backwards. In other words, these contracts are guaranteed that index losses will not cause you to lose any previous gains. These guarantees provided by fixed indexed annuities are backed up by a contract and protected by the claims-paying ability of highly rated insurance carriers. Methods for crediting interest differ among products and carriers, so it is essential for you to understand the details to make an educated decision. These are long-term retirement strategies and should be looked at carefully. Still, your retirement is not a short-term strategy either, so getting the most out of the benefits of a fixed indexed annuity is something you should consider. Why not limit the full impact of market losses on the money you depend on for your retirement? Give me a call anytime at 844-647-SAFE. That's 844-647-7233. Let's talk some more about the risks we take in life. How about buying a home? For many people, buying a home is one of the largest purchases they will ever make. What risk do you have when you buy a home? For one, you have the risk of market value loss. Many people learn that during a housing market correction. Some people think there is no significant risk of their home going down in value until that point. A housing market correction quickly changed that perception. What about the risk of property loss? Flood, fire, earthquake, wind storm, and theft are all things that could destroy the value of your home investment. What do you do to protect yourself from financial loss when you own something of significant material value? I think you know the answer. Insurance, right? Insurance costs money, and nobody likes spending money on something they will probably never use, so why would you buy insurance on your home? You might say, well, I have a loan on my home, so I have to buy insurance on it. 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I'm Bill Duggan. 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
1: SRN News, I'm Rich Thomason in Washington. Primary day in Louisiana, seeking re-election, two-term GOP Senator Bill Cassidy being challenged by Louisiana State Treasurer John Fleming and Congresswoman Julia Letlow, who has the endorsement of President Trump. Close on the heels of Mr. Trump's state visit to China, his summit with Chinese President Xi, there's word that Russia's Vladimir Putin will be traveling to Beijing. A two-day visit by the Russian leader is planned for next week. President Trump has a message for Iran. Big Brother is watching. The president says the U.S. knows where Iran's enriched uranium is and is closely monitoring it. An aggressive redistricting plan by Virginia Democrats is dead. The U.S. Supreme Court has upheld a ruling by the Virginia State Supreme Court, deeming the redrawn congressional map in violation of the state's constitution. This is SRN News.
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2: Tonight, expect cloudy skies with a low temperature of 59. Moving into tomorrow, anticipate mostly cloudy conditions and warmth with the possibility of a thunderstorm in the afternoon. The high temperature will reach 80 degrees. I'm meteorologist Jason Katarina on Faith Talk 1500 and 101.5 FM, online at faithtalkdetroit.com.
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4: In the new movie Remarkably Bright Creatures, now streaming on Netflix, the lives of three unlikely characters intersect in a quietly redemptive story. Marcellus is an aging octopus in an aquarium. He also serves as the story's narrator. 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Remarkably Bright Creatures is a gentle drama marred by profanity and substance abuse. But we're also reminded of the importance of caring friends and second chances. 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I'm Adam Holtz with the Plugged In Movie Review by Focus on the Family.
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14: 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I'm Bill Duggan. I think all my listeners would agree that life has risks. 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The very air we breathe is not guaranteed. So how can anything on this earth come with an absolute guarantee? Something that has guarantees always has to be backed up by something else. And if that fails, the guarantees are gone. Although arguably the safest storage of wealth globally, even our currency, the U.S. dollar, must still be backed up by the U.S. government. So what do we do to protect our life, our property, and our retirement from risk, even if that risk is minimal? According to the National Fire Protection Association, there is about a 0.3% chance of having a house fire. What do you do despite having such a slight chance of your house catching on fire? Do you ignore the risk? Of course not. Even if your home is paid for, don't you still buy fire insurance that will repair or replace your house if it catches on fire? Absolutely. You start by choosing an insurance company with a history and financial strength to back up its guarantee of covering damage from fire to your home. Based on reports from various mortality tables, a 60-year-old male has less than a 1% chance of death this year. Although nobody likes the idea of dying, and even though a 1% chance is more than most of us would feel comfortable with, it is still a minimal chance. Yet, what do we do if we have loved ones or business partners who will suffer financial consequences from our death? I don't even have to tell you because it's Financial Planning 101. You buy life insurance. If you don't have life insurance and have people who will be negatively impacted by your passing away, I bet you wish you had life insurance. Part of what I do for my clients is to review their existing life insurance policies to help them and their beneficiaries understand the products they bought and their benefits. Some benefits can be used while you're alive, so comprehensively reviewing your policies is very important. If you would like a complimentary review of your annuities, life insurance, or long-term care policies, give me a call at 844-647-SAFE. That's 844-647-7233. We will make sure your insurance is up to date with designated beneficiaries and let you know exactly what you have paid for. If your coverage is not adequate, we can discuss that also. If you are not medically qualified for additional life insurance or too expensive, we can go over some enhanced death benefit options without medical underwriting. In other words, we can increase the amount of money that goes to your loved ones, and you cannot be denied for medical reasons. Once again, my number is 844-647-7233. That's 844-647-7233. Getting back to risks in life and to Bilbo Baggins warning us of going out the door and stepping onto the road, the U.S. Department of Transportation says that there is about a 3% chance of being in a car accident in any given year. Once again, what do? We buy insurance for property and injuries if we are in an accident. This all seems so obvious, and it is. We buy home insurance to protect our home, life insurance for our beneficiaries, and auto insurance for our cars and the liabilities in an auto accident. Almost everyone knows this and doesn't think twice about covering these risks. If this is common sense, why don't most people insure against one of the most significant risks we face to what is typically our largest asset, our retirement funds? The Stock Traders Almanac analyzed that there is roughly a 26% chance of experiencing a market loss in any given year. That 1 in 4 chance is an estimation based on 13 market downturns over a prior 50-year period. You could also argue that the longer it has been since the last market crash, the closer we get to the next one. When the market is up, we all know that you can only capture your gains by pulling money out of your account, turning paper gains into actual profits. What if you're retired or approaching retirement and the market drops? You have no choice but to capture losses if you access your money. What if you have to take your required minimum distributions and liquidate funds to pay for taxes? Once again, you have no choice but to turn your paper losses into actual losses. Do you want your paper gains to turn into paper losses and real losses? It's time to consider some real protection. Maybe you should look at a fixed indexed annuity that credits interest based upon an external index. During an indexing term, if the external index doesn't perform well, no interest may be credited, but no loss occurs either. Give me a call now at 844-647-SAFE. Once we talk, I can determine if we should meet. My number is 844-647-7233. That's 844-647-7233. You have worked your entire life building up your retirement funds in hopes of living comfortably and without the stress of coming up short due to a market crash. 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
14: One of the first things we learn in life is our ABCs. We start with A, go to B, and C is always after B. In the English language, the order of ABC never changes. Unfortunately, many people approaching or in retirement apply the same sequence of letters to their investments. For example, you might say, my retirement accounts were at point A and now they're at point B, so obviously they will eventually be at point C. Let's explain this in numbers instead of letters. You might be saying, my retirement account had a value of $100,000, but now it has a value of $200,000. Since it doubled from point A to point B, you might speculate that it will grow to $400,000 at point C. Rather than speculation, what if you could have more certainty with your ABCs? Let's talk about a way to limit exposure to market risk and the potential for upfront bonuses of up to 16% or more, and a way to lock in potential credited interest based upon the performance of an index. It is essential for you to understand the details to make a wise decision. Give me a call anytime at 844-647-FAITH. That's 844-647-7233. Let's get back to our example. Your retirement account was at point A, then it grew to point B. So if you draw a line from point A through point B, we assume your retirement account will continue to grow on the same path to point C. We see this train of thought repeatedly as we look at the history of investments. One crash that all retirees remember started at point A in 1995, the beginning of the tech boom. Point B was at the top of the tech boom in 2000. Though many people bought or held on to stocks at point B, expecting that stocks would continue to grow to point C. Not only did point C go much lower than point B for most investors, but their accounts may have been lower than point A over a decade later after the housing crash in 2008. This is famously called the lost decade. Even with massive government stimulus, we continue to see market crashes that can wipe retirees out, the 2020 COVID crash, and more recently, the crash of 2022. How low will market crashes go? What crash is next? Who knows? All you can know is that just because your retirement account grew from point A to point B doesn't mean it will grow to point C. In fact, point C might be lower than point A if you are not careful. Wouldn't you rather have a retirement based on guarantees? How about a guarantee of a bonus on your money of up to 16% or more? 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How about the guarantee that your principal is protected? How about credited interest based on the performance of an external index that is protected and limits the impact of market losses? At 844-647-SAFE. Again, our number is 844-647-SAFE. That's 844-647-7233. When it comes to drawing conclusions about your retirement accounts, the process of thinking that just because your investment started at point A, then grew to point B, so obviously it will continue to grow to some fictitious higher point C, has been proven to be a delusional concept. Just like all delusions, there is a clinical name for it. It is called the appeal to probability. The appeal to probability is defined as the assumption that something will happen because it can happen. Could stocks continue to rise instead of crashing after a market bubble? Yes, it's possible. The problem is that many investors take what is possible and they start to believe it is probable, or worse yet, a certainty. When applied to games of chance, the appeal to probability is called a gambler's fallacy. Gamblers believe that because there is the possibility of winning, that they will be the one that wins. After all, if a gambler didn't think his odds were better than everyone else's, they would never play. Some might say that betting on the stock market during the critical years of your retirement could also be called a gambler's fallacy. You know your fellow retirees are losing money, yet you think somehow it will be different for you. Unless you are incredibly wealthy, you must ask yourself if you can afford the risk of significant losses. Why live through the stress of losses and wonder if you will live long enough to get your money back? Why live with risk when you can retire with more certainty in the outcome? Retirement is not the time to gamble away an entire life's worth of work. Why not enjoy the rewards of your retirement with a safer bet?
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14: Have you ever heard the saying, good isn't good enough? A lot of financial planners and investors might be good at investing. I would hope they are. Otherwise, what business do they have in investments exposed to market risk? Even if someone is good at investing, you still must ask, is good good enough? In the investing game, the truth is that good isn't good enough. Saying you're good at investing is like saying you're good at playing poker. Talent and skill can only take you so far when you gamble at the casino because there are things beyond your control, no matter how good you are. You only know what you know, and no matter how good you are at reading the cards, you don't have all the information you need to be 100% certain that you will win. When it comes to fixed indexed annuities, you capture interest credited to your contract based upon the performance of an external index, but limit the impact of the loss of principal from market downturns. You avoid uncertainty and replace it with peace of mind. You know that you will avoid the massive potential loss from market downturns. You know, based on the claims paying ability of highly rated insurance companies and their contractual guarantees, you may participate in credited indexed interest based upon the performance of the linked external index, all the while avoiding the risk of significant market losses. You don't have to be a good investor when you buy an annuity because you limit the impact of market losses. Rather than having the stress of investing in things where you can lose 20% or more of your money, wouldn't you rather have the potential of a better than average chance of a better than average return without significant risk from market losses? Don't you think at least some of your retirement money should be protected from the full impact of market losses, but still have the opportunity to lock in interest credited based upon the performance of an index? If you have at least $100,000 set aside for retirement, you should call me for a complimentary suitability review. My number is 844-647-SAFE. Once again, my number is 844-647-7233. I promise you I won't waste your time because I can't waste my time either. In addition to the growth opportunities and protection benefits of a fixed indexed annuity, there are optional income riders that will grow at an interest rate of up to 7% for up to 10 years. For the sole purpose of receiving lifetime guaranteed income. I know you wouldn't be wasting your time finding out how that might help your retirement planning. Speaking of a 7% return, here is why good is not good enough. The market has a 20% or more correction on average about every 7 years. It is common knowledge that the market has major corrections, so I probably don't have to convince you of that. If you had a 7% return on your money for 10 years, a $100,000 investment would be worth about $197,000. But what if during one of those years there was just a single 20% market correction? Instead of $197,000, you would only have $147,000 in 10 years. That's $50,000 less. Now tell me, if you are in equity market-based investments, what are the chances you will have at least a single 20% correction at some point in the next 10 years? Nobody can say for sure, but I am pretty sure most people would say the chances are pretty certain. So why would you want to have $50,000 less towards retirement if you could limit the impact of the loss in the first place? Let me repeat this just in case you missed it. A single 20% loss at any time for 10 years means that you lose $50,000 on a $100,000 investment. You invested $100,000 and instead of having almost $200,000, you have less than $150,000 after 10 years. What financial planner or private investor is good enough at investing to avoid all significant market corrections over 10 years? Now, what about fees? Imagine if you were saving up for retirement income, lost $50,000 just because of a 20% market loss, and then had fees reducing your account value in addition to the losses. Once again, my number is 844-647-7233. That's 844-647-SAFE. Good just isn't good enough when investing in equity market investments. We all know how luck works in risky situations. Eventually, the luck runs out. At the very least, it becomes an issue of timing, which ultimately becomes a victim of random chance. If you want to control your equity market investments, you have to control things beyond your control. It is not good enough to be a good investor. You must control politics, corruption, global instability, the weather, computer glitches, computer attacks, and every global market disruption while awake or sleeping. Even if you spend every minute of every daylight hour watching your investments, you must sleep sometime, and at least half of the world is awake while you are sleeping. How are you going to protect yourself from the risk of market loss? I know, you are a prudent investor, so you have puts against your calls or stop-loss triggers. The financial industry loves to use jargon to make investments feel safe, knowing full well that the risk is still there. Clients sometimes tell me they got things under control because of stop-loss orders, complicated option investment strategies, short selling, diversification, and so-called protectionary strategies. It's human nature. People try to sound smart to make themselves feel good, but there is underlying stress and worry deep down inside, because they know these strategies are subject to a roll of the dice. Sometimes the simple answer is the best answer. 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
15: 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Before acting on any information, please consult with a qualified professional to determine if it is suitable for your specific situation.
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1: 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When you put those combos together, you get Keep the Faith. Here's a taste.
2: There's a-
3: Hope is something essential. We need it like we need air. Without hope, we'll suffocate, because it's the very thing that causes us to wake up in the morning and believe that things are going to be better.
4: There's people on the shore that you're headed to that actually need what you know. Whatever storm that we are navigating through, just don't quit, because there'll be people that you will actually help with your story.
5: You are. Still the goodness in my life.
0: The grass is not always greener somewhere else, especially in relationships. Kimberly Beam Holmes has seen it in her own life with the ones she loves. She opens up about it next on Keep the Faith.

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1: I'm Donna Cruz. Relationships break, but some can be fixed. We just don't always think they can. Kimberly Beam Holmes is the CEO of Marriage Helper and spends her life helping marriages on the brink of divorce. She knows what destructive relationship decisions have done to those she loves and offers hope for another road.
2: Several years ago, my dad left my mom for another woman, divorced her, because he thought that happiness was on the other side. And what he found actually was bankruptcy, homelessness, drug and alcohol addiction, and ultimately him becoming a person he did not even know anymore. Ultimately, he ended up going back to my mom and asking her to take him back. If at all possible, the absolute best thing to do for you and for your family is to try and save this marriage. You may feel like you don't know what else to do. And I would encourage you to find hope in the fact that we have worked with thousands of people who feel the same way you have, who maybe even they have had well-meaning counselors or pastors tell them to divorce, but we have still seen over 70% of those marriages saved. There is hope, even when it may not feel like it.

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2: Hey, I'm Francesca Battistelli. 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It could really encourage someone. 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
3: My 5-year-old son was diagnosed with kidney cancer, and we were just blown out of the water by that. And I just remember that I'm a nurse, and I had just left a place that I worked for many years, and that had become my second family to me. So I remember one very specific day that I went there, and I would go there to cry because they would cry with me and they allowed me to cry. So I went into one of my doctor's offices, and I remember him telling me, because I'm just crying, could not believe this is happening. And he told me, he said, Irma, all that I could tell you is that what you have given to God, he will take care of it, whether it be in this life or in the next life. And that just gave me such peace, because I didn't dare ask why or how come or let him live, let him die, because I just could not get to that point in my life. I was just so dumbfounded. But that helped me to just see that no matter what happened, what the outcome was, God was going to take care of him. This life is just a practice.

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1: I'm Brandy Lene. They don't carry it at the pharmacy, but laughter is a wonderful prescription for whatever is weighing you down. Maybe too often, though, your cupboard feels empty. Nick Arnett would love to help.
2: You ever eat something out of your fridge that's expired, but you eat it anyway? Because you're too lazy to go to Taco Bell and grab a burrito, so you eat it, okay? But right before you go to sleep, you put the wrapper next to your head. Just in case they find you in a coma. Hello, Rampart One. We have a male victim here. Looks like his baloney has a first name.
1: Nick is a family-friendly comedian and author of the book, Me, We, and Glee.
3: The average child laughs 400 times in one day. Average adult on a good day, 15. 1-5. How did that happen? You were a child once. You laughed a lot. And then what happened? Well, we get a little older. We get to school age and then sit down and shut up. I got this at my house. Wipe that smile off your face. I'll give you something to laugh about, young man. So you learn to have some kind of a face at work and maybe a face at church. Maybe you have three faces, right? Try this. It's so silly, but it works. You can put a pencil in your mouth and clench it, which will give you that naturally smiling motion. That will actually physically make you feel better out there. But lengthwise, okay? Don't put it up and down, okay? Because that would really hurt. And try to think negative thoughts while you're smiling. You can't do it.
4: Lately I've been reeling, watching the nightly news. Don't seem to find the rhythm, just wanna sing the blues. Feels like a song that never stops.

Simply ask yourself one question: what is my next right thing? The truth is, when we have those big decisions to make, rarely is it time right now to make it. Usually we have a little bit of space and maybe we can do one next right thing. And sometimes the next right thing is go take a shower, go to bed, think about it tomorrow. But that question can begin to carry us long term into those big decisions, one step at a time. If they-

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11: Next on Keep the Faith, a brain surgeon shares the key first step in overcoming any of your problems.
12: But before you can have the treatment, you've got to believe that it's there. For me, I realized that hope is a verb. It's not passive. You don't wait for it to show up. You remember and you move towards it.

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1: Hey, I'm Keith Stevens. The question isn't whether or not you will face difficult times. It's what you'll do when they're staring you square in the face. As a brain surgeon and veteran of the Iraq War, Dr. Lee Warren is no stranger to trauma. In his latest book, he shares a treatment plan for overcoming any difficulty.
2: The reason I called the book Hope is the First Dose is that I can give you a treatment plan, and I see it every day in my office as a surgeon. You can come into my office and, you know, you've given up on your life because this cancer or this pain syndrome has made you believe that nothing's going to work out for you. And I can tell you that there's a treatment plan. I can tell you, look, drive to the hospital and check yourself in, and we'll put an IV in you. We'll take you back to the operating room, and we'll fix this for you. But before you can have the treatment, you've got to believe that it's there, and you've got to get yourself to the hospital, and you got to submit and sign the consent form and all those things. So I say hope is the first dose because hope is the thing that moves us towards the things that will have to help us to heal and find faith again. For me, I realized that hope is a verb. It's not passive. You don't wait for it to show up. You remember and you move towards it. So those are the two muscles that you can flex to reliably find a way back to that hope. And on a Christian level, hope isn't some magic word. It's actually a decision that we're going to believe that the things that God has said are really true. And then when you lose a child, you need to believe that there's a resurrection and that there is a heaven and that there's going to be a time when you get to see them again. And because of that, we can then remind ourselves of the previous things that God's done. We can put those together in a way that flexes the muscles that allow us to get up and move again when we're devastated. These

Wisdom is something that usually you get over time. You live and you breathe and you experience, you live life, you gather experiences and you gather information and you gather knowledge, and your heart grows from all the people that you know and the experiences you have. And at the end of that, it all kind of comes together as wisdom.

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1: Maybe this is you too. There is enormous frustration right now with healthcare costs. It's amazing. 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
8: I'm Dee Rodriguez with some contagious encouragement. A river cuts through a rock, not because of its power, but because of its persistence.

0: principles, God's principles always work. And get this, they work whether you know them or not. Right? You've heard ignorance of the law is no excuse. Well, ignorance of God's principle is no protection from the principle. Just because you don't understand the principle of gravity doesn't mean it's not going to affect your life if you stumble off a cliff. It just will. So why shouldn't we learn God's principles to harness them to create the future that He has for us?
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2: Hey, welcome to Keep the Faith, where we're taking a journey of encouragement together through songs and stories of hope. I'm Keith Stevens.
3: And I'm Donna Cruz. If you have relationships, you will have conflict, but the hurt doesn't have to keep you trapped. In this hour of Keep the Faith, you'll hear encouragement to release that pain and find freedom in forgiveness.
4: But the thing is that when we have a broken heart, intuition can very quickly turn into suspicion, right? Because we want to make sure that what hurt us before never hurts us again.

I looked into her eyes and I saw this pain. And it was a pain that I knew I had never experienced. I wasn't sure that I knew anyone who had experienced that deep of a pain. But I had been raised in this incredible home that raised me on love and grace and forgiveness. I was adopted by a wonderful family. And I knew that God had forgiven me. And I knew as I looked into my birth mother's eyes that day, I had a choice. I had a choice to either forgive her or

So I think what I would tell to people that have been wounded is really believe what is true about you, that you've been changed, that these other people that have hurt you, that, you know, is it right? Of course not. Should they have done that? Of course not. But when we can't forgive, we've forgotten or never understood how much forgiveness has been granted to us.

0: forgiveness.
1: Look at what happened on the cross. 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And when you stop to think about those things, and you think about how much you've been forgiven, you can't help but change it.

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1: Hi, I'm Donna Cruz. If you really want to move forward in life, there are a couple of things that can really weigh you down. They're cousins called resentment and bitterness. Andy Andrews is the New York Times bestselling author of books like The Traveler's Gift and The Bottom of the Pool. He's a regular contributor here on Keep the Faith and loves to inspire you with life-changing tools for success.
2: Resentment is poison that people don't really actively think about, but resentment shows up on people's faces. Resentment, this bitterness, that these grudges that people hold inside them, it'll keep you from getting work. It'll keep you from getting promoted. It'll ruin your relationships. I'll give you an odd example of this. People with resentment, this bitterness inside, they get questions like this. Are you okay? Everything okay? You all right? And they say, yeah, I'm fine. But then an hour later, somebody will say, you okay? Everything all right? And people that are harboring resentment, they think they're hiding it, but it shows up on their face. It shows up in their spirit. And just like dogs can sense fear in people, people can sense bitterness and resentment in other people. And I'm going to tell you, people with unresolved bitterness and resentment in them do not get hired. They do not get promoted. And it is something that we can deal with. It's usually a function of forgiveness. And forgiveness is a decision. It's a decision that we make. It's not an emotion. Many of us treat it like an emotion. I treated it like an emotion for years. That's why it dragged me around like a dog on a leash. But when you decide to forgive, and you know, granted, sometimes you may have to decide again. And you may have to do it 7 times, 70 times. Okay, but when you make a good decision, eventually your emotions follow along. And so this is how to take care of that resentment. Don't leave it in there. Tough to fight an enemy that has a fort in your head. And that's what resentment is.
3: Look what you've done. How could you fall so far? You should be ashamed of yourself.

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It caused a breach in our relationship, but where it's healed, that girl now

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4: 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She shares the story next on Keep the Faith.

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1: I'm Dee Rodriguez. Someone once said that the best way to heal a broken heart is to give God all the pieces. Soba Rush is the founder of the Live Deeply Rooted blog and author of the book 100 Days of Living Deeply Rooted. Her childhood, though, was anything but easy.
2: I grew up in a single parent household. My dad passed away when I was 5 years old, so my mom kind of had to step up and raise all of us. Now, as a kid, I didn't really understand what was happening or what was going on. It just felt like, I don't know, my mom was just always gone, so I was able just to be with my friends and run in the streets. It didn't really click with me until I became an adult that I was missing something. Like, wow, my mom really wasn't present much of my childhood. And then too, like, not having a father really was very hurtful for me. Like, I grew a lot of resentment towards him because I was like, why would you leave your family like that? God really helps me to process through my pain and really helps me to understand, you know, that for one, it wasn't my father's fault. And two, that it does nothing for you to hold any bitterness and resentment in your heart. Finally, like, surrendering that portion of myself. That was the one thing that I was like, God, if I could just surrender this to you and give this over to you and just let it be, you know, you could do so much more with my burden and my pain than I could ever do with it. So once I gave it to God, like, I'm telling you, like, I really have truly been blessed seeing my husband step into being a father and just seeing the way that he loves our kids. It's so beautiful to me because I never got to witness that as a kid.

0: if somebody sins against me, it's like them walking into my house and dropping a bag of trash and leaving. The act of forgiveness is like me picking that trash up and taking it out and getting it out of my house. And people who don't forgive, it's like picking up the trash and maybe they'll choose to go stick it in a room somewhere and hide it. But eventually, you do that enough times, that room starts to smell up your house. It starts to leak out into the hallway when it gets too full. It will come out somehow.
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1: Jeff Kemp is a former NFL quarterback and ambassador to the Fatherhood Commission. But next on Keep the Faith, he shares how his adult son noticed something that cut him to the core.
12: Helps all these people. He talks about fathering and love and reads the Bible. And when it comes down to it, it's all about him.

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1: Hi, I'm Keith Stevens. As much as you may need to forgive, there are plenty of times you need to be forgiven. And that process can lead to growth. Jeff Kemp was an NFL quarterback and now serves as an ambassador for the Fatherhood Co-Mission, an organization that helps men be better parents. And there have been times when he's missed the mark, too.
2: We were on a short trip with our son, and he wanted me to come in early from the beach so we could get to dinner early for his three-year-old to meet his bedtime. And I came in from the beach maybe 20 minutes late, and I didn't apologize. I just, hey, you know, no big deal. I didn't recognize that that was something he'd specifically requested. And then they brought this nice warm cornbread, and I quickly grabbed one and started scarfing it down. And Kyle said, Dad, can we skip this cornbread till after the food comes? I don't want Jack to want the cornbread before his real meal and the good food comes. So they hid the cornbread behind the condiments. But I was so, you know, ravishingly hungry that I kind of shielded him with my shoulder at a certain point, the little boy in the high chair, and I snuck another piece of cornbread and leaned down under the table and started scarfing on it. And my son was just like rolling his eyes. Are you kidding me? And after the trip, he told Stacy, what is it with Dad? Like, he helps all these people. He talks about fathering and love and reads the Bible. And when it comes down to it, it's all about him. And when Stacy told me what Kyle had said to me, that it's all about me, man, it pierced me. And my conscience was triggered. And I humbled myself and I asked God to teach me. And I actually went back to Kyle, wrote him a one-page letter about that selfishness that I started to learn about in more areas than that one, and then I called him and apologized. I couldn't believe how quickly he forgave me and said, oh, Dad, that way we all got things to improve on. It was one of the best conversations we've had.

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2: 9 innocent people were killed right outside of Jerusalem when a missile hit their homes. 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
1: I was at the airport on Saturday and picking up my maid of honor, was flying in from Ohio, getting married in 3 weeks, and some very large man bumped me really, really hard on my shoulder, and I didn't pay attention at the time, but he stole my 2.5-carat diamond engagement ring. And I was hysterical in the airport, and I just kept thinking, this cannot be happening, this is a bad dream, my fiancé worked so hard for this. And somebody told me the other day, you know, you should really pray for the girl that got that ring, because it could bless her marriage. So I've been praying that whoever picks up that ring from a pawn store or wherever that story is, that that woman feels encouraged. And, you know, I can't say that what the man did was right under any circumstances, but I can say

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1: With SRN News, I'm Ron Taylor. President Trump says U.S. and Nigerian forces carried out a mission to kill a leader of the Islamic State group. He made the announcement of the joint operation to take out Abu Bilal al-Mulki in a late-night social media post Friday that offered few details. The president said al-Mulki was second-in-command of the Islamic State group globally. He was viewed as the key figure in the group's organizing and finance, and according to officials, had been plotting attacks against the United States and its interests. The polls have closed in the Louisiana Republican primary as President Trump backs a GOP challenger to incumbent Senator Bill Cassidy, who Mr. Trump calls disloyal and a disaster. Mr. Trump endorsed Congresswoman Julia Letlow. A suspected terror attack injures 8 people, 4 critically, in Modena, Italy. Police say a suspect, identified as Salim Al-Qudri, rammed his vehicle into pedestrians. The attacker also stabbed someone who tried to intervene. This is SRN News.
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2: Overnight will be cloudy with a low of 62. On Sunday, expect mostly cloudy skies and very warm conditions with a chance of a thunderstorm in the afternoon, reaching a high of 82. Sunday night will be partly cloudy and warm with a low of 66. I'm meteorologist Jason Caterina on Faith Talk 1500 and 101.5 FM, online at faithtalkdetroit.com.
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6: 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I don't need to edit it. I don't need to add to it. I don't need to subtract from it. I don't need to apologize for it. I need to just proclaim it and stand back and watch God work. That's true. Our job is to let the lion out of the cage.
5: I'm your host, David James. 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

0: Refresh with Pastor Greg Laurie, where we explore the message in the music. Hey, it's been said that the gospel is so profound that the wisest theologians will never exhaust its riches. And it's so simple, even a child can understand it. Pastor Greg breaks it down this way.
1: What does the word gospel mean? Good news. Now, this is very important. To fully appreciate the good news, I have to first know the bad news. We've all heard these good news, bad news jokes over the years. I heard one, two old guys were wondering if there's baseball in heaven. So they made a deal that if one of them died before the other, he would somehow communicate back from heaven if there's baseball there. So one of the guys died and his buddy Joe was left on earth. And one day, you know, he speaks to his friend Joe from the heavens. This is a true story. Clearly it isn't. He speaks to his friend Joe from heaven and says, Joe, I have some good news and some bad news. Joe says, what's the good news? Joe, the good news is there is baseball in heaven. Well, Joe, being the great baseball fan he was overjoyed to hear that. Then his buddy said, now the bad news, you're pitching on Friday. That's so good. So the gospel is good news, but before I can appreciate it, I have to know the bad news. All right, what's the bad news? We are all sinners separated from God. And no matter how good we try to be or how moral we try to be or even how religious we try to be, we still fall short of God's standards. Now, understand, when you tell a person who's not a Christian that they have sinned, they're not going to know what you're talking about. So you're going to have to define the terms for them. In Ephesians 2:1, it says, you were dead in trespasses and sins. Two different words are used. First, there's the word trespass. That means crossing a line. To commit a trespass is to do something God has told you not to do. That's one translation of sin. But the other word that's used there in Ephesians, when it says trespasses and sins, this word comes from a Greek word that means to miss the mark. And it goes back to the first century version of archery, okay? So we are firing the arrows at the target. And let's just say you and I decided to have a contest and we each had 10 arrows. And so you walked up to the target and you got 9 out of 10 arrows in the bullseye. And only one arrow went outside of the bullseye. Then I walked up and I fired all 10 arrows and I missed the target altogether. I missed the mark and you missed the mark, right? So you say, yeah, but I got more in than you got in, so I win. No, to miss the mark means we've missed God's standard. What is God's standard? You ready for this? Absolute perfection. So granted, some have sinned more than others. We'll concede that point. But one sin is enough to keep you out of heaven because God doesn't grade on the curve. And this sort of refutes the argument, but I'm a good person. Well, you know, maybe you are a good person to some degree, but you're not good enough, you see, because you've fallen short. That's why he sent Jesus. And only Jesus was qualified to bridge the gap between a holy God and sinful humanity.

0: Jeremy Camp on Refresh with Pastor Greg Laurie, the teacher on the television program Harvest with Greg Laurie. 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Much has been written and said about the search for truth over the centuries. Yet, Pastor Greg reminds us how grace and truth are found in none other than Jesus Christ.
1: The days of cultural Christianity are over. What do I mean by that? Well, there was a time in America, especially closer to our birth, when we had a strong Judeo-Christian ethic in our culture. It was in everything that we did. And as we've gotten away from this, we don't see cultural Christianity like we used to see it. And there was a time when you'd go up to someone and tell them about Jesus and say, I'm already a Christian. But, you know, a lot of people don't say that anymore. Hey, man, just eat, drink, and be merry. Let's just have fun and forget about it. And I read an interesting article in USA Today that talked about the fastest growing religious group in America. You want to know who they are? They're called the nuns. Not N-U-N-S, but N-O-N-E-S, the nuns. According to this article, this religious group doesn't have any faith affiliation, but they're the nation's second largest category, second only to Catholics. They outnumber the top Protestant denomination, the Southern Baptist. What do the nuns believe? This article says nothing in particular. They're just open to spirituality. You ever engage a person about Jesus and they'll say, well, I'm into spirituality. That's who the nuns are. They believe in reincarnation and astrology. And 58% of them feel a deep connection with nature and the earth. Guess what? There's nothing new under the sun. This goes back thousands of years. So how do you reach a culture like this? The same way the first century church reached them. The answer is simply this, with a powerful message of the gospel of Jesus Christ. That's what our culture needs to hear. Paul says in Romans 1:16, I am not ashamed of the gospel of Christ, for it is the power of God and our salvation to everyone who believes. Listen, the gospel is filled with power. I don't need to edit it. I don't need to add to it. I don't need to subtract from it. I don't need to apologize for it. I need to just proclaim it and stand back and watch God work. That's true. Our job is to let the lion out of the cage.

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3: Artists like Larry Norman, Love Song, many others to follow. And to the present day, and I really have to say, I love so much of the new contemporary Christian music, the beautiful praise and worship. It comforts you when you're down. It lifts you up when you need encouragement. It has scripture in it so many times that point you back to God. So yes, I love to listen to music. I think it's very refreshing.
4: Right on, Pastor Greg. Thank you. The Bible instructs us to be prepared to give an answer to everyone who asks you to give the reason for the hope that you have. And it's no wonder, says Pastor Greg, as the opportunities to share our faith, they're all around us.
3: Jesus said, "Lift up your eyes, the fields are white to harvest." Now, sometimes we'll ask someone if they want to believe in Jesus Christ, and they say, "No." Okay. Sometimes we ask someone, do they want to believe in Jesus Christ? And they say yes. And sometimes someone who isn't a believer asks us how to come to Christ. And then there are times when you think you've made no progress, and actually you've made more than you thought. That's why Paul says, one sows, another waters. God gives the increase. We all play a role in the salvation of others. Some of us sow the seed through our godly living. Others water the seed through maybe something we said or did for a person and mentioned our faith, and others reap where others have sowed and watered. But I think there comes a moment when you got to just grab it. I read an interesting story in the paper a while back about a fisherman who was testing an outboard propeller on a lake in Ohio. There in the cove, he saw a giant muskellunge fish lurking near the surface. So the fisherman motored toward the fish and cast his line unsuccessfully a number of times, and finally this massive fish disappeared. And so he came back to the cove about a half hour later, and there's that fish again. And this time he thinks, you know, I don't know if I can snag this fish with a line. So he puts on a leather glove and he cruises up and reaches down and grabs the fish with his hand right behind the gills and yanks it into the boat. He caught it by hand. If he had caught it with the proper equipment, it would have been a world record. It was 53 pounds. When he was asked later by a reporter what happened, he humbly replied, "Well, it was at the right place at the right time, and I was fool enough to grab it." I like that. That's how we need to be. Just be fool enough to grab it. I'm going to ask this person right now if they want to accept Jesus Christ. What's the worst thing that can happen? They'll say no. What's the best thing that can happen? They'll say yes. And maybe they'll say later, but it's progress. So we want to have that same attitude as we go fishing for men, because Jesus said, "Follow me and you'll become a fisher of men."

0: 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I'm David James, music from Elevation Worship, and Phil Wickham. Coming up.
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0: Pastor Greg and I are so happy you're with us here today for Refresh. It's a time to be encouraged by the wisdom we find in God's Word and on the songs we hear every day. So when a doctor asks you, where does it hurt? Well, I want to find the source of your pain, right? Well, learning what caused Jesus to hurt helps us understand His heart for us. So says Pastor Greg.
1: What has been your most painful moment in life so far? You know, little kids scratch their knees and they get an owie. But then as you get older, you have injuries, the painful moment. What's your worst? Maybe it had something to do with a dentist and the words root canal. Might have been something to do with a doctor. It might have been an accident, something that happened. But look at the most painful moment of Jesus. And you'll say, well, yeah, it's when he was crucified. As horrible as that was, I don't think that was his most painful moment. Physical pain is awful. It's dreadful. But there are actually pains that are worse than physical. Sometimes it's a pain of rejection or betrayal or abandonment. When the wife says to her husband, I want a divorce. When the husband says to the wife, I'm having an affair. When the child says to the parent, I don't want God in my life. It cuts like a knife. Then there's the pain of losing a loved one. That's very deep pain. But God the Father has felt this pain. He lost a loved one, if you will, when he watched humanity murder his son. And the son, of course, lost fellowship or communication temporarily with the Father. And that, I believe, was the most painful moment of Jesus. When he bore the sin of the entire planet upon himself, as awful as the crucifixion was, it's nothing compared to bearing the sin of all of humanity. Now understand, Jesus, he was a strong young man. He was in the prime of life, 33 years old. He was a carpenter by trade, and that meant that he chopped down trees and built homes and built furniture and knew how to put his back to a task. He was a strong individual, and so he was up to the task, but yet, after a man has been scourged by a Roman whip 39 times, opening up his body and exposing his muscle and even vital organs, and then being forced to carry a 300-pound cross beam, that would be hard for any man, no matter what shape he was in. And as bad as that wasn't the worst moment of all, but it was when he was hung on that cross and God's judgment had to be poured out upon him.

0: So glad you've tuned in today for Refresh with Pastor Greg Laurie. Hi, I'm David James. When we consider God's grace towards us, Pastor Greg says it can be overwhelming how amazing that grace really is.
1: John 19, we read Jesus bearing his cross went to a place called the place of a skull, which is called in Hebrew Golgotha, where they crucified him, two others with him, one on each side, Jesus in the center. Now, this is very interesting. I think you can make a pretty good case for Jesus was not supposed to go on that cross. In fact, the man that was probably supposed to go on that cross was Barabbas. Understand, we call these guys that were crucified next to Jesus the thieves on the cross, and we'll refer to them as that because it's familiar, but the truth is that the word used there to describe them is far more severe than a thief. Rome did not crucify thieves in general. They crucified people who were guilty of the worst crimes, and in the mind of Rome, the worst crime was to be an insurrectionist. In other words, to try to overthrow Rome. So these men were most likely murderers who would go out and murder Roman soldiers and try to cause chaos and confusion in the empire. They wanted Rome driven out of the land of Israel. And so they were each crucified. And I think that center cross was probably reserved for Barabbas because he was the worst of the lot. And you remember the reason he didn't go to the cross was because he was pardoned by Pilate. Pilate was trying to get out of condemning Jesus to death. And there was a tradition that they would release someone at the Passover. And so Pilate gave the bloodthirsty crowd a choice. The religious leaders infiltrated the crowd and got them to scream out for Barabbas instead of Jesus. And Jesus was then sent to die. He effectively was dying on someone else's cross, Barabbas's cross. But really, if you want to get technical, he was dying on our cross. Those other guys who were crucified next to him were there for their personal crimes. Jesus was there for the crimes of all humanity. They were there against their will. He was there because he willingly went. They were held to their crosses by nails. He was held to his cross by love. And initially, both thieves cry out, "If he's really the Son of God, let him come down from there at once." They both joined in the chorus of mockery. But then, according to Luke's gospel, Jesus says, "Father, forgive them, for they know not what they do." And one of the thieves believes on the spot. And Jesus gave those beautiful words, and they reverberated through the hardened heart of one of those criminals. And his hardened heart began to soften, and his conscience was resensitized. And he believed and said, "Lord, remember me when you come into your kingdom." And Jesus said, "Today you will be with me in paradise." Wow. Just shows how God's grace is so amazing.

0: The amazing grace of Jesus. Phil Wickham on Refresh. You know, it really is great to be encouraged each week on Refresh with these kinds of songs and the message of the gospel built into the music. And that's why we have so many listeners who've decided to support this outreach financially. You know, Pastor Greg, I've noticed that these partners are so thrilled to support programs like Refresh. In fact, they tell us that it really is a joy to be part of this ministry. That's so cool, isn't it?
1: It is. And you know what's happened, Dave, is they've just discovered the joy of giving.
0: Right.
1: God loves a cheerful giver. You know, I think of how much money it will cost a person to go to, say, Disneyland for a day. But, you know, they love the experience of Disney, and they wear their Disney apparel, and, you know, they're just enjoying it. So they're happy about it. They call it the happiest place on earth. Well, look, I can't think of a happier thing to do than to invest in the kingdom of God, not the magic kingdom, the kingdom of God, and see how lives can be changed for time and eternity. But, you know, I can't convince you of this. I can just tell you what the Bible says. But I promise you, on the authority of Scripture, if you learn how to be a generous person, you will experience a degree of happiness and joy that you have not known before, because the Bible specifically promises it. It's more blessed or happy making, says Jesus, to give than it is to receive. So look, I'm telling you about an opportunity to be happy. If you don't want to be happy, you don't have to be. But I can tell you, if you invest in our ministry, there's an opportunity not only to bring joy and happiness into your life, but I think more importantly, the ultimate joy and happiness into other people's lives as they come into a relationship with Jesus Christ.
0: That's right. 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You can also go to harvest.org. I'm David James. Remember, in everything Jesus did and said, he fulfilled the will and the word of God, even being crucified. As Pastor Greg reminds us, he went willingly.
1: You know, death by crucifixion was effectively death by suffocation. You weren't killed by having nails put through your hands and feet, as awful as that was. You really died because you couldn't breathe. And the crucified person would have a little footstep at the base of the cross that they would put their weight upon and lift their body up and get a gulp of air into their lungs. It was very difficult to breathe, much less to speak. And that is why when they wanted the prisoners dead, they would go with a big sledgehammer and break their legs, because then they could no longer support their weight. And they come to Jesus and he's already gone, so they didn't break his legs, did they? But then to make sure he was dead, a soldier thrusts a spear into the side of Christ, and out of it comes blood and water, which would indicate that there's been a complete breakdown of the heart and so forth. And so Jesus was dead, but no one took his life. He said, okay, I'm done. I'm out of here. It's done. In your hands, I commit my spirit. And he leaves. He was in control the whole time. Can you imagine? I mean, you're hanging on the cross. You just said, you know, I don't want to do this. I don't want to die. And most of all, I don't want to bear the judgment of the Father that these people ought to bear. But he did it. Why did he do it? The Bible says, for the joy that was set before him, he endured the cross, despising the shame, and now is set down on the right hand of God. Something kept him going. What was it? Well, it was you. It was me. It was us. It was all people who would believe in him. I remember when I was in high school, I ran track and field, and you'd have to practice. And I hated to practice. But I remember if there was ever any pretty girls watching, I ran faster. You know. Hey, better run fast. Impress her. Well, Jesus wasn't doing this for a pretty girl. He's doing it for ugly sinners, us, living in rebellion against him. But that's what motivated him. He did it because there was no other way we would ever be brought into a relationship with the Father. So he goes through with it. I want you to notice that three times on the cross, Jesus addressed the Father. Three times. His first words were, "Father, forgive them, for they know not what they do." His fourth words were, my God, why have you forsaken me?" And his last words were, "Father, into your hands I commit my spirit." Jesus addressed the Father at the beginning, the middle, and end of the crucifixion. You know, one day we're going to breathe our last breath. We're going to have our last meal, our last moment on earth, and then we will be in eternity. And I hope we'll be calling on our Father then. And then we go into God's presence.

0: Lead me to the cross, Chris and Conrad, on Refresh. And the cross was necessary to pay for the sins of imperfect people. Time after time in Scripture, we see God's grace poured out over flawed people like you and certainly like me. As Pastor Greg likes to say, Jesus is really good at turning our mess into a message.
1: I don't know about you, but I am a messy person by nature, and my wife, Kathy, is the neatest person who maybe ever walked the earth. So she's always tidying things up, always cleaning things up. So I make messes, and Kathy cleans up the messes. It actually works out pretty well, but sometimes she maybe overdoes it a little bit. You know, the other day she made the bed while I was still in it, and I was missing for a week. I don't know what happened there. No, but seriously, here's her philosophy. When a mess begins to build up, she says, let's get this sorted out now, and I'll say, I'll get to it later. So the result is I have piles of books and things in my office, and let me apply this spiritually. Sometimes we'll let those little sins into our life. Well, I'll get to it later. And we'll let a few more things into our life. Well, I'll deal with it on another occasion. And next thing you know, it's a huge problem that we don't even know how to approach. So you have two approaches in life. You can take the Greg approach, which is let the messes build where they overwhelm you. Or you can take the Kathy approach to life. That's my wife's name, in case you don't know. And constantly be dealing with it. So here's the reality. You want to go to the Lord on a regular basis and ask Him to cleanse you of your sin. Because you sin more than you think you sin. Is this a time in your life where you've allowed things to clutter your spiritual life? Maybe some compromises you've made, maybe some sins that you've engaged in that you've somehow rationalized, and you just need Jesus to clean house? Well, listen, He wants to do that. And I think it'd be a great thing if each of us said, Lord, clean my house. Let me ask also, if you're not sure if Jesus Christ is living in your heart, I want you to know that He loves you. And it makes God sad, if you will, when you reject His offer of forgiveness. He wants a relationship with you. He wants to reveal His incredible plan for you. He wants to do a unique work in your life, but He won't force His way into your life. And I wonder if some of you have never asked Jesus into your life. And I also wonder if there are some here that need their temple cleansed. They need some spring cleaning. They need the Lord to come in and just sort out a lot of those things that they've allowed into their life that are actually hurting them spiritually.

0: There might be some of you who have never asked Jesus Christ to come into your life. You've never asked him to forgive you of your sin. And I want you to know today is your day. Jesus says, "Behold, I stand at the door and I knock. And if you'll hear my voice and open the door, I will come in." So here's what I'm going to do. I'm going to pray a simple prayer. And if you want Jesus Christ to come into your life, if you want him to forgive you of your sin, if you want to know that when you die, you will go to heaven, I'm going to ask you to pray this prayer after me. Just pray these words. "Lord Jesus, I know that I'm a sinner, but I know that you're the Savior who died on the cross for me. I turn from my sin and I choose to follow you from this moment forward as my Savior and my Lord, as my God and my friend. In Jesus' name I pray. Amen."
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4: This is an SRN News special report. I'm Ron Taylor. U.S. Representative Julia Letlow has advanced to a runoff in Louisiana's Republican Senate primary. State Treasurer John Fleming came in second to join her in the next round of voting. Letlow capitalized on the power of President Trump's endorsement in another attempt to purge his party of people he views as disloyal. Trump supported Letlow over incumbent Senator Bill Cassidy, one of the few Republican senators who voted to convict him during his second impeachment trial over the attack on the U.S. Capitol January 6, 2021. Cassidy has also clashed with Health Secretary Robert F. Kennedy Jr. by receiving less than 50% of the vote. Letlow and Fleming were unable to avoid a runoff. It takes place June 27th. The GOP winner will almost certainly take the November general election because of the state's Republican leanings. This has been an SRN News special report. I'm Ron Taylor reporting.
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5: Overnight will be cloudy with a low of 62. On Sunday, expect mostly cloudy skies and very warm conditions with a chance of a thunderstorm in the afternoon, reaching a high of 82. Sunday night will be partly cloudy and warm with a low of 66. I'm meteorologist Jason Katerina on Faith Talk 1500 and 101.5 FM, online at faithtalkdetroit.com.
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9: Every temptation can be resisted and overcome. 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We fight back with the Word of God, memorized and quoted. Psalm 119 says, your word have I hid in my heart that I might not sin against you. 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

0: Welcome back, my friend. How you doing? So great to have you here. Lots of great comedy coming up today. Let's get it started. Here's Scott Gregory.
1: I believe that the car of the future has already arrived, and I can save us a lot of tax research dollars because the car of the future is already here, so let's stop looking for it. Because I bet, like me, you've experienced it. Because I've been in my car, minding my own business, went up next to me, you know, in the other lane, we'll pull the car of the future. Now, this car maybe has about 50 to 100 speakers. And the volume is cranked all the way. And that car's over there going... And me and my car begin to do this. Because of that car over there. See, there we have it. Speaker-powered cars. I call them audio-mobiles. You just flood your car with about 100 speakers, turn them in the opposite direction you want to go, and crank it. Parallel parking, no problem anymore. Turn them all sideways, hit it once, you're in. You don't worry about distance, how far to Cleveland, two CDs, you're there. And for me, you know, I just like to sit in my yard and listen to cars go by all day long. This can be real therapeutic, especially since I live on a dead-end street. Oh, there's a lot more traffic now that I took that sign down. I didn't actually take it down. What I did is I turned it around to where it's facing the driver on his way back, and he'll think there's no way out. Man, try some yogurt. Here, go ahead. You got time. Of course, I didn't just grow up in any place in Indiana. I grew up in Central Indiana. Now, you must be aware of Central Indiana because only one of two places in the entire United States that does not go to daylight savings. We're just stuck there. It's like we haven't passed the big time clock SAT. And they're afraid we might not get the hands back to where they once belonged. They're Hoosiers, leave them alone. We will do anything to cheat time, won't we? I mean, I got in this habit in college, like where you set the watch fast. Anybody set their watch fast? Yeah, 5, 10 minutes, whatever. I have gone up to 25 minutes before. But when you stop and think about it, the only problem with setting your clock fast is that all you end up doing is trying to figure out what time it really is. This becomes your entire consuming life. It's why we don't want to get up first thing in the morning, because the first thing you have to do is use subtraction. You're coming out of a deep sleep like, oh man, 603 minus 25 is snooze. See, here's the whole thing with setting the clock fast. This is what you need to be aware of. It's legal. It's legal. It's not against the law. You can do it. You can do it. It's not against the law. You can live in two different times, and it's perfectly fine. So I say go for it. Set your clock fast the ideal time, 3 days. 3 days. Comes into play the very first Friday, you have your clock set fast 3 days. You work Friday, have the weekend off. Monday rolls around, you're off work Monday because you're like Monday on Friday. You're not home Thursday because Thursday is Sunday to you, and right after church, you're at work making double time. Oh, yeah. But you don't take double time. What you do is take straight pay and ask for next Tuesday as a comp day. You work Friday, have the weekend off. Monday rolls around. You have to work Monday because you work Monday on Friday. Tuesday's your comp day. Wednesday and Thursday is your new Saturday and Sunday. You call in sick Friday. You have the entire week off. That's a week's vacation with one sick day.
2: Sometimes you don't know what you're walking into with a corporate event. I like that. That's the most fun, the energy of that. You don't know what you're walking out to. They've not really prepared you. They've not prepared the crowd. The crowd's not there for you. And I did a hunting and fishing expo in Fort Smith, Arkansas, a couple months ago. And they did not like me. I tried, man. I walked out. I didn't know what to expect. They were all of them, 500 people wearing camouflage, head to toe. You know, I was like, almost didn't see you there. Nothing. I got nothing from these people. But I know, and that's what's cool now is I'm doing some of these events now where I go do like worship conferences and I'll do comedy there. And it's cool, I've gotten to meet some of the people that wrote songs that we do at my church. Pretty neat. I got to meet Chris Tomlin, you know, that was pretty cool. You guys know who Chris Tomlin is, right? Yeah, he's a great worship leader. Yeah, it's great. I got to meet him, you know, and first of all, he's a little dude. You know, you can put him right in your pocket. He's a little guy. But I was like, dude, I love what you do. You're so great. And we do a lot of your songs, but I got to take you to task on something. You write a lot of question songs, you know, and then you don't answer the question in the song. He's like, what do you mean? I was like, I don't know. How great is our God? Pretty great. Help me out, you know. He's got one that goes, it's called How Can I Keep From Singing? He goes, how can I keep from singing your praise? There'll be a part in that song where a big choir just goes, we can't. That's all I'm saying. Like, but secular music's no better, man. To be honest with you, it really isn't, you know. I was listening to the oldies station, you know. Listened to a group called The Carpenters, singer-songwriter group. Yeah, and but they have a question song, and that song should be over in 10 seconds. It's an easy question, you know. If you don't know the song, it goes like this. It goes, why do birds suddenly appear every time you are near? Because I have bread. A lot of country songs are about your family. I kind of think that's interesting. It's the least cynical music that we have, you know. I like that. And you know, like, you're always like learning from the older generation, your family, you know, like going down to the fishing hole with Papa and him teaching you a life lesson, you know. But I didn't really have that kind of relationship with my grandparents, you know, so it's kind of hard for me to finish that song. So this is as far as I've gotten on that song. It was like this. These days

0: don't. Don't we realize banana might be crazy? I gotta finish that one.
1: The one of a kind, Johnny W. And before that, we heard from Scott Gregory from the Bananas television program. And we are just getting started. Lots of great comedy coming up. 11 more comedians, I believe. Let me look. Yeah, 11. Isaac Witte, Jason Love, Joby Sad, Tim Hawkins, Nazareth, Brad Todd, Leland Clausen, Taylor Mason, Rex Havens, Henry Cho, and Ron Pearson. Isaac Witte up next. Stay with us.
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3: Not even smart, you know? He just way overuses the word indubitably. All the other people in my dream are like, man, that guy's smart. I'm not dumb. I shouldn't say I'm dumb, but I have been known to lose Connect Four in four moves. Yeah, my mom always tried to make birthday special for me when I was a kid. Like one year, she put a life-size inflatable clown in my room. Yeah, to be neat when I woke up. Now, let me just tell you guys, you don't know fear. Till you wake up, the middle of the night, to use the restroom. And there in the darkness is what appears to be man in a clown outfit watching you while you sleep. My knees buckled immediately out of fear. What made me even more scary is that he didn't even move. He just stayed focused. Happy birthday. Actually, my friend said that I'm crazy because I talk to myself. And you know what? That's stupid because I talk to other people. If they don't show up to listen, that's not my fault. Remember back in middle school, like when the gym teacher used to say, all right, everybody, get into groups of two, then everybody do it. That's up. Some people, they can't find a partner, right? So they gotta settle for whoever's left. I think that's how I'm gonna get married. Here's your soulmate. Yeah, she's equally disappointed.
4: You know the thing that the Alexa understands? That hears you pretty well. Does anyone have the Echo? Nobody? Santa Barbara? Nobody in Santa Barbara has an Echo? Have you read about that? Because it's always listening. Yeah. I don't know. If it's going to be listening anyway, I think we should be able to use it for, like, you know, little household arguments. Like, oh, is that what you think I said? Mm-hmm. Alexa, roll the tape. Right? She'd probably be like, just acknowledge her feelings. You don't have to be right. I'm definitely the romantic one in our relationship. I'm always like pitching the picnics and the, like I'll write her a poem or sometimes. They're not good, but I try. Yeah, and I think the universe is trying to correct itself because she's turning more into the dude. Like sometimes I'll say something too sweet and she'll go, psh, give me a break. Shames me. There was a night I went through the whole trouble. I put together a bath with the little Inya and the candles and everything. Yeah, Patty was out of town, so. My big chance, you know. Get it in there. Yeah, so you have children? You have how many children? Yeah. Two children. See, that's very reasonable. My sister, five. Yeah, she can't really handle them all. She sends me pictures of them running around, and then I send her pictures of me sleeping in. Yeah, we got a dog to feel, you know, more secure and, you know, just comfortable at home. But by the time we were done, we didn't get the big, you know, Doberman Pinscher or something. We got a little yippie dog. He's a Scottish Terrier. So he doesn't enforce the rules. He's more observe and report. He's like a mall cop.

0: And half the time, it's about his own shadow. Can't shake him, Captain. Star Trek, thank you. Yeah, so we had to put in a dog door and didn't have the tools, didn't have a hammer. I broke the flappy thing, the little rubber. Yeah, so, yeah, we just let it be a hole, little hole in the wall. A few days later, we have a rat. Two pets. Not keeping the rat. Creepiest thing I think I've ever seen. Have you ever turned on the light and you just see the tail go around the refrigerator? Yeah. You should have heard the scream in our house that day. Patty's like, what's going on down there? Willie's.
1: I bought these pants. They were like, you know, they were like $10 off, you know, and I took them up to the counter. I was about to pay for them. The manager comes up. He goes, wait a minute, those pants are not discounted. I go, the tag says $10 off. He goes, oh, well, anybody could have put that tag there. I'm not saying you did. Probably not the customer. I go, well, how do I know you're the manager? I mean, anybody could have put a name tag on that says manager. I'm not saying you did. Probably not the customer. One of those evil customers marking stuff down everywhere they go. We're slashing prices. Everything must go.
2: Hey, do you work here?
1: No, I work at Chicka Chicka Chicka. Everything must go. Those son of a guns, we had to form a posse and go get him, huh? Well, he had no sense of humor. He just stared at me.
3: From Bananas, that's Joby Sad. And before that, we heard from Jason Love and Isaac Whitty, also from Bananas. We're going to have a lot of Bananas stuff today. Coming up, Tim Hawkins, Nazareth, Brad Todd, Leland Clausen, Taylor Mason, Rex Havens, Henry Cho, and Ron Pearson. 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
14: We need you kids to come up with some better games to play outside. I loved hide and seek because you always had one friend that was horrible at hide and seek. You'd open your eyes, he'd stand in the middle of the street. I see you, Billy. Get out of here. Come up with some better board games, man. Horrible board games growing up, because board games lie to you. You know, like on the board game, they'll tell you the name of the game on the board game, and then it'll have a description. It's always a lie. Clue, an exciting mystery game for the whole family. Tell the truth. Battleship, learn how to hate your brother. How about that? Pictionary, the game that leads to divorce. Grab a pen, let's have fun. Better games, kids. Better game than Operation. That was the worst. You make a mistake, you get electrocuted. Go for the breadbasket. I think I lost. Let me check the rules. It says if you're tasting metal, you lose. Okay, I'm tasting metal, so I guess I lose.

0: Tim Hawkins. And from Bananas, here's Nazareth.
1: You're in pain. You call the doctor. Who do you get on the phone? The receptionist who thinks she's a doctor. Yeah, I'm Nazareth. I'm in pain. I need to see the doctor. What's the problem? The problem is you didn't go to medical school. That's a problem. When can I see the doctor? Well, the doctor doesn't see patients on Tuesday. How about tomorrow? We don't know if your insurance cover that. What's my insurance have to do with it? I'm dying here. No, I don't have an HMO. It's not a PPO. It's called a no. When's the next appointment? Next year, I'll be with the Lord by then. Can I get a second opinion? May I speak to the other receptionist? That's why they have two receptionists. Get a second opinion. I got one 6 months later. I went to the doctor. I forgot what I called him for. But if you cancel, they make you pay for it. So you go, what's the first thing they do? They give you a questionnaire. 400 questions about your family history. Don't fill it out. If you're paying that kind of money to see the doctor, don't give him a clue. He went to school, he should know what's wrong with you. Just write across the form, adopted. Then they put you in that waiting room, there's 200 magazines. You wonder why they subscribe to all of them? Because you're going to be done reading all the articles before they move you into the holding tank. You know that small, cold room where they leave you there until you heal. And just to make sure you're not going to leave the room, they make you take your clothes off and wear the robe that's open from the back. I'm going for a sore throat. Why should I take my clothes off? And it's always freezing in that room. You wonder why? Just in case you die and they forget about you, you don't stink till they get you.
2: Humor's everywhere. You just gotta look for it, right? Like, how are you supposed to throw a garbage can away? Every week I drag the thing down to the curb. Every week I gotta drag it back. What am I supposed to do? Get a bigger garbage can, put the smaller can inside it? Finally, I got an idea. I'll put a note on the can. Take this, please. He took the note. As I'm dragging it back, he left me a note. In the future, when throwing things away, please put them inside the can. So,
3: I'm actually also known as Canada's only Mennonite comedian. Did you notice though, people, they want to, as soon as you say Mennonite, they get all these different ideas and what it's all about. They, oh, so you're Amish? No, not Amish. Oh, yeah, you're a Hutterite then? No, not a Hutterite, the Mennonite. Oh, yeah, stalactite? No, I think that's a cave. That's not even a... But it's funny too, because I'll do shows and people will say these things to me because they find out I'm a Mennonite and they just don't understand. It's my ethnic background, really, you know, but they don't understand. So they're like, oh, Leland, you're a Mennonite. Is that right? Yeah. Is it going to be okay to use this spotlight? It uses electricity. I mean, everybody knows electricity doesn't steal your soul. Television does. I don't know if you know this, but we're the cheapest people in the world. Did you know that? No, man, we're cheap. We're cheap, cheap. That's why it's really funny that one of the most common Mennonite last names where I come from in Saskatchewan is Bargain. Hey, Bargain, cheap. I thought that was kind of ironic. I thought that was kind of funny. I feel bad for my cousin, Frugal Bargain. That's tough. Actually, that's not even true, because she got married last summer, so now she's got like a hyphenated last name. It's, what is it? Frugal Bargain Hunter. So, different name. I always think I'm a good dad, but then my son will say something, and it'll just make me realize, well, maybe I'm not so good, you know? The other day, I was playing with my son, Cooper, and I like to get right on the floor when I play. I get right down on there and play whatever he's playing. I'm right there with him. All of a sudden, we're playing along, and he stops, and he says to me, hey, Dad, pretend you're a real dad.
0: Leland Clausen from Bananas. Before that, Brad Todd, Nazareth, and Tim Hawkins. Taylor Mason's coming up. Rex Havens, Henry Cho, and Ron Pearson. If you're looking for a clean comedian for your next event, we can help you with that. 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Taylor Mason on deck.
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14: This Christmas, I bought my mom, just this past Christmas, a computer that has AOL, that America Online, on it. Very cool. She can keep in touch with me now. That was my thought. With America Online, she'll always be able to get in touch with me. So I gave her the computer, I left, I said, a couple days, I'm gonna send some stuff to you. So she goes down, turns on the computer, first thing she hears, "You've got mail." So she walks outside, you know, out the door. Comes back in, turns the computer on, "You've got mail." (Laughter) You can sell anything in this country, boy. You can sell anything in America. You could put gravy in an aerosol can and people will buy it. Go ahead and laugh, man. You give it the right name and a nice package, there'd be people in the store. Hey, look at this. It's Spravy. You want some Spravy on that? The kids will eat it. It's only 39 cents. And the products that we need, they don't make. You know, the stuff we really need, they don't make that stuff. Like the TV remote. Number one, it needs a pizza button. Right? Doesn't it? It needs a pizza button. You know, you're watching TV, you want pizza, you press the button, 30 minutes later, the guy shows up at your door. Next time you order a pizza, order Domino's, order about 30 of them, wait a half an hour, there'll be 30 men dressed in blue and red uniforms lined up down the block. Push the first one, just to see what'll happen. You can sell anything, man. Look at the magazines that are out there. People, Time, Newsweek, Us Magazine. It's not even about us. It's about them. I read Me Magazine. It's all about me, what I did, where I went. Want to know about you? Get You Magazine. It's all about you, where you did it, where you went. You know? I still love that remote. That remote is power. It needs one more button, a button that identifies the actor. You're watching a movie late at night. Can't remember the guy's name. Pick up the remote. Hit the actor button, the guy stops and he goes, I'm Charlton Heston. Goes back to the movie. Why don't we have the technology? A lot of the whole shopping thing, I think, is just the whole economy, which I frankly don't understand. I don't know where you're at. I don't get it. Stocks, bonds, you watch CNN. It's like a rap song for me. Check this, the economic situation. The paper says recession, but we're talking about inflation. Gotta keep the profit loss in the optimum relation. The consumer index might rock the nation with a hip hop, but you're never gonna stop the rapping economical boogie. Here we go. You know that everything you make, it's very, very taxable. Unless it is impersonal, then it is deductible. Deductible. Yo, Japan, 2 yen, 4 yen, 6 yen, a peso. The dollar's weak in Germany. Okay, if you say so. You know, if they did it like that, you could say, oh, I get it. Yeah. It's a messed up economy. It is, man. And I love sports. I love sports. But these guys make too much money. Baseball players make $5, $10 million a year to take a stick and hit a ball. Break that down, it's like $2,000 a swing. That's 2 months' rent for me. When I watch baseball, this is what I see. January, February. March, April. May. Did he get? Yes, May, June. He got them both. All right. And I love baseball, man. I love the team names. All sport team names are great. There's a team in Houston called the Astros. The Houston Astros. A team named after George Jetson's dog. Let's go, fellas. All right. No wonder they can't win. How about fishing on television? Fishing on television? And they got an announcer. They got a guy. Herb and I are here in Lake Catskill. Herb's got a 12-pound Procaster flyweight rod, so we're going after some of the biggest 8-pound speckled bass you've ever seen. I like the Weather Channel. I tape the Weather Channel. I love the Weather Channel. I like the game shows. I used to watch all the game shows, but now I'm not that smart. I'm center of the bell curve. I don't get it. Jeopardy? You gotta be a genius to play Jeopardy. Now, have you tried to play? I'll take things nobody could get in a million years for 800, please. DD197-238. And what is the price code on the back of a bag of Doritos? Correct.
15: I did just get back from Boston. I didn't want to tell you this. Boston intimidates me just a little bit because they have the marathon there, and that means that I seem to run into people there who are in shape. They always seem to have degrees in chemistry, physics, nutrition, and metallurgy, and they are dying for some reason to share this stuff with me. You ever meet this guy? Hi, my name's Lance. I run the marathon in 2 hours and 20 minutes. Got a pulse of 38, 1% body fat, cholesterol too low to measure, life expectancy of 167. How you doing? This is my running suit. It's made out of Gore-Tex with a lining of ceruleum oxide, and my shoes are bore and reinforced strontium with graphite microfiber laces. My glasses are nickel-free titanium. My bicycle is a monocarbon aluminum moly alloy with Teflon lubricated polymer gearing and brakes of halogen trioxide. And my skis are a cadmium-injected subatomic carbon fiber isotope with beryllium tungsten composite edges and bindings of super cool fluorolithium lucite. And I just go, that's great, but I just came in for a Big Mac and a Coke, so if you could hurry there. Kryptonite boy, thank you very much.
2: You guys remember Hands Across America? Did anybody in here do Hands Across America? You did? Do you remember the cause? No. No, we just went out, we said, I don't know what I'm doing. Do you guys remember that? We tried, you don't even remember, young man, you weren't even born yet. We tried to have a chain of people across this whole country, from hand to hand to hand, across the whole country. You think that's going to happen in this country? No way. You know somebody's going to be out in the middle of Missouri going, how come no one will hold my hand? Would somebody please hold my hand? Do you imagine if they did like Hands Across England, it would have been like 8 people. All right, we're done, let's go. You ever notice British, is there anybody here from England? You ever notice British people? British people, you have to believe everything they say because their accent makes them sound like they are the smartest people. They could be as dumb as a stick, we'll still believe them. Because their accent makes them sound like they know everything, right? I mean, and if we don't believe them as Americans, they'll fall with the phrase, I'm not kidding, and we go, oh, okay. They could tell us anything. They could be like, we won the Revolutionary War. I'm not kidding. No, we have the best dental plan in the world. I'm not kidding. You know, French are the most negative people in the entire world. They are negative people. They can try and say something positive. They have to end it negative. They can't even make anything. If it's trying to be positive, they'll end it negative. They'll come in the room and go, you are having fun. No. My wife and I have 2 kids now. We have 2 children. I have a 6-year-old daughter named Reagan, and she didn't have hair for the first year, so I called her Rogaine. And I have a 2-year-old son named Tex. That, you know what? Raising kids, that should have been another 2 years of classes, teachers. 2 years of classes on how to get along, 2 years of classes on how to have kids, right? No one tells you how hard it is. No one says anything. You first get married, everyone comes up, when are you going to have children? They're such a blessing. No one tells you, no one told me when my daughter was 1 year and 4 months old, she would wake me up every morning, 4:30 a.m. Daddy, daddy, I'm like, what? And she's like, mama's sleeping. Wake her up tomorrow, would you? They say it's a terrible twos, it's not. You guys know what it is? It's a terrible? Threes, right, because at 3, why? A kid can talk back to you. Right, a kid can talk back to you and it's never normal at 3. They have to change it a little, you know? It's like my daughter's up at midnight, go to bed, her I don't wanna turns into, I don't wanna. Go to bed, I don't wanna. Go to bed, dad. I don't wanna. My daughter's turning into Jim Morrison of the Doors. I don't wanna. I am the Lizard King. I'm trying to find my passive fire.
0: Ron Pearson. Thanks to Ron for being on the program this week. And I'd like to thank the other comedians you heard this week as well. Scott Gregory, Johnny W., Isaac Witte, Jason Love, Joby Sad, Tim Hawkins, Nazareth, Brad Todd, Leland Clausen, Taylor Mason, Rex Havens, and Henry Cho. Scott Gregory, Isaac Witte, Joby Sad, Nazareth, Leland Clausen, Taylor Mason, and Ron Pearson all came to you courtesy of the Bananas television program. And that, my friend, is going to do it for this week. We hope to see you again next week. Laughter is like a medicine, so join us every week for another big dose right here.
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22: With SRN News, I'm Ron Taylor. Representative Julia Letlow has advanced to a runoff in Louisiana's Republican Senate primary, capitalizing on the power of President Trump's endorsement in another attempt to purge his party of people he views as disloyal. The president supported Letlow over incumbent Senator Bill Cassidy, one of the few Republican senators who voted to convict him during his second impeachment trial over the attack on the Capitol January 6, 2021. North America's largest commuter rail system has shut down after unionized workers went on strike. The Long Island Railroad in New York ceased operations early Saturday morning as five unions representing about half its workforce walked off the job. The MTA has said it would provide limited shuttle buses into the city and the subway stations in the event of this strike, which has now occurred. Governor Kathy Hochul is urging Long Islanders to work from home if possible as they mitigate the travel into the city. This is SRN News.
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23: Overnight will be cloudy with a low of 62. On Sunday, expect mostly cloudy skies and very warm conditions with a chance of a thunderstorm in the afternoon, reaching a high of 82. Sunday night will be partly cloudy and warm with a low of 66. I'm meteorologist Jason Katarina on Faith Talk 1500 and 101.5 FM, online at faithtalkdetroit.com.
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1: I don't need to edit it. I don't need to add to it. I don't need to subtract from it. I don't need to apologize for it. I need to just proclaim it and stand back and watch God work. That's true. Our job is to let the lion out of the cage.
3: I'm your host, David James. Pastor Greg Laurie is the senior pastor of Harvest Christian Fellowship in Southern California and Hawaii, and the featured speaker of the Harvest Crusades. 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

0: Refresh with Pastor Greg Laurie, where we explore the message in the music. Hey, it's been said that the gospel is so profound that the wisest theologians will never exhaust its riches. And it's so simple, even a child can understand it. Pastor Greg breaks it down this way.
1: What does the word gospel mean? Good news. Now, this is very important. To fully appreciate the good news, I have to first know the bad news. We've all heard these good news, bad news jokes over the years. I heard one, two old guys were wondering if there's baseball in heaven. So they made a deal that if one of them died before the other, he would somehow communicate back from heaven if there's baseball there. So one of the guys died and his buddy Joe was left on earth. And one day, you know, he speaks to his friend Joe from the heavens. This is a true story. Clearly it isn't. He speaks to his friend Joe from heaven and says, Joe, I have some good news and some bad news. Joe says, what's the good news? Joe, the good news is there is baseball in heaven. Well, Joe, being the great baseball fan he was overjoyed to hear that. Then his buddy said, now the bad news, you're pitching on Friday. That's so good. So the gospel is good news, but before I can appreciate it, I have to know the bad news. All right, what's the bad news? We are all sinners separated from God. And no matter how good we try to be or how moral we try to be or even how religious we try to be, we still fall short of God's standards. Now, understand, when you tell a person who's not a Christian that they have sinned, they're not going to know what you're talking about. So you're going to have to define the terms for them. In Ephesians 2:1, it says, you were dead in trespasses and sins. Two different words are used. First, there's the word trespass. That means crossing a line. To commit a trespass is to do something God has told you not to do. That's one translation of sin. But the other word that's used there in Ephesians, when it says trespasses and sins, this word comes from a Greek word that means to miss the mark. And it goes back to the first century version of archery, okay? So we are firing the arrows at the target. And let's just say you and I decided to have a contest, and we each had 10 arrows. And so you walked up to the target and you got 9 out of 10 arrows in the bullseye. And only one arrow went outside of the bullseye. Then I walked up and I fired all 10 arrows and I missed the target altogether. I missed the mark and you missed the mark, right? So you say, yeah, but I got more in than you got in, so I win. No, to miss the mark means we've missed God's standard. What is God's standard? You ready for this? Absolute perfection. So granted, some have sinned more than others. We'll concede that point. But one sin is enough to keep you out of heaven because God doesn't grade on the curve. And this sort of refutes the argument, but I'm a good person. Well, you know, maybe you are a good person to some degree, but you're not good enough, you see, because you've fallen short. That's why he sent Jesus. And only Jesus was qualified to bridge the gap between a holy God and sinful humanity.

0: Jeremy Camp on Refresh with Pastor Greg Laurie, the teacher on the television program Harvest with Greg Laurie. 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Much has been written and said about the search for truth over the centuries. Yet, Pastor Greg reminds us how grace and truth are found in none other than Jesus Christ.
1: The days of cultural Christianity are over. What do I mean by that? Well, there was a time in America, especially closer to our birth, when we had a strong Judeo-Christian ethic in our culture. It was in everything that we did. And as we've gotten away from this, we don't see cultural Christianity like we used to see it. And there was a time when you'd go up to someone and tell them about Jesus and say, I'm already a Christian. But, you know, a lot of people don't say that anymore. Hey, man, just eat, drink, and be merry. Let's just have fun and forget about it. And I read an interesting article in USA Today that talked about the fastest growing religious group in America. You want to know who they are? They're called the nuns. Not N-U-N-S, but N-O-N-E-S, the nuns. According to this article, this religious group doesn't have any faith affiliation, but they're the nation's second largest category, second only to Catholics. They outnumber the top Protestant denomination, the Southern Baptists. What do the nuns believe? This article says nothing in particular. They're just open to spirituality. You ever engage a person about Jesus and they'll say, well, I'm into spirituality. That's who the nuns are. They believe in reincarnation and astrology. And 58% of them feel a deep connection with nature and the earth. Guess what? There's nothing new under the sun. This goes back thousands of years. So how do you reach a culture like this? The same way the first century church reached them. The answer is simply this, with a powerful message of the gospel of Jesus Christ. That's what our culture needs to hear. Paul says in Romans 1:16, I am not ashamed of the gospel of Christ, for it is the power of God and our salvation to everyone who believes. Listen, the gospel is filled with power. I don't need to edit it. I don't need to add to it. I don't need to subtract from it. I don't need to apologize for it. I need to just proclaim it and stand back and watch God work. That's true. Our job is to let the lion out of the cage.

0: Big Daddy Weave, the Lion and the Lamb here on Refresh. It's David James along with Pastor Greg. And Greg, you've been an enthusiastic supporter of contemporary Christian music since its earliest days. So why does this music touch hearts like it does?
1: Well, I just love music to start with. And I think of certain songs that I've listened to over the years that are like the soundtrack of my life. And I'll hear one tune, say, by the Beatles or the Beach Boys or whoever, and a memory comes back. Oh, yes, I remember what was happening then. Sometimes they're not great memories, and sometimes they're good ones. But Christian music, when we take music and use it to glorify God, we're taking music and using it for its intended purpose. It's a gift to us from God, and when we offer it back to God as praise and worship, it's powerful. You know, the Bible tells the story of King Saul. He was rebelling against God, and he would be tormented by demons. And David, who was quite a musician, would come and play a stringed instrument, and it would calm King Saul down. There's something about the power of music that's offered to bring glory to God that can touch us in a way that is so profound and so significant. So, yes, I had a front row seat watching Christian music come into being, or at least contemporary Christian music. I saw the first wave of bands that came along, artists like Larry Norman, Love Song, many others to follow.

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3: That's why Paul says, one sows, another waters. God gives the increase. We all play a role in the salvation of others. Some of us sow the seed through our godly living. Others water the seed through maybe something we said or did for a person and mentioned our faith. And others reap where others have sowed and watered. But I think there comes a moment when you got to just grab it. I read an interesting story in the paper a while back about a fisherman who was testing an outboard propeller on a lake in Ohio. There in the cove, he saw a giant muskellunge fish lurking near the surface. So the fisherman motored toward the fish and cast his line unsuccessfully a number of times, and finally this massive fish disappeared. And so he came back to the cove about a half hour later. And there's that fish again. And this time he thinks, you know, I don't know if I can snag this fish with a line. So he puts on a leather glove and he cruises up and reaches down and grabs the fish with his hand right behind the gills and yanks it into the boat. He caught it by hand. If he had caught it with the proper equipment, it would have been a world record. It was 53 pounds. When he was asked later by a reporter, what happened? He humbly replied, well, it was at the right place at the right time, and I was fool enough to grab it. I like that. That's how we need to be. Just be fool enough to grab it. I'm going to ask this person right now if they want to accept Jesus Christ. What's the worst thing that can happen? They'll say no. What's the best thing that can happen? They'll say yes. And maybe they'll say later, but it's progress. So we want to have that same attitude as we go fishing for men, because Jesus said, follow me and you'll become a fisher of men.

0: 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I'm David James, music from Elevation Worship, and Phil Wickham. Coming up.
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0: Pastor Greg and I are so happy you're with us here today for Refresh. It's a time to be encouraged by the wisdom we find in God's Word and on the songs we hear every day. So when a doctor asks you, where does it hurt? Well, they want to find the source of your pain, right? Well, learning what caused Jesus to hurt helps us understand His heart for us. So says Pastor Greg.
1: What has been your most painful moment in life so far? You know, little kids scratch their knees and they get an owie. But then as you get older, you have injuries, the painful moments. What's your worst? Maybe it had something to do with a dentist and the words root canal. Might have been something to do with a doctor. It might have been an accident, something that happened. But look at the most painful moment of Jesus. And you'll say, well, yeah, it's when he was crucified. As horrible as that was, I don't think that was his most painful moment. Physical pain is awful. It's dreadful. But there are actually pains that are worse than physical. Sometimes it's a pain of rejection or betrayal or abandonment. When the wife says to her husband, I want a divorce. When the husband says to the wife, I'm having an affair. When the child says to the parent, I don't want God in my life. It cuts like a knife. Then there's the pain of losing a loved one. That's very deep pain. But God the Father has felt this pain. He lost a loved one, if you will, when he watched humanity murder his son. And the son, of course, lost fellowship or communication temporarily with the Father. And that, I believe, was the most painful moment of Jesus, when he bore the sin of the entire planet upon himself. As awful as the crucifixion was, it's nothing compared to bearing the sin of all of humanity. Now understand, Jesus, he was a strong young man. He was in the prime of life, 33 years old. He was a carpenter by trade, and that meant that he chopped down trees and built homes and built furniture and knew how to put his back to a task. He was a strong individual, and so he was up to the task, but yet, after a man has been scourged by a Roman whip 39 times, opening up his body and exposing his muscle and even vital organs, and then being forced to carry a 300-pound cross beam, that would be hard for any man, no matter what shape he was in. And as bad as that wasn't the worst moment of all, but it was when he was hung on that cross and God's judgment had to be poured out upon him.

0: So glad you've tuned in today for Refresh with Pastor Greg Laurie. Hi, I'm David James. When we consider God's grace towards us, Pastor Greg says it can be overwhelming how amazing that grace really is.
1: John 19, we read Jesus bearing his cross went to a place called the place of a skull, which is called in Hebrew Golgotha, where they crucified him, two others with him, one on each side, Jesus in the center. Now, this is very interesting. I think you can make a pretty good case for Jesus was not supposed to go on that cross. In fact, the man that was probably supposed to go on that cross was Barabbas. Understand, we call these guys that were crucified next to Jesus the thieves on the cross, and we'll refer to them as that because it's familiar, but the truth is that the word used there to describe them is far more severe than a thief. Rome did not crucify thieves in general. They crucified people who were guilty of the worst crimes, and in the mind of Rome, the worst crime was to be an insurrectionist. In other words, to try to overthrow Rome. So these men were most likely murderers who would go out and murder Roman soldiers and try to cause chaos and confusion in the empire. They wanted Rome driven out of the land of Israel. And so they were each crucified. And I think that center cross was probably reserved for Barabbas because he was the worst of the lot. And you remember the reason he didn't go to the cross was because he was pardoned by Pilate. Pilate was trying to get out of condemning Jesus to death. And there was a tradition that they would release someone at the Passover. And so Pilate gave the bloodthirsty crowd a choice. The religious leaders infiltrated the crowd and got them to scream out for Barabbas instead of Jesus, and Jesus was then sent to die. He effectively was dying on someone else's cross, Barabbas's cross, but really, if you want to get technical, he was dying on our cross. Those other guys who were crucified next to him were there for their personal crimes. Jesus was there for the crimes of all humanity. They were there against their will. He was there because he willingly went. They were held to their crosses by nails. He was held to his cross by love. And initially, both thieves cry out, "If he's really the Son of God, let him come down from there at once." They both joined in the chorus of mockery. But then, according to Luke's gospel, Jesus says, "Father, forgive them, for they know not what they do." And one of the thieves believes on the spot. And Jesus gave those beautiful words, and they reverberated through the hardened heart of one of those criminals. And his hardened heart began to soften, and his conscience was resensitized. And he believed and said, "Lord, remember me when you come into your kingdom." And Jesus said, "Today you will be with me in paradise." Wow. Just shows how God's grace is so amazing.

0: The amazing grace of Jesus. Phil Wickham on Refresh. You know, it really is great to be encouraged each week on Refresh with these kinds of songs and the message of the gospel built into the music. And that's why we have so many listeners who've decided to support this outreach financially. You know, Pastor Greg, I've noticed that these partners are so thrilled to support programs like Refresh. In fact, they tell us that it really is a joy to be part of this ministry. That's so cool, isn't it?
1: It is. And you know what's happened, Dave, is they've just discovered the joy of giving.
0: Right.
1: God loves a cheerful giver. You know, I think of how much money it will cost a person to go to, say, Disneyland for a day. But, you know, they love the experience of Disney, and they wear their Disney apparel, and, you know, they're just enjoying it. So they're happy about it. They call it the happiest place on earth. Well, look, I can't think of a happier thing to do than to invest in the kingdom of God, not the magic kingdom, the kingdom of God, and see how lives can be changed for time and eternity. But, you know, I can't convince you of this. I can just tell you what the Bible says. But I promise you, on the authority of Scripture, if you learn how to be a generous person, you will experience a degree of happiness and joy that you have not known before, because the Bible specifically promises it. It's more blessed or happy making, says Jesus, to give than it is to receive. So look, I'm telling you about an opportunity to be happy. If you don't want to be happy, you don't have to be. But I can tell you, if you invest in our ministry, there's an opportunity not only to bring joy and happiness into your life, but I think more importantly, the ultimate joy and happiness into other people's lives as they come into a relationship with Jesus Christ.
0: That's right. And it's so easy to show your support by reaching out by phone, through the mail, or through our website. 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You can also go to harvest.org. I'm David James. Remember, in everything Jesus did and said, he fulfilled the will and the word of God, even being crucified. As Pastor Greg reminds us, he went willingly.
1: You know, death by crucifixion was effectively death by suffocation. You weren't killed by having nails put through your hands and feet, as awful as that was. You really died because you couldn't breathe. And the crucified person would have a little footstep at the base of the cross that they would put their weight upon and lift their body up and get a gulp of air into their lungs. It was very difficult to breathe, much less to speak. And that is why when they wanted the prisoners dead, they would go with a big sledgehammer and break their legs, because then they could no longer support their weight. And they come to Jesus, and he's already gone, so they didn't break his legs, did they? But then to make sure he was dead, a soldier thrusts a spear into the side of Christ, and out of it comes blood and water, which would indicate that there's been a complete breakdown of the heart and so forth. And so Jesus was dead, but no one took his life. He said, okay, I'm done. I'm out of here. It's done. In your hands, I commit my spirit. And he leaves. He was in control the whole time. Can you imagine? I mean, you're hanging on the cross. You just said, you know, I don't want to do this. I don't want to die. And most of all, I don't want to bear the judgment of the Father that these people ought to bear. But he did it. Why did he do it? The Bible says, for the joy that was set before him, he endured the cross, despising the shame, and now is set down on the right hand of God. Something kept him going. What was it? Well, it was you. It was me. It was us. It was all people who would believe in him. I remember when I was in high school, I ran track and field, and you'd have to practice. And I hated to practice. But I remember if there was ever any pretty girls watching, I ran faster. You know. Hey, better run fast. Impress her. Well, Jesus wasn't doing this for a pretty girl. He's doing it for ugly sinners, us, living in rebellion against him. But that's what motivated him. He did it because there was no other way we would ever be brought into a relationship with the Father. So he goes through with it. I want you to notice that three times on the cross, Jesus addressed the Father. Three times. His first words were, Father, forgive them, for they know not what they do. His fourth words were, my God, why have you forsaken me? And his last words were, Father, into your hands I commit my spirit. Jesus addressed the Father at the beginning, the middle, and end of the crucifixion. You know, one day we're going to breathe our last breath. We're going to have our last meal, our last moment on earth, and then we will be in eternity. And I hope we'll be calling on our Father then. And then we go into God's presence.

0: Lead me to the cross, Chris and Conrad, on Refresh. And the cross was necessary to pay for the sins of imperfect people. Time after time in Scripture, we see God's grace poured out over flawed people like you and certainly like me. As Pastor Greg likes to say, Jesus is really good at turning our mess into a message.
1: I don't know about you, but I am a messy person by nature, and my wife, Kathy, is the neatest person who maybe ever walked the earth. So she's always tidying things up, always cleaning things up. So I make messes, and Kathy cleans up the messes. It actually works out pretty well, but sometimes she maybe overdoes it a little bit. You know, the other day she made the bed while I was still in it, and I was missing for a week. I don't know what happened there. No, but seriously, here's her philosophy. When a mess begins to build up, she says, let's get this sorted out now, and I'll say, I'll get to it later. So the result is I have piles of books and things in my office, and let me apply this spiritually. Sometimes we'll let those little sins into our life. Well, I'll get to it later. And we'll let a few more things into our life. Well, I'll deal with it on another occasion. And next thing you know, it's a huge problem that we don't even know how to approach. So you have two approaches in life. You can take the Greg approach, which is let the messes build where they overwhelm you. Or you can take the Kathy approach to life. That's my wife's name, in case you don't know. And constantly be dealing with it. So here's the reality. You want to go to the Lord on a regular basis and ask Him to cleanse you of your sin. Because you sin more than you think you sin. Is this a time in your life where you've allowed things to clutter your spiritual life, maybe some compromises you've made, maybe some sins that you've engaged in that you've somehow rationalized, and you just need Jesus to clean house? Well, listen, He wants to do that. And I think it'd be a great thing if each of us said, Lord, clean my house. Let me ask also, if you're not sure if Jesus Christ is living in your heart, I want you to know that He loves you. And it makes God sad, if you will, when you reject His offer of forgiveness. He wants a relationship with you. He wants to reveal His incredible plan for you. He wants to do a unique work in your life, but He won't force His way into your life. And I wonder if some of you have never asked Jesus into your life. And I also wonder if there are some here that need their temple cleansed. They need some spring cleaning. They need the Lord to come in and just sort out a lot of those things that they've allowed into their life that are actually hurting them spiritually.

0: There might be some of you who have never asked Jesus Christ to come into your life. You've never asked him to forgive you of your sin. And I want you to know today is your day. Jesus says, "Behold, I stand at the door and I knock. And if you'll hear my voice and open the door, I will come in." So here's what I'm going to do. I'm going to pray a simple prayer. And if you want Jesus Christ to come into your life, if you want him to forgive you of your sin, if you want to know that when you die, you will go to heaven, I'm going to ask you to pray this prayer after me. Just pray these words, "Lord Jesus, I know that I'm a sinner, but I know that you're the Savior who died on the cross for me. I turn from my sin and I choose to follow you from this moment forward as my Savior and my Lord, as my God and my friend. In Jesus' name I pray. Amen."
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5: Life is all about seasons, and there will be seasons where you'll feel totally inadequate, disappointed, discouraged, and all I can say is that God is faithful, but you need to hold on. Hold on. Don't give in to all that stuff that is trying to pull you down. Hold on.

In Acts chapter 12, there's a story of Peter in prison, and Herod has just killed James, and he put Peter in prison, and we have every reason to think that Peter's about to die too. And Peter is sound asleep. He's so sound asleep that the angel has to knock him on the shoulder to wake him up. And I never saw this, but till the other day I thought, well, this is Peter now sleeping through his storm. He learned it from Jesus, because Jesus slept through a storm.

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But I think that's when we can change our focus and go from focusing on the problem and the brokenness and focus on what God may have for us. I don't

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1: I think it's important to refocus and say, okay, God is using this in my life to make me more like Him. 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
1: Need a restart? We're glad you're here. On Keep the Faith, it's all about rising from the ashes and finding a richer life, a better way, and a new hope. It's called Contagious Encouragement.

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1: Hi, I'm Keith Stevens. We like it when things are smooth, not rough. 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
2: I just spent some beautiful time at the beach with my family, and it was magical and exhausting at the same time. It got me thinking. In everything that is beautiful, there also typically exists some friction. In the case of being at the beach with a two-year-old, the friction comes with a mountain of sand that ends up in everything. And every time we made it back to the beach house after a day of fun, I found myself face to face with a sand disaster that extended itself through the whole house. After 2 days of having a bad attitude about it, I needed to stop being surprised by the friction and by the mess. And I needed to instead include the friction as part of this formula that makes up the beauty of the day. We see friction with too much negativity because we don't realize that God uses it to soothe out our beautiful moments. I can't have those perfect beach moments without sand. And though the sand may make for extra work at the end of the day, it is always, without doubt, well worth it. And so the next time I find sand in places that it doesn't belong, I'm going to choose to see them as little extensions or reminders of the way that God sprinkles beauty into our lives.
3: Things are getting real. Jesus, take the wheel. Only way I'm getting to the other side. Days

0: God is interested in character, not just people being comfortable. And so you have to look at, is my separation from God, is it a result of this feeling of entitlement, this arrogance that I need to have it my way, that I'm the one that deserves a break today? And you can look at yourself and say, I have become demanding and unreasonable, and I need to back away from that.
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1: I'm Brandy Lene. They don't carry it at the pharmacy, but laughter is a wonderful prescription for whatever is weighing you down. Maybe too often, though, your cupboard feels empty. Nick Arnett would love to help.
2: Ever eat something out of your fridge that's expired, but you eat it anyway? Because you're too lazy to go to Taco Bell and grab a burrito, so you eat it, okay? But right before you go to sleep, you put the wrapper next to your head. Just in case they find you in a coma. Hello, Rampart One. We have a male victim here. Looks like his baloney has a first name.
1: Nick is a family-friendly comedian and author of the book, Me, We, and Glee.
3: The average child laughs 400 times in one day. Average adult on a good day, 15. 1-5. How did that happen? You were a child once. You laughed a lot. And then what happened? Well, we get a little older. We get to school age and then sit down and shut up. I got this at my house. Wipe that smile off your face. I'll give you something to laugh about, young man. So you learn to have some kind of a face at work and maybe a face at church. Maybe you have three faces, right? Try this. It's so silly, but it works. You can put a pencil in your mouth and clench it, which will give you that naturally smiling motion. That will actually physically make you feel better out there. But lengthwise, okay? Don't put it up and down, okay? Because that would really hurt. And try to think negative thoughts while you're smiling. You can't do it.
4: Lately I've been reeling, watching the nightly news. Don't seem to find the rhythm, just wanna sing the blues. Feels like a song that never stops.

Simply ask yourself one question: what is my next right thing? The truth is, when we have those big decisions to make, rarely is it time right now to make it. Usually we have a little bit of space and maybe we can do one next right thing. And sometimes the next right thing is go take a shower, go to bed, think about it tomorrow. But that question can begin to carry us long-term into those big decisions one step at a time. If they-

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12: But before you can have the treatment, you've got to believe that it's there. For me, I realized that hope is a verb. It's not passive. You don't wait for it to show up. You remember and you move towards it.

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1: Hey, I'm Keith Stevens. The question isn't whether or not you will face difficult times. It's what you'll do when they're staring you square in the face. As a brain surgeon and veteran of the Iraq War, Dr. Lee Warren is no stranger to trauma. In his latest book, he shares a treatment plan for overcoming any difficulty.
2: The reason I called the book Hope is the First Dose is that I can give you a treatment plan, and I see it every day in my office as a surgeon. You can come into my office and, you know, you've given up on your life because this cancer or this pain syndrome has made you believe that nothing's going to work out for you. And I can tell you that there's a treatment plan. I can tell you, look, drive to the hospital and check yourself in, and we'll put an IV in you. We'll take you back to the operating room, and we'll fix this for you. But before you can have the treatment, you've got to believe that it's there, and you've got to get yourself to the hospital, and you got to submit and sign the consent form and all those things. So I say hope is the first dose, because hope is the thing that moves us towards the things that will have to help us to heal and find faith again. For me, I realized that hope is a verb. It's not passive. You don't wait for it to show up. You remember and you move towards it. So those are the two muscles that you can flex to reliably find a way back to that hope. And on a Christian level, hope isn't some magic word. It's actually a decision that we're going to believe that the things that God has said are really true. And then when you lose a child, you need to believe that there's a resurrection and that there is a heaven and that there's going to be a time when you get to see them again. And because of that, we can then remind ourselves of the previous things that God's done. We can put those together in a way that flexes the muscles that allow us to get up and move again when we're devastated. These

wisdom is something that usually you get over time. You live and you breathe and you experience, you live life, you gather experiences and you gather information and you gather knowledge, and your heart grows from all the people that you know and the experiences you have. And at the end of that, it all kind of comes together as wisdom.

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10: I'm Dee Rodriguez with some contagious encouragement. A river cuts through a rock, not because of its power, but because of its persistence.

0: principles, God's principles, always work. And get this, they work whether you know them or not. Right? You've heard ignorance of the law is no excuse. Well, ignorance of God's principle is no protection from the principle. Just because you don't understand the principle of gravity doesn't mean it's not going to affect your life if you stumble off a cliff. It just will. So why shouldn't we learn God's principles to harness them to create the future that He has for us?
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2: 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I'm Keith Stevens.
3: And I'm Donna Cruz. If you have relationships, you will have conflict, but the hurt doesn't have to keep you trapped. In this hour of Keep the Faith, you'll hear encouragement to release that pain and find freedom and forgiveness.
4: But the thing is that when we have a broken heart, intuition can very quickly turn into suspicion, right? Because we want to make sure that what hurt us before never hurts us again.

looked into her eyes and I saw this pain. And it was a pain that I knew I had never experienced. I wasn't sure that I knew anyone who had experienced that deep of a pain. But I had been raised in this incredible home that raised me on love and grace and forgiveness. I was adopted by a wonderful family. And I knew that God had forgiven me. And I knew as I looked into my birth mother's eyes that day, I had a choice. I had a choice to either forgive her

So I think what I would tell to people that have been wounded is really believe what is true about you, that you've been changed, that these other people that have hurt you, that, you know, is it right? Of course not. Should they have done that? Of course not. But when we can't forgive, we've forgotten or never understood how much forgiveness has been granted to us.

forgiveness. Look at what happened on the cross. Look at the grace that has been extended, that unmerited gift. And when you stop to think about those things, and you think about how much you've been forgiven, you can't help but change it.

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1: Hi, I'm Donna Cruz. If you really want to move forward in life, there are a couple of things that can really weigh you down. They're cousins called resentment and bitterness. Andy Andrews is the New York Times bestselling author of books like The Traveler's Gift and The Bottom of the Pool. He's a regular contributor here on Keep the Faith and loves to inspire you with life-changing tools for success.
2: Resentment is poison that people don't really actively think about, but resentment shows up on people's faces. Resentment, this bitterness, that these grudges that people hold inside them, it'll keep you from getting work. It'll keep you from getting promoted. It'll ruin your relationships. I'll give you an odd example of this. People with resentment, this bitterness inside, they get questions like this. Are you okay? Everything okay? You all right? And they say, yeah, I'm fine. But then an hour later, somebody will say, you okay? Everything all right? And people that are harboring resentment, they think they're hiding it, but it shows up on their face. It shows up in their spirit. And just like dogs can sense fear in people, people can sense bitterness and resentment in other people. And I'm going to tell you, people with unresolved bitterness and resentment in them do not get hired. They do not get promoted. And it is something that we can deal with. It's usually a function of forgiveness. And forgiveness is a decision. It's a decision that we make. It's not an emotion. Many of us treat it like an emotion. I treated it like an emotion for years. That's why it dragged me around like a dog on a leash. But when you decide to forgive, and you know, granted, sometimes you may have to decide again. And you may have to do it 7 times, 70 times. Okay, but when you make a good decision, eventually your emotions follow along. And so this is how to take care of that resentment. Don't leave it in there. Tough to fight an enemy that has a fort in your head. And that's what resentment is.
3: Look what you've done. How could you fall so far? You should be ashamed of yourself.

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1: I'm Dee Rodriguez. Someone once said that the best way to heal a broken heart is to give God all the pieces. 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Her childhood, though, was anything but easy.
2: I grew up in a single parent household. My dad passed away when I was 5 years old. So my mom kind of had to step up and raise all of us. Now, as a kid, I didn't really understand what was happening or what was going on. It just felt like, I don't know, my mom was just always gone. So I was able just to be with my friends and run in the streets. It didn't really click with me until I became an adult that I was missing something. Like, wow, my mom really wasn't present much of my childhood. And then too, like, not having a father really was very hurtful for me. Like, I grew a lot of resentment towards him because I was like, why would you leave your family like that? God really helps me to process through my pain and really helps me to understand, you know, that for one, it wasn't my father's fault. And two, that it does nothing for you to hold any bitterness and resentment in your heart. Finally, like, surrendering that portion of myself. That was the one thing that I was like, God, if I could just surrender this to you and give this over to you and just let it be, you know, you could do so much more with my burden and my pain than I could ever do with it. So once I gave it to God, like, I'm telling you, like, I really have truly been blessed seeing my husband step into being a father and just seeing the way that he loves our kids. It's so beautiful to me because I never got to witness that as a kid.

0: somebody sins against me, it's like them walking into my house and dropping a bag of trash and leaving. The act of forgiveness is like me picking that trash up and taking it out and getting it out of my house. And people who don't forgive, it's like picking up the trash, and maybe they'll choose to go stick it in a room somewhere and hide it. But eventually, you do that enough times, that room starts to smell up your house. It starts to leak out into the hallway when it gets too full. It will come out somehow.
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1: Jeff Kemp is a former NFL quarterback and ambassador to the Fatherhood Commission. 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
1: Hi, I'm Keith Stevens. As much as you may need to forgive, there are plenty of times you need to be forgiven, and that process can lead to growth. Jeff Kemp was an NFL quarterback and now serves as an ambassador for the Fatherhood Co-Mission, an organization that helps men be better parents. And there have been times when he's missed the mark, too.
2: We were on a short trip with our son, and he wanted me to come in early from the beach so we could get to dinner early for his three-year-old to meet his bedtime. And I came in from the beach maybe 20 minutes late, and I didn't apologize. I just, hey, you know, no big deal. I didn't recognize that that was something he'd specifically requested. And then they brought this nice warm cornbread, and I quickly grabbed one and started scarfing it down. And Kyle said, Dad, can we skip this cornbread till after the food comes? I don't want Jack to want the cornbread before his real meal and the good food comes. So they hid the cornbread behind the condiments. But I was so, you know, ravishingly hungry that I kind of shielded him with my shoulder at a certain point, the little boy in the high chair, and I snuck another piece of cornbread and leaned down under the table and started scarfing on it. And my son was just like rolling his eyes. Are you kidding me? And after the trip, he told Stacy, what is it with Dad? Like, he helps all these people. He talks about fathering and love and reads the Bible. And when it comes down to it, it's all about him. And when Stacy told me what Kyle had said to me, that it's all about me, man, it pierced me. And my conscience was triggered. And I humbled myself and I asked God to teach me. And I actually went back to Kyle, wrote him a one-page letter about that selfishness that I started to learn about in more areas than that one, and then I called him and apologized. I couldn't believe how quickly he forgave me and said, oh, Dad, don't worry, we all got things to improve on. It was one of the best conversations we've had. Yeah.

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2: 9 innocent people were killed right outside of Jerusalem when a missile hit their homes. There are dozens of others injured.
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1: I was at the airport on Saturday and picking up my maid of honor, was flying in from Ohio, getting married in 3 weeks, and some very large man bumped me really, really hard on my shoulder, and I didn't pay attention at the time, but he stole my 2.5-carat diamond engagement ring. And I was hysterical in the airport, and I just kept thinking, this cannot be happening, this is a bad dream, my fiancé worked so hard for this. And somebody told me the other day, you know, you should really pray for the girl that got that ring, because it could bless her marriage. So I've been praying that whoever picks up that ring from a pawn store or wherever that story is, that that woman feels encouraged. And, you know, I can't say that what the man did was right under any circumstances, but I can say I am

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1: With SRN News, I'm Ron Taylor. The World Health Organization has declared the Ebola disease outbreak in Congo and Uganda a public health emergency of international concern after more than 300 suspected cases and 88 deaths. In a post on X today, the World Health Organization said the outbreak of the disease does not meet the criteria of a pandemic emergency like the COVID-19 pandemic, but advised against the closure of international borders. U.S. Representative Julie Letlow and State Treasurer John Fleming have advanced to a runoff in Louisiana's Republican Senate primary. Letlow capitalized on the power of President Trump's endorsement in another attempt to purge his party of the people he views as disloyal. The president supported Letlow over incumbent Senator Bill Cassidy, one of the few Republican senators who voted to convict him during his second impeachment trial over the attack on the U.S. Capitol January 6, 2021. This is SRN News.
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2: Today will be mostly cloudy and very warm with a chance of a thunderstorm in the afternoon, reaching a high of 82. Tonight, expect partly cloudy skies with warm temperatures dropping to a low of 66. I'm meteorologist Jason Caterina on Faith Talk 1500 and 101.5 FM, online at faithtalkdetroit.com.
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6: Dad, we need to talk.
7: Sure, honey. What's up? Want to use the car and need a few bucks?
6: Listen, Dad. I really think the time has come for me to move out of the house.
7: Honey, why? This is so sudden.
6: Dad, I'm 35 years old.
7: What, all 35-year-old girls need to move out of their parents' houses? I thought you liked it here. I'd miss my little girl.
6: I'm not your little girl anymore, Dad. I've been married for 7 years.
7: I know. And we love Bob.
6: Bill.
7: Your mother and I think the world of Bill. Don't we think the world of Bill, honey?
8: Bill who?
6: Listen, Dad, I'm getting older. It's time that I led my own life, to give my family an identity of its own.
7: Why?
5: Well, as our children get older, right, obviously some things need to change. And today we're going to learn how change can be a good thing. Thanks for joining us today. Your host is Jim Daly, and I'm John Fuller.
9: Oh, I hope that's facetious.
5: Because way over the top.
9: That parent needs to call Focus on the Family like right now. But we are going to cover this issue of adult children and how we perhaps change the parenting modality at that point to be influencers rather than control freaks. I think that the best way to intro this program, John, is to give the title, Resolve Conflict and Find Peace and Hope with Adult Children. That says it all. If you're in this spot, you're going to need to order this book and listen to the broadcast today.
5: Yeah, Dr. Kathy Cook is back with us. She's always a popular guest. And Dr. Kathy is a speaker, author, researcher, the founder of Celebrate Kids, which is a ministry dedicated to equipping parents and caregivers and others to help children be more seen and heard. And Today we're going to hear about Dr. Kathy's book. As Jim said, I hope you'll get a copy of it from us here at the ministry.
9: Kathy, welcome back.
7: Thank you so much. Honored to be here.
9: It's always good. You are such a, let me say it politely, a research geek. You love the research on family, don't you?
7: I love observing families. I don't necessarily like library research. Let somebody else do that for me. But, oh, I love the research of observation and, you know, what's happening in culture that's affecting our families.
9: Let me ask you this question, because I love talking to people that like that kind of observational research, if I could call it that, because you see patterns.
7: Right.
9: Which to me indicates God, like Paul writes about.
7: Yes.
9: You have no excuse because you can see God in nature, right?
7: Yes.
9: And in that regard, we can see God in how families operate and what is good and what is not so good. What are some of those major breakdowns from the parenting side that occur?
7: Oh, that's so good to start there. I should have given you the memo, easy questions only. you know, the fact that parents are still trying to parent when they need to move into a consulting role, maybe being a guide, a coach, a mentor, an influencer. We can't parent adult kids. We still may want to. And we may legitimately feel like we haven't finished our job yet, because we begin to see some things that are lacking in our adult children when they begin to launch out. And then how do we deal with that? Do our kids want us to be involved at all? Do they maybe still want us to parent because they feel insecure, but we don't want to? I think that's part of the confusion for sure. I think relationships between adult children and the younger siblings can also be a really complex issue.
9: That's true.
7: The younger siblings are still being parented or still living at home, but the older ones have maybe moved out and launched, but we still want them to be connected. I think that's a factor. I think overwhelmed parents. I think every parent of adult kids, every one of them is overwhelmed. Not just by the adult kids, but just by culture, right? By confusion, by things that are going on at church, things that are going on in their workplace. And it's messy, but we don't give up, right? Because we have God. Yeah. And we know, I hope we know in the knowing of our knowing, I like to say, I hope we know in the knowing of our knowing that we're still a family and that God ordains the family. And he doesn't want that to ever break up.
9: Yeah, there's such power there when it's healthy.
7: And, yes.
9: And unfortunately, many of us will experience kind of the destructive power of that too, you know, family of origin leftovers, right?
7: Mm-hmm.
9: And I'll tell you, a lot of therapists, Christian therapists, will talk about that, things that give us a little limp in our adult lives because of what happened when we were children, right?
7: Mm-hmm.
9: You kind of do learn a lot. You don't fall far from the tree typically. Now, God can intervene and interdict. And, you know, if your father was an alcoholic, you don't have to become an alcoholic.
7: Amen.
9: And so I love those components. That's part of my story, right?
7: Right.
9: So, you know, there's power through that relationship in Jesus. And that's key to everybody's healthiness spiritually, right? Mm-hmm. Well, let's get into it. You warn parents about making kids into idols. Uh-oh. Especially Christians.
7: Oh, shoot.
9: I mean,
7: yes.
9: Don't you think?
7: Yes.
9: You know, we love our kids. I am always pulling out my phone. Look at my boys. Look at my boys. You know, yeah. But how do we need to be careful? And what does it mean, I guess, as a parent, to make your children an idol?
7: To depend upon them to be your everything.
9: To meet your emotional
7: needs. To meet your emotional needs. To meet your need for, look, I'm amazing. And so we display our children on, you know, the pedestal, if you will, rather than the whatever the, you know, back in Bible times when they would have used some structure somewhere. No, we're created to worship, right? We are created to worship. We will worship someone or something. It should be God. Are we doing that? Is God the center of our universe? Is God who we think of and talk about? Is it God that we're trying to impress? And again, we don't have to impress God, but to glorify God, right?
9: Mm-hmm.
7: So I'm here today and I don't need to be remembered. Like my prayer would be that God would be pleased with what happens here between the three of us and the production team, you know, behind the window, and that there would be evidence that we did good work here so that God looks good and that Jesus is known and celebrated. That has to be the mindset. But yeah, we have parents idolizing children, grandparents idolizing grandchildren, meaning that they want the children to perform for them to make them look good. And that's not appropriate. Children are not performers. God didn't give us kids so that we would look good. If you're afraid that you're going to look like a less than great parent because your children are doing something wrong, that might be a sign that you're idolizing them.
9: You know, the thing I've observed in myself, let alone other parents I know, but it is, you know, it's so kind of below the radar sometimes that you're even doing this.
7: Mm.
9: You're not aware
7: right. That
9: you're doing, you're making an idol out of your children, or that you're deriving something positive from their good behavior, you know? And I can remember that. I talked to my boys, you know, there was a couple of good friends that I had saying, make sure your boys realize they don't have to perform because you're the president of Focus.
8: Totally.
9: So, I mean, I just had that conversation with them.
8: Good.
9: You know? I'm not expecting you to be perfect young men. I think they took it to heart. But no, they're great.
10: No, that's
9: they're
10: good.
9: Really good young men.
8: Yeah.
9: But, I, you know, that's important for parents, Christian parents, pastors.
8: Oh, totally.
9: Oh, my goodness.
8: Yeah.
9: How do you have that healthy conversation, age appropriately, you know, with your 8-year-old versus your 15-year-old?
8: Yeah. No, and I think, you know, so I love that you were aware of that. And I think that's, most parents are excellent parents. I tell adult children all the time, your parents did the best they knew how to do with the wisdom they had in the moment. Stop judging them. And we can get into that more, you know, later. But I think the parent needs to be alert. Am I expecting something from my children that's making them uncomfortable to be around me? Like maybe they don't want to tell me how they're doing because they're afraid that I'll be either very disappointed and harsh or expecting them to keep up the good work. You know, because the parent thinks, hey, I'm not, see, if you don't think you're anybody who can do anything except that you're a parent, the pressure your children are feeling is immense. And this is one reason they distance themselves from us because they don't want that pressure. So I want to say again what you were just implying, Jim. Nobody did this intentionally. Very few parents do this intentionally. And so what we're here to do is to raise their awareness, right, so that they don't live in denial, so that they can realize maybe this is an issue and maybe I need to rely on God in me to be well and not expecting my children.
9: But in that regard, you created something called a declaration of release. I love this.
8: Good.
9: Describe it and how do we apply it?
8: Right. So for us to realize that God loves our adult children more than we ever could or would, and for us to understand that we can't control, now that they're adults living outside of the home, or even if they're living in the home, they are adults, our parenting years are finished. Now we consult, guide, coach, mentor, etc. And so the declaration of release is designed to give the parent this opportunity to say, my son is God's. Now, I hope that the son has always been God's, right? But this is different. And I'm going to release my kids, my sons and daughters, to the love of God. And I'm not going to control you. I'm going to pray that God meets your needs for security, et cetera, and that you don't look to me to meet them. I think that's huge. And then we parent strong still, right? We still parent, but we parent differently. We love, we love maybe a bit differently. And we release them to God. So say it every day, you know, that you're now released to the love that God has, and I'm going to take my hands off of you, and I'm going to ask God to, like, help you. I know the look on your face for people who are not watching on YouTube, you're like, this is not easy.
9: Yeah, and that's the point there, because I would say over-engage. You know, someone asked me this question, which I thought was really good. If the Lord's plan for your child was to take them through a valley at 25, let's say, so that he could get their attention, whatever that might be, would you be willing as the parent to allow God that maneuverability to get to their soul? Now, we're going to say absolutely. But when it comes to doing it, it's like absolutely not, right?
8: Right.
9: We're going to save. We're going to intervene. We're going to do the things that keep them from pain. And the irony is we may be keeping them from a depth of their relationship with Christ.
8: Absolutely. And that's a reason that I would love and be honored if parents of teenagers would buy this book, because we can begin to see the pattern that needs to be established now so that when they launch, whether that be college, trade, military, early marriage, entrepreneurship, gap year, whatever, they're able to do that well. I think the point that you're making is really, really good. We know the scripture. We know what it says in Romans 5. I've been on the show before talking with the two of you about the resiliency factor, and it comes from going through valleys well. Romans 5, 3 through 5, James 1, 2 through 4 are two of the places. Romans 8, 29, the verse after Romans 8, 28, that all things will work together, you know, for those who love God and live on purpose. All those verses say that the struggle is worth it. That's where we get our biblical character. That's where we get our deeper faith in the God of the Bible, because we experience him in the valley. So if parents have overprotected their children and they've expected their children to look good so that they feel good about the job that they've played as parent, the kids are possibly fragile. They have loved that parents have protected them up until this point. Grab your lunch. Every kid loves that they're reminded to grab their lunch because they don't want to go hungry in the middle of the day. But now that they're 21, 23, you know, 35, they do want to grow up and they do want some independence and they do want to discover how the world works. And they're going to discover that when we allow them to walk through valleys, we pray in the distance, perhaps. We ask, hey, can I help you in any way? Let me know, how can I help you? But we watch and then we praise God for the opportunity that those kids had to grow up. And hopefully it wasn't trauma and tragedy, but it was growth.
9: Yeah. Well, again, I love that idea of declaration of release. Mm-hmm. And if you haven't done that, that's one good reason to get the book, just to see that concept and do it and write it out. Let me ask you this. Funny, I was reading the prep last night and Trent was over for dinner. So I actually went through some of this with him. But you caution parents to listen more and talk less. Mm-hmm. Ouch. And then, you know, making I statements versus you statements. Mm. So describe what that looks like and sounds like. The right. I statement versus the you statement.
8: Right. So it would be like the I statement is, you know, I worry when you don't reach out to me often enough. Okay, like I worry. Or I wonder who you're hanging out with. I love you and we're not as connected because you don't live here. So I'm just curious about who you're hanging out with. That's I statement, I'm curious, versus you never tell me who you're hanging out with. Okay,
9: yeah.
8: So you never, that's very judgmental, right?
9: Correct.
8: That sounds invasive, I think, to adult kids. It sounds like, well, why don't you trust me to just hang, why do you need to know who I'm hanging out with?
9: What's the outcome of that style of parenting at that level? What will that adult child do?
8: Oh, the you statement will cause them to remain distant.
9: Correct.
8: Yeah.
9: So the thing you're wanting as the parent, you're not going to get because of how you're interacting.
8: Right. Let me tell you guys, this book was hard to write because nobody wants to hear that, because you can't go back 10 years and change the way you parented. So let me say to our audience, like, thank you for being here. And you did the best you knew how to do when you did it. And now we're going to give you some advice about changing course if you are willing to do that, right? Mm-hmm. So I worry or I wonder or I'm concerned because you told me that you had a job interview, but you haven't told me how it turned out. That's healthier. And that, I think, engages conversation.
9: Yeah. On-demand parenting, I think of streaming. Is that a show on Netflix?
8: Yes.
9: On-demand parenting?
8: Yeah.
9: What is on-demand parenting and why do we need to be aware of it?
8: Yeah. So back in the old days, you know, we just had the phone, right? And praise God for the phone on the wall. You know, now we've got, you know, we can follow our kids on apps if they allow us to. There's, you know, there's FaceTime, there's texting, there's calling, there's, you know, Facebook, there's Instagram. There's so many places where we can go to our kids.
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9: Dr. Kathy, you have great suggestions, recommendations for parents and adult children in how to help their relationship. Home visits is one of the things that you cover in the book. Now, that's really funny because, again, I'm talking experientially. John, you've got six kiddos. So, but, you know, even going by the apartment, to just say hi. I've only done that one time. And it was, you know, Trent said, hey, why don't you stop on by? But you got to respect their territory, right?
8: That would be ideal.
9: Yeah.
8: You know, you said you've got to. I think absolutely. I think if you want a healthier relationship with your adult children, if you want to have communication that's give and take, if you want them to freely share with you their joys and their despair so that you can still be involved with them, then we respect by asking permission. We say things like, hey, I'm going to be over on your side of town. Will you be home tonight? I'd love to just stop by and say hi.
9: Yeah, it's kind of like how you would treat a friend of yours. You would call and say, hey, you're going to be around Tuesday? I'm in your area.
8: I love that because you just made the comment that your son has delighted in this newer friendship relationship. By the way, one of the things that was really hard in writing the book was finding out that parents who think they did everything right so that they could be a friend with their kids later are now not friends with their kids. And it's been devastating to them. And so again, we do what we can do in hopes that it will turn out well, but it's never too late. It's never too late to, you know, not live in denial and recognize that we maybe were doing some things that weren't great, you know, to ask for forgiveness, perhaps, to apologize, perhaps, and for us to say to our kids, hey, could I stop by for 15 minutes? I think what's interesting about that limit, I'd love to, you know, I made your favorite cinnamon coffee cake. Could I stop by? 15 minutes, I'll just stay. And no joke, you guys, that gives the kid the freedom to say yes, because 15 minutes isn't a 3-hour visit.
9: Right.
8: When you don't know, maybe your son or daughter had work to do at home that night, or a really important FaceTime call with somebody else that you want them to be friends with, or whatever the case, they just wanted to go to bed.
9: I love that idea.
8: Or they had a movie to watch or whatever. And so you set the mental timer, or I have friends who actually set the timer on their phone for 15 minutes. They walk in and it buzzes and they say, hey, 15 minutes, and they leave. Now, if the kid says, oh, stay a little bit longer, like that's fabulous,
9: an invitation,
8: right? But I think the limit is really a blessing.
9: Yeah, that's great.
8: Shows respect.
5: And you know, Kathy, you said something earlier about parents who don't have a relationship with their adult kids. And I know several, we probably all know several families going through that, where the child is the one that says, no, I don't want the relationship. Mm-hmm. Offer some encouragement to that parent, because that's a really hard place to be.
8: It is. I appreciate that, John. And it is happening far too often. First of all, I want to say this. Most parents parented really well with the information they had at the time. So I don't want every parent to think that they've done something wrong that has caused their adult child to distance themselves from them. There can be influences on the adult kids. There can be any number of things that have happened. So don't look back and think, oh, if only. In fact, I write about the if only and the what ifs. Oh, if only I would have prayed more.
5: Yeah.
8: You know, what if we would have changed churches earlier? What if I wouldn't have sent my kid to a public school? We can do that all day long, and it's not necessarily going to help us find peace and hope in that situation. So I think that's important. Go forward more than look back. If you realize that there is something you've done wrong, own it. Take responsibility for your stuff. And again, I say, you did the best you knew how to do in the moment. And yet, if you're recognizing, whoa, you were distant, you know, you traveled and you didn't work to relate to the kid when you got back from the business trip or whatever, own it. Apologize for that if you feel like you should.
5: Yeah.
8: If sin was involved, ask to be forgiven. I think those things are important. One of the things I'll comment on that might be hard for people to hear is that the research is clear that the more that we helicoptered our children, the more likely it is that they're going to distance themselves from us now. So if you overparented, if you did demand, if you were in control, if you asked every little nitpicky question, if the only mom they knew was the helicopter mom that hovers over the breakfast bar while they're doing their homework, and now they do want to be independent, now they do want to mature on their own, this is how life is supposed to happen, they don't think you can parent any differently. But you can if you choose to back off, give them the space and the place where they discover why they are the who they are, and actually find out that you did a good job as a mom.
9: So much of what you're talking about in the book for us as the parent of the adult child is seeing your blind spots.
8: Yeah.
9: But even the statement is incongruent. It's hard to see your blind spots.
8: Yes.
9: That's why they're called
8: blind spots,
9: because you don't see them. In fact, you used a term in the book for the parent, which is the story you tell yourself.
8: Yes.
9: And I related to this one, too. Speak to that idea of the story you tell yourself as a parent.
8: Right. No, I appreciate what you guys are talking about here. So let's say that you reach out to your adult daughter and you want her to visit, and she has said no 3 times in a row. And maybe she even gave you a reason. You know, Katie has a soccer tournament, or I've got an assignment due for my supervisor and I need to work at home tonight. So there were reasons, but the story you tell yourself is, she doesn't love me.

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3: And Dr. Dobson, he talked about this on the old Focus on the Family program, Harry Chapin's song, you know, Cats in the Cradle.
4: Oh, yes, come on.
3: I mean, it's right there. You know, so the essence of the song is dad, as his child is growing up, he just never has time to play catch or do anything. And then the boy keeps saying, when I grow up, I'm going to be just like him.
4: Yeah.
3: And then that happens. He goes off to college. He comes home. I don't have time to meet with you, Dad. Can I have the car keys? See you later. Can I have them, please?
4: Right.
3: And that's a whole reflection on the fact that your son grew up to be just like you, meaning no time for you. But now in a different context, you're the old guy, Dad, and your adult son has no time for you.
4: Yeah.
3: Because that's what you did to him.
4: That's hard, right?
3: Yeah.
4: So we accept what's happened. And we move forward full of grace for ourselves and our kids. And maybe we talk that through with the spouse if we're married, with even our parents if they're alive and they're healthy for us, maybe a best friend, maybe a pastor, maybe a counselor, say, hey, I'm having a hard time getting through this moment in time.
3: Yeah.
4: And it's one of the reasons, and we can talk about this later, that I do write in the book about how important it is for adult parents to have all other identities solid as well. You're not just parenting adult kids. You're a member of a choir, and you're a neighbor's best friend, and you're a wife or a husband, and you're, you know, a consultant in this way and that way, and you're still, you know, an important person at work. Know who you are so that you don't depend only on your parenting relationship to get your confidence from, if I can put it that way.
3: Oh, without a doubt. And I, you know, this is day one. We want you to come back and
4: Great.
3: Let's continue for day two.
4: Great.
3: And we've touched on it, but I don't want to land. It feels heavy a little bit. There's hope for you, mom and dad. I mean, this is not the end of the world, hopefully. But even regardless of what your adult child does responsibly, you doing the right thing is the right thing to do.
4: Yes. Oh, say that again.
3: Yeah. I mean,
4: yes.
3: It's just so evident. And so what we want to encourage you to do is to get the book, understand, especially if you have conflict in that relationship with your adult children. What you're responsible for is improving that relationship. There's no guarantee that the adult child is going to change. But that's not the motivation. It's to be the light of Christ, to be loving and kind as Christ would be, and to do the things you're responsible to do to give the opportunity for your adult child to respond.
4: Yes.
3: Yes?
4: Beautiful.
3: All right. So let's do it. Let's come back next time. Thanks for today.
4: You're welcome.
3: Let me just say it, the title of the book again. This should be the motivation for everybody going, I need that book. And let me tell you, we are hearing from so many parents of adult children right now, the donor community, the constituents that engage with Focus. I know you're living in this spot. Even more serious things than what we were able to get to today. But come back tomorrow. 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
5: 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And of course, if today's conversation brought up any concerns, if this is a space, as Jim said, that you're living and there's tension, ask to speak with one of our caring Christian counselors. 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
3: Kathy, again, thanks for being with us. Let's come back and hit it again.
4: I'd love to.
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1: If the only mom they knew was the helicopter mom that hovers over the breakfast bar while they're doing their homework, and now they do want to be independent, now they do want to mature on their own, this is how life is supposed to happen, they don't think you can parent any differently. But you can if you choose to back off, give them the space and the place where they discover why they are the who they are, and actually find out that you did a good job as a mom.
2: Well, that's Dr. Kathy Cook describing how it's possible to have a respectful, healthy, loving relationship with your adult child. Dr. Kathy is back with us today on Focus on the Family with Jim Daly. I'm John Fuller, and we're so glad you've joined us as well.
3: You know, we're talking to so many of you. When I travel, I'm meeting so many parents of adult children now, the 25-year-old, 30-year-old, and it's a whole bouquet of what's happening out there, and a lot of frustration, and a lot of good things are happening too, not to paint it all in a bad picture. It's just, you know, the whole array I'm able to hear about. But we do want to help you as a parent, particularly do the best job you can do in being a parent and an influencer of that adult child. And they're, guess what? Here's the neon sign. They're going to do things that you disagree with. And the question is, what are you going to do with that? Are you going to treat them as a 15-year-old or as a 25-year-old? And believe me, there's a difference.
2: Mm-hmm. And if you missed any of the conversation last time with Dr. Kathy, get our Focus on the Family app so you can listen on the go anytime. And check the website for audio and video as well. And we're talking about Dr. Kathy's book, Resolve Conflict and Find Peace and Hope with Adult Children, Strategies and Conversations That Work. And we're so glad to have her back.
3: Kathy, it's great to have you back. Thanks for being with us.
1: I'm glad to be here. Thank you.
3: All right. So we pummeled the parents last time. let me just say, we had lots of examples of where we're blowing it, you know, the over control, the things that we do that alienate our adult children. And it's easy to do because we have the best intention. You were very kind to defend a parent's lack of maturity in parenting their adult children. But it's time to get on the horse and go, right? We got to have a better relationship. If you're in a bad relationship or a not as adequate a relationship with your adult children, this is what we want to do, is equip you. So what's on the adult child side of the responsibility ledger? Because you're going to, and I know you know this, you hear from parents, well, it's not me,
1: right?
3: It's him.
1: Right.
3: It's that son, or it's that daughter.
1: Right. Or the daughter-in-law, or the son-in-law.
3: Right. So the question in all that is, what's on their side of the ledger? What are they responsible for?
1: Yeah, I actually love that we're starting with that. You know, love your parents. Good heavens. They sacrificed for you. They've gone out of their way for you.
3: Amen, sister. You know,
1: you didn't even tell me to say that. But, you know, we're all imperfectly perfect, right? So the parents have been imperfectly perfect. I want to say to the adult children, your parents parented the best that they knew how to do in the moment that they did it. And you're now judging based on things that you know, things that you think are true. You're watching culture, like, why didn't my parents do that or say that, or why are they the way they are? Well, they are the way they are. Can you love them in that anyway? And can you walk toward them? You know, and can you say yes more often than no? Like, they want 15 minutes.
3: That should start like at age 7.
1: Come on, no, it should.
3: Say yes more than no.
1: Yes.
3: That's a good piece of advice.
1: I mean, I appreciate that, Jim. We are a family. And what we know here at Focus on the Family and at Celebrate Kids is that God ordains the family before he ordains the church.
3: Yeah.
1: We are supposed to be a family. We're imperfect for each other.
3: We'll call today the tough question day, because now I want to talk about when the adult kids get married.
1: Oh, yeah.
3: And I'll put it in this context because it's funny. I was playing golf with somebody, and he missed the green on what they call an approach shot. That's when your last shot into the green. And he missed it off to one side, and he said, that's a son-in-law shot. I said, what do you mean? He goes, it was close, but not what I was hoping for.
1: Ouch.
3: I thought, oh, wow. I hope he doesn't have a son-in-law. But, you know, the point is, it's humorous, but I get it. I mean, it's not what you were hoping for your daughter, or it's not what you were hoping for your son. Mm-hmm. How do you navigate all of that, you know, this new family that you're now part of, and how do you let yourself go a little bit to be less selfish about all that and be encouraging to that new family member?
1: That was a great point. So how do we navigate that very carefully and often silently? You know, I think, you know, when our kids are, you know, in our home and they're beginning to date or they're of that age, we pray more for our children to be ready for marriage than we pray for the spouse. I think that's something I say all the time. Most parents I meet pray for their children's spouses. Have you prayed for your child to be ready for that step of life? And then, yes, you pray for the spouse. And you hopefully have taught your kids how to discern. Do they know their values? Do they know family values? Do they know who they're becoming and who they would love to be and the kind of life they'd like to live? And if they know those things, they're going to seek a spouse who will support those things. Now, if they do fall in love with somebody who has a different faith or a different work ethic or a different family structure and you're concerned, then speak up before they marry, speak up and be truth and be wisdom and be love in those moments. If they've married somebody who you think is not great, pray and pray again for the spouse to mature, for the relationship to be healthy. I would pray that you would want them married and that it would be good for your daughter or your son to be married to that person. And I think, again, we support, we love, we pray, and we say things like, how can I help you? Like, if you notice that your daughter is struggling, let's say your daughter's become critical and she didn't used to be a critical person, you can say to your daughter, you know, Samantha, I've noticed just a critical spirit in you. You're quick to judge and quick to be angry. And you weren't that way. You don't have to say you weren't raised that way. You don't have to make it about you. Mm. You can say, man, that just hasn't been a part of your character. So I'm naturally concerned because you used to be a woman of great joy. I think you've lost your joy. How can I help you?
3: Yeah.
1: Now, you know, can I help? No. But how can I help? Well, you can help by being quiet about it. You know, you can help by praying. You can help by, you know, could we go out for coffee? Or you could help by, could you answer a question? Like, how have you dealt with it? Like, was dad ever mean-spirited? Was dad critical? And how did you handle his criticism? So ideally, you're available to be a blessing of, again, consultant role, not, again, parenting in the way that you would control or force them to agree with you.
3: Yep.
1: And I think another thing that's really complicated about family, you guys, is that when somebody marries, they marry a person, but that person comes with family.
3: Oh, yeah.
1: Right? So there's in-laws and there's siblings and there's aunts and there's uncles and there's, yeah. So we don't know them, so it's hard to love them. But you can love without knowing them because that's what we are, lovers, right? We love because God loves us. And I haven't found a Bible verse that says, you know, because you know them well, you should love them well. No, you love because your daughter's married into that family. Yeah. And now you go to a family dinner, Mother's Day, Father's Day, Christmas, Thanksgiving, and you choose to sit next to somebody you haven't gotten to know well yet. And you say, oh, so you're the Aunt Kathy. You're my son-in-law's sister. I'd love to get to know you. Tell me about yourself.
3: No, that's really good. You know, that introduction of the holidays, you know, now these become, I hate to say it this way, but it can be true, battlegrounds.
1: It can happen.
3: You know, where the boys aren't going to be there because they're with their wives' family. There are constructive ways. I've heard of really good resolution to that, that they flip every other year, you know, and they come to our house for Christmas and the in-laws' house for next year's Christmas, you know, and the same with Thanksgiving or whatever. How do you go into that environment with an open mind about the fact that you have to share?
1: Come on.
3: I mean, we're like little kids again. I'm not sharing my son with you.
1: Yes, open mind, absolutely. Like, know that this is going to happen. Like, let's not be clueless about this. And let's be grateful for what we have more than angry for what we don't have. And again, I say that, and I don't say that like it's an easy flip a switch, but it's a choice that we have. Both the adult children need to be grateful because they're going to miss siblings and they're going to miss parents and grandparents, and the adult parents need to be grateful as well, or the parents need to be grateful as well. Friends of mine got remarried after both spouses passed away, so they now have 8 children among them and I think 19 grandkids, if I remember right, and they don't get together with any of their family on Thanksgiving or Christmas. They decided to not be the problem, and they've said to their children, go with the in-laws. And they do that. And so my friends are, quote unquote, alone every Thanksgiving and every Christmas. So they serve, which is beautiful.
3: Okay.
1: And the entire family gets together one day in usually November and one day usually in January. But what's really cool about that, you guys, is that every one of the children and the stepchildren are there. So now all the cousins meet and get to know each other, and the children get to know the stepchildren better than they ever would have before if they would have split every other year.
3: Yeah, yeah.
1: And that's a choice that my friends have made to honor their children. And the children then honor the parents and the siblings by absolutely cementing that one day in January is the family day.
3: And what I'm hearing you say is just get creative.
1: Yes,
3: find ways that meet the needs,
1: yes,
3: without disrupting too many people, right?
1: Because it's not supposed to be about us.
3: Yeah, yeah.
1: We're supposed to be other-centered.
3: Which is good. You mentioned in the book about prioritize the future over the past. Mm. What do you mean by that?
1: Mm. We have a tendency to look back, and we look back with regret, or we look back and we assume because we did this, this will happen in the future. You know, the past is done. That was one of the reasons that the book was challenging to write, to be honest with you, because I know you can't go back and reparent. So we're going to look forward with hope in God, not hope in our kids, not hope even in us, but hope in God. We're going to look forward. Now, we keep the past alive in the right way, Jim. Like, memories are important, yeah, to keep alive. Remember when we went to the zoo, like, you're with your grandkids, and they're 6 and 7 or 6 and 8. Hey, do you remember when we went to the zoo and you were about 7 and you got to feed the giraffe for the first time? You know, I think memories are really important to look back on and keep alive. But I think parents have a tendency to look back and wish for so much that can never be.
3: Oh, interesting.
1: And yeah, then the past becomes less than it could be because we see it with that red pen critical spirit, which doesn't do anybody any good.
3: Well, that's good, the red pen critical spirit.
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2: Thanks for listening to Focus on the Family. Let's resume now with the balance of today's programming. And Kathy, we haven't directly talked much about grandparenting, but that's a sacred calling.
1: Yes.
2: And it comes with some challenges sometimes. So how do we come alongside and help our child and ultimately spend time with our grandkids? There can be some friction points there.
1: Yes, so true. One of the things that I heard about over and over again as I interviewed people was the disrespect that our adult children feel in their parenting realm because the grandparents come in and, oh, you're letting her eat sugar at her age? Like, we didn't introduce you to sugar until you were at least 6 or 7. Well, isn't it bedtime? It's 8 o'clock. And so the parent wants to parent.
3: The cringe factor. Yeah.
1: Yes, exactly. So the adult parent, you know, the grandparent wants to be involved and is judging the children in the way that they're raising the grandchildren in the way that they, you know, raise the children. If you can follow that line of reasoning.
3: Yeah.
1: And it becomes complex. You know, you're the grandparent, you're not the parent. And so you need to learn to be quiet. I would love for our adult children to be affirmed. I would love for the grandparent to say, I love how much you love Bethany. Or I love that you've enrolled Peter in soccer. I think he's going to thrive. He's so body smart. Or to say, man, your bedtime routine with Alice is so calming. I imagine she sleeps really well because you just usher her down the hall and there's just this peace about it. Like, look for the things that you can affirm and keep your mouth shut about lots of the things that you think are maybe concerns. Maybe you ask questions when the kids aren't in the room. Like, I've noticed that you allow for more sugar in their diet. I'm just curious about that. Like, you don't eat much. Have you, you know, and then let them talk with you if they're willing to talk with you.
3: Yeah.
1: But again, I want to say to our listeners that a number one thing I heard over and over again is my parents think that they're the parents, but they're the grandparents.
2: Hmm.
1: And I want them to be partners in what we're doing, but they're not parents. So again, do you know your grandkids? Like, celebrate the grandkids. Like, do you know which ones are the Wiggles? You know, do you know which ones would want to go to the zoo with you? Do you know which ones would love to go to a bookstore and hang out with you because they absolutely love books? Do you know who you should take to a craft store? Because if they had their way, they'd spend $100 in a moment, you know, in a craft store. Do you know who they are? And then do you celebrate that and hang out with them? Do you send them snail mail? You know, do you do Marco Polo videos? Do you do FaceTime when you can? Again, do what you can, whether they're living near or far, and to relate to them, not as parents, because you're not a parent.
3: Yeah. I'm smiling because of my humor here, because another great colloquialism I've come across is grandparents and grandchildren have a common enemy. The yes. adult children.
1: Yes, yes.
3: And again,
1: it can be hard.
3: It's just funny in that way. It's casting humor into the situation. But there is, it's, you know, the one thing about grandparenting that seems so different, and I haven't experienced that yet, but you're at far more peace, mm-hmm. which should be an indication for adult parents. How do we be more like mom and dad who are kind of chill when the kids are over at their house, hopefully.
1: Yes, hopefully.
3: And, you know, the little things don't get corrected, like the spills and the, that's okay. It happens. Yeah. But I kind of love that concept. There's something different about the way, and grandchildren respond to that. They feel really deeply loved by their grandparents because they're not on a behavioral tick list. Right?
1: Right.
3: In my opinion, when it's healthy.
1: Right. No, that's a really good point. I think one of the things that can be awkward is, especially if you don't live close to the grandchildren, they might not know you all that well. You know, one of the things I've sometimes spoken about is this reality that we are family, but it doesn't necessarily mean that they're going to love you like they love their parents. They hardly know you. Like, they might not even understand that you are the mom and dad of my dad. So my niece, as an example, my niece, it has a beautiful wall of family portraits, and she has three young children, and she regularly points out to the young children who all of us are. I only see my great nieces and nephew every other year, but they know I'm Aunt Kathy, and they know that I'm their grandpa's sister, like Peanut is the sister of JD, right? They know that family relationship, and that has really helped me relate with them. And so I think the adult children can do a good job of helping their children understand who grandma and grandpa are and why grandma and grandpa want to spend time with you and why grandpa wants to come to your soccer game.
2: Mm-hmm. Yeah, Dr. Kathy, we have that declaration of release that we talked about last time. It's a free download online. There are stressors involved when you release and the child comes back.
3: Become a boomerang.
2: So I've experienced that with all of our kids. All six have bounced back at one time or another. There are things that went well and other things that were unanticipated. What are some of the stressors related to a child moving back in?
1: Oh, I appreciate your vulnerability so much, John. Could I answer a different question first? Could I just say to our parents that it's not necessarily true that they've done anything wrong? It might actually be the highest compliment an adult child could ever pay you is to come back home. Our economy is terrible right now. It's possible that your adult child has a good college degree, had or still has a great job, but can't afford to live in an apartment by himself because, and that's true, I'm not making this up.
3: The $3,000 a month.
1: Yes. And so they need to go somewhere. Mm-hmm. Would you rather have them in a dive with four guys where they're hardly living? Or would you rather open up the old bedroom or the guest room or the basement and say to your son, hey, you know, come establish some life here and get yourself out of debt and then we'll help you launch again. So again, we haven't necessarily done anything wrong that they've bounced back. It's possible that they are immature. It's possible that they weren't discerning and they've, you know, had a relationship that wasn't healthy. And again, they're coming back home. Now, I do write about the benefit of having some type of a contract in place. You know, how long will you be here? And are you expected to share chores? Are you expected to contribute to the finances? Like, will you buy any groceries? I know of some families that don't do that. They just welcome them back home and they trust that there'll be a rhythm that's appropriate. And to God be the glory, that has happened. Other families, because they know the adult child is maybe, you know, takes and doesn't give and they're concerned about that, that they do establish some kind of policy first. But I think, again, if you have space, what a glorious thing. But still, John, this must be so challenging, right? They've been independent for a season. They're coming back home and they don't want the parent. They want the guide consultant. They might want the cash bag, you know, but they don't necessarily want the parent. And maybe this is why you have to have that conversation.
2: Yeah.
1: What are your expectations if we say, yes, you can move back in?
3: Yeah. You know, so much of this sounds like conversations to make sure you have.
1: Yes, sir.
3: I think we can underestimate that, especially if you haven't developed that pattern when they were teens.
1: Well,
3: and so, you know, getting into that groove as you've talked today, I've thought of those conversations that are important to have, even in the grandparenting space, for example.
1: Yeah.
3: What expectation do you have of your mom and I as grandparents?
1: Yes.
3: What do we need to know so we don't offend you? We want to be in this together with you. So what do you want to tell us that we need to be mindful of, whether it's sugar or movies or, you know, whatever they want. And then you need to abide by that.
1: I love that. Yes, have the conversation. Show them that you want to be really good team players. And then abide by that. Oh, that's the challenge, right?
3: Yeah.
1: Because you sneak little candy into your pocket. No, and this is where the parents need to understand, I don't have to buy my grandkids love.
3: Yeah.
1: I don't have to buy them a cell phone, especially if the parents have said no. And I don't have to bring candy, and I don't have to let them stay up late because I want to be popular with them. No, those are inappropriate decisions that we make out of some desperate need to be loved, but we don't manipulate and we don't buy love. Ideally, that's not what's happening here. And if somebody's listening saying, oh, Kathy, I just did that last week, you know, it's okay. Because again, you didn't know it last week, but you know it now. So I would love for you to stand strong in, you know, your relationship and speak well of your kids and your grandkids.
3: Yeah. You know, Kathy, one of the things that we hear from parents of adult children here at Focus can be any kind of addictions that are occurring. We haven't talked about any of that, but, you know, adult children that are really struggling, not just, you know, launch failure, but they're addicted to drugs or addicted to some other thing that is hampering their ability to function as a healthy adult. What kind of parameters do you suggest parents look at in that regard? Because we've talked about, you know, leaving them to God, and this could be their valley that needs to be addressed and they need to find their way. But I think the Lord's good with providing a rope to help them climb out of the hole. But what does that look like so that it's not detrimental but helpful?
1: Right. No, thanks for bringing that up, and I love the way you worded the question. Again, this is pretty individualized, so it's a little bit challenging here, even in writing the book. But again, do you know enough to know what would be helpful? What have they tried? What haven't they tried? How motivated are they? Are they concerned? Are they angry? Do they feel manipulated by the system? You know, what's going on there? But you have a right as the parent to have a standard and a boundary. Like, you're not allowed in our home as a user. You know, we can't. Maybe you have younger siblings, right? So if you're parenting kids in the home and you have an adult child who's addicted and unhealthy, maybe not even addicted, but depressed in a dangerous way, anxious in a way that would not be healthy to be around the younger kids, you have a right to say, sorry, you can come for dinner, but we can't have you stay the night because you're just not a healthy example. You have a right to do that. You have to decide if that's the best thing to do. And then you say to your kids, you know, how can we help? Can we help? How can we help? What do you need? Help me understand what's going on here. I guarantee you, and Jim, you know this, as the president here of Focus, that they're trying to meet a need in an unhealthy way.
3: Yeah.
1: They have a need for something. They have a need for belonging, and they've chosen to belong to the community of addicted people because they're welcomed there. No, you can teach them that they can be welcomed elsewhere, that you can abstain from liquor or drugs or pharmaceuticals or whatever it might be, and we can be your belonging. You know, and we'll welcome you home, and let's go out to dinner every Tuesday night, et cetera, et cetera. I also want to say to the parents who are listening in this hard moment, your son is more than addicted. He still is creative. He still is your firstborn. He still is a brother. He still is a grandson. He still is a sound engineer. You know, he still is a guy with a heart of gold. Addiction robbed him and is controlling him, but he's more than that. And when he's just like a parent is more than a parent, which is a helpful reminder that you can't rely just on your children to have all your needs met. It's inappropriate. And so I think that might be something that we would think about.
3: It's really good.
1: And Jim, what if I would also say that we start by being sad? You know, when you're a parent of a young child, you get to be the problem solver. Now you're the parent of an adult kid, and you might have permission from a child to be part of the solution, but you might not. So can we love anyway? And can we be sad before we're mad?
3: Yeah.
1: And can our compassion for the mess that our son or daughter is in, could that be our motivation to pray more and to love differently and to introduce them to mentors, et cetera? You have a right to your sadness. You have a right to your disappointment. And please don't look back assuming you did something wrong.
3: Yeah.
1: This is where the what if and the if only parenting can kill you. It's possible that you did everything right. And I know what I know. You did what you knew how to do. I write in the book, don't look back with today's wisdom. Since you raised these children, You have read more parenting books, prayed more prayers, memorized more scripture, listened to more sermons, and listened to more broadcasts that focus on the family. And now that you know what you know, you look back and you think, how could I have been so stupid? You weren't stupid back then. You did what you knew how to do. So we look forward with hope.
3: Yeah. Kathy, I love the conversation. And again, the book content is very good.
1: Thank you.
3: And it's right on point for these parents of adult children that are struggling. Mm-hmm. We've covered a lot of the content, but nowhere near all of it.
1: Mm-hmm.
3: So people need to get a copy of the book and start reading it for themselves and dig in.
1: Thank you.
3: And be a student of life, mm-hmm. about what is true and what can be. And how you need to behave in all of it as the adult, the more adult,
1: yes.
3: Right? Yeah, the mature one,
1: yes.
3: Hopefully. But
1: let's
3: thank
1: hope.
3: You so much.
1: You're welcome.
3: For being with us. And again, this is really, really good. And who doesn't want to resolve conflict and find peace and hope with your adult children? The title of your book, which is right on.
1: Thank you.
3: Get a copy from us here at Focus on the Family. And if you can make a gift of any amount, we'll send you the book as a gift and our way of saying thank you for being part of the ministry and helping other families to do well. And we're so thankful for friends like you who support this ministry. Our research shows that over the past 12 months, our joint efforts have helped more than 80,000 parents work through a significant crisis in their parenting. And I'm proud of that. In fact, I have a story from one such parent that said, Focus on the Family has greatly impacted us over the years. Thank you for helping us raise our family, strengthen our marriage, and for supporting and encouraging us in everyday life. We recently became monthly supporters and are so grateful to be part of this wonderful ministry. Well, thank you, Tracy, for sending us that note. And that's it. Doing it together is how this gets done. So thank you for supporting the ministry.
2: 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I'm John Fuller, inviting you back as we once again help you and your family thrive in Christ.

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14: With SRN News, I'm Ron Taylor. The World Health Organization has declared the Ebola disease outbreak in Congo and Uganda a public health emergency of international concern after more than 300 suspected cases and 88 deaths. In a post on X early today, the World Health Organization said the outbreak of the disease does not meet the criteria of a pandemic emergency like the COVID-19 pandemic and advised against the closure of international borders. U.S. Representative Julia Letlow and State Treasurer John Fleming have advanced to a runoff in Louisiana's Republican Senate primary. Letlow capitalized on the power of President Trump's endorsement in another stunt and an attempt to purge his party of people, in his view, is disloyal. Trump supported Letlow over incumbent Senator Bill Cassidy, one of the few Republican senators who voted to convict him during his second impeachment trial. This is SRN News.
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15: Today will be mostly cloudy and very warm with a chance of a thunderstorm in the afternoon, reaching a high of 82. Tonight, expect partly cloudy skies with warm temperatures dropping to a low of 66. I'm meteorologist Jason Caterina on Faith Talk 1500 and 101.5 FM, online at faithtalkdetroit.com.
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16: Hi, I'm Johnny Erickson Tata, and recently I heard about a Christian preschool in Austin, Texas that helps teach kindergartners how to be friends to someone with a disability. This preschool helps kids understand that we all struggle with something, and as followers of Jesus, we can support one another in our weaknesses. These kids learn from Galatians chapter 6 that we can lighten each other's loads as we, quote, share each other's burdens. 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
18: 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While most investors are focused on old-fashioned AI, there are three companies quietly building a trillion-dollar triangle that could transform every tech sector on Earth. 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
20: Assess yourself properly. Don't think you're so wonderful. You are all right, but you're not wonderful. If you don't believe me, find somebody in your inner circle who really knows you and say, for once, please tell me the truth about myself. Am I really wonderful? Just ask them. No, you are. They're like, you know, you got some nice things about you, but you have some jacked up things about you. You have some dysfunction. You have some little quirks. You have some little things that something's loose. The connection isn't real tight. So you start with humility, humbleness of mind. You think about yourself properly. And then it says, and you're going to deal with her accordingly. See, humility is when I choose to put others before myself. Humility is when I choose not to push myself forward, me first. Humility is when I'm prepared to step back. I'm prepared to stay low. And it's important to live your life that way. And you'll be a blessing by giving the gift of humility. Now, let me say to the younger generations, folks younger than me, who weren't raised like me, you got to understand that God established a pattern of respect in the scripture, and we need to learn to give respect to people not because of who they are so much as because of the role they play, the title they wear. See, y'all come from a generation, so let me help some of you younger folks, the under 40 crowd. Let me speak to you real quick. Some of you all think the only people who get respect are people who you think deserve it. And the fact of the matter is, that is not a biblical concept. You don't give people respect because you think they deserve. And some of y'all have bought into the lies. Respect has to be earned. Read your Bible, see if you can find that. Respect is to be given because of the role someone plays. You don't stand in respect to a president because you like him or because you voted for him. You stand when he comes in the room because it is a demonstration of the respect for the office, if not the individual. Come on, somebody. You ever see the State of the Union address? When he walks in, it's not like the people in the other party say, huh. Anyway, I wish I would stand up. No, they stand up in recognition of the office. That's the concept that this generation has to learn. So when it comes to your parent, you give respect because of the office. God ordained parenthood, and you respect the office even when you're not always crazy about the way the individual acts. You see what I'm saying? And y'all have to learn that just because you become an adult doesn't mean you can start treating your parent like a peer. They're not, well, I'm grown too. That's not the issue. The issue is the title, is the role. A friend of my wife and I, Dr. Claudette Anderson Copeland, was speaking, and she had in the room one of her spiritual mentors. And she, before she went into her message, she gave honor to this woman. And we took note of what she said. She said, this woman has been a mentor and a spiritual mother in the body of Christ, and especially to people like me. And she said, I'm now grown and in ministry, and God has blessed me with many open doors. And if I were unwise, I could have the boldness to look across at her. She said, but I have the wisdom to look up to her. And she said, I do so because, as is the case with any parent, there is a distance in age between you and your parent now that is the same distance that it was when you were born. If they were 20 years older than you, if they had you when they were 20, today they're still 20 years older than you. Did you hear that? And just because you got, I'm 21 now, I'm 25 now, you can't do like you used to do. When I lived in your house, I had to live by you. You might not live in their house, but that's still your mother. Come on, somebody. Still, and will be the longest day she lives, and will be when she's in her grave. And so we have to learn what humility means. I don't care what kind of education you have. My mother didn't even go to college. I got a master's degree. That just means you have more degrees, that's all. Certainly doesn't mean you're smarter. Certainly doesn't mean you're wiser. Sometimes you can have head smarts and lack wisdom. Oh, I know I'm telling the truth. Some of you have degrees that have given you a certain level of information in your head, but when we see you live your life, you are a dumb person with a smartphone. And your parents grew up and they didn't have a smartphone, but they learned wisdom. I said they learned wisdom. My paternal grandmother loved to say, boy, I'm coming back from where you're going. Don't sass me. Don't think I don't know what I'm talking about, because I didn't go to school like you. I know what I'm talking about. I've been there. I'm coming back, and you on your way think you know everything. You're going to run into some stuff up there, and if you listen to me, I can help you avoid some pitfalls. Don't ever mistake your head knowledge for wisdom. It is not. Very few of us in this generation have ever risen beyond the wisdom of our parents. So it pays to listen to them. It pays to take note, and it pays to remain humble in your attitude toward them. Number four, give them the gift of gentleness. Gentleness. Now that word implies meekness. Here's what I love about the concept of meekness. Meekness is not what a lot of people think. A lot of people, when they hear the term meekness, they think weakness. But when you read your Bible, when you see gentleness or meekness, it never means weakness. Here's what it means. It means strength under control. It means I'm strong, but I don't have to show it off. I'm strong, but I don't have to make things happen the way I want them to happen. I have strength, but I have it under control. That's what gentleness means. And God knows we need to be gentle toward our parents. You who have your mother, you need to be gentle toward her. Don't treat her with disrespect. Take your attitude and bring it under control. And say it a certain way. And do it a certain way. When I'm out and see people mistreating their parents, it grieves me. This season, oh, mama, come on. No. No, that's your mother. She never deserves that tone. I said she never deserves that tone. Don't care how she's getting on your nerves. Bring your nerves under control. Bring your attitude under control. Bring your words under control. Bring the tone with which you speak the words under control. We were growing up, our parents would say something like, take that bass out of your voice. Y'all don't know none of you, young folks don't know nothing. Come on, old heads. They shaped us up. You could say something that itself wasn't disrespectful, but the tone didn't hit them right. And sometimes they give you that look. Give you that look. Sometimes they ain't have to say a word, just give you a certain look. Every now and then they would say, excuse me. Or they just cock their head. Slightly to the right. They're trying to figure out, did you take some drug or something that made you? So gentleness, treat her with gentleness. She's frail now. She's not young and strong like she used to be. Frail. She can't take a certain tone in her ear. It's irritating. Take your strength and bring it under control.
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20: Number five, give the gift of patience. You don't need the Greek for patience. You know what patience means. Shut up and wait. Content yourself. Stop being demanding. It's got to happen right now. Patience is the opposite of what you do in the grocery store. Go in there. First of all, you didn't have to grow the food, didn't have to package the food. You're going up and down with a cart you didn't even have to make. Throwing stuff in, fussing about prices. And then when you get to checkout, God forbid if there are four people in front of you. You will loud talk the whole management. I know y'all better get somebody to open up one of these lines. That's impatient. You're not in such a god-awful hurry, but you just don't want to wait. Well, that's fine at the grocery store because some of them have placated you and they say three's a crowd and they'll guarantee that they'll send somebody to open up a line for you. But in life, sometimes you just got to wait. In life, sometimes you just got to know it's not coming when I want or how I want or the way I want, so I'm just going to have to wait. And be that way with your mother and with others in your inner circle. Practice patience. You only get good at it if you practice it. Some of y'all are lousy at it because you never practice. You skip practice. You always skip in practice. God gives you opportunities. And haven't you noticed it? He constantly gives you opportunities for you to cultivate the fruit of patience because stuff keeps getting on your nerves. And you're having the same kind of experiences because God can't graduate you to something else till you learn. And so practice on your mother. Practice being patient. Number 6, give her the gift of forbearance. What's forbearance means? Forbearance means putting up with. Because you know she's going to do stuff that gets on your nerves. You know that already. She's going to say things that irritate you. She's going to make decisions where you say, Mama, what's the matter with you? You know that's going to happen. So here's another opportunity to practice forbearance. Just put up with it. It's not like you can change it. You've been fussing for God knows how long. How much has changed? Because you know your mother's attitude is, at this point in life, I'm not doing anything I don't want to do. You can't change me. I'm too old for that. Sometimes you push them, you'll hear that come out their mouth. I'm too old for that. You're trying to get me to change. I'm good. I'm closer to heaven than I am anywhere else. I'm good. So practice putting up with. And teach yourself to get better and better at putting up with it, so that you have less and less frustration and you just learn to roll with it. When you get where you're going in your personal growth and development, you just learn to roll with stuff. Ooh, I don't like this, but you roll. Come on, somebody got to get your roll on. Just learn to roll with it. It'll be gone sooner or later. It'll be over. This isn't going to last forever. Some of y'all still demanding change. I want what I want when I want it, how I want it. You're going to be a miserable something. And here's the problem. If you're that way in your 20s, 30s, 40s, 50s, imagine how you're going to be in 70 and 80. You're going to have to learn to put up better. So give her the gift of forbearance. One more thing in the list is give her the gift of forgiveness. He said, forgive. I like the way this is put. He said, I want you to forgive what? Look at this. Whatever grievances you may have. Some of y'all have had this running feud with your mother, with parents, siblings, children, whoever it is. At a certain point, somebody's got to wave the white flag. It's not worth all of this confusion. It's not worth all of these arguments. It's not worth all of this going around the same thing over and over again. Some of y'all have had the same fight for how many Thanksgivings now, how many family reunions now. At a certain point, just you win. Because if you let her hurry up and win, you win too. Because it'll be over. Good, the war's over. We can sign a peace treaty. We can move on to something else. Gift of forgiveness. Now, forgiveness has two dimensions. I've preached about it many times before. Forgiveness has the ideal dimension of a person has wronged you. They acknowledge that they've wronged you. They repent, and you extend forgiveness as a gift. That's the perfect form of it. But how many know in this world doesn't always work that way? And especially when you're dealing with a parent like a mother, she's not always going to see what you think is she did you wrong. Sometimes she look at the same thing, but she reaches a different conclusion. I don't think I did you wrong. I think I did you right. And you hold on for life that is wrong, and you have this grudge, and you have this bitter attitude toward her, and it's not going to serve either of you well. So when you think you've done wrong and you say what you need to say and they don't respond the way you want them to respond, there's another dimension, thankfully, of forgiveness. If I can't give you forgiveness as a result of you acknowledging that you were wrong and asking for my forgiveness, then you flip the coin. What's the other side of the coin of forgiveness? Even though you don't know you did me wrong, or even if you know but you don't care you did me wrong, I can offer forgiveness to you in my heart. I don't have to ever walk up to you and say, I forgive you for the wrong you did, which you won't acknowledge. Don't bother saying that. Just have the forgiveness in your heart. Let it go. That's the phrase I want you to leave here with. Let it go. It's no big deal. Let it go. The servant had to be forgiven by the master of an incredible amount of money. It's called 10,000 talents. But we don't even have an accurate estimate for what that means in today's economy, because it would mean something like multiplied hundreds of millions of dollars. I mean, it's just crazy money that Jesus gives us in that parable. The man couldn't pay it. Of course you can't pay. Who are you going to pay hundreds of millions of dollars? I want to know how you got that line of credit in the first place. But the Bible says when he couldn't pay and begged for forgiveness, the master forgave the debt. But then read on, and what does it say? It says, but then the same guy who was just forgiven 10,000 talents, hundreds of millions of dollars, he goes and finds a dude who owed him, literally the Greek says, a few dollars. He goes collars somebody over a few dollars when he was just forgiven hundreds of millions. So you got to end the feud with your mother or whoever is close to your life, because you're way ahead. Look at what it says. It says, forgive them as the Lord forgave you. God's forgiven you for sin, past, present, and future. The last thing you need to do is be out riding around collaring your mama over a few dollars of her doing something that you don't like or something that you consider very hurtful. And I don't want to make light of your hurt. Some of you have been abused by parents who've had their own issues. Some of you have gone through some horrific things. But here's what I want you to see. I can release them now into the hands of the Lord. You know why? Because he brought me out. Somebody abused you, but look at you. You're here now. You made it through. God's grace is on your life. You're growing. You're learning. You're loving. You can learn from their mistakes. They gave you a backhanded gift. If they didn't hug you, that can make you convinced that you need to hug your children. If they didn't say, I love you, that can make you assure that I'm going to always say that. You can learn from anything. You can learn from mess. You can learn from somebody's failures. So at the end of the day, just let it go. And then he ends the passage by saying, and wrap it all up in a bow of love. Imagine them as seven flowers. Take those seven flowers, wrap them up in a bow of love, and give it to your mother. And if you do that, he says, you can live with peace in your heart. Let the peace of God just rule in your heart, because you're called to that. And he ends it by saying, and be thankful. And be thankful. You have so much to thank God for. Even imperfect parents. Thank God

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3: That conversation.
4: You're absolutely right. I think that we do need to underscore that it is a win-win situation when a person is not only a faithful prayer warrior to undergird us with prayer, but when they are faithful in supporting our ministry financially, there is a real benefit to them. Because when you think about it, Jesus said in Matthew 6, don't store up for yourselves treasures on earth where moth corrupts and things get eroded and all that. He says, you need to store up treasures in heaven. And if people say, well, how in the world do you do that while you're still living on earth? The answer is you support things that make a difference, not only for time, but for eternity. And ministries like ours are making that kind of difference. So you get to directly benefit as a supporter, because Jesus is saying, in essence, you share in the victory, you share in the fruitfulness of the ministries you support. And I know that to be true. God has blessed me over the years because of faithful listeners who stand with us every month. I can count on the fact that part of what they do is they sow into this ministry so that we can continue to preach timeless truths in a timely way that's making a difference for people both in this life and preparing them for the life to come. And there is no Pastor Paul or any of the other ministers that God is using without those who faithfully support them. To you, I say thank you so much. To others, I'm saying please prayerfully consider becoming part of that support team.
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3: Welcome to Turning Point Weekend Edition. Is the Bible just another book or God's revelation of Himself to humanity? Today, Dr. David Jeremiah says your answer matters for eternity. 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
4: I am a man of books. I have over 6,000 books in my library. But there's one book that's at the center of it all, and most of the books in my library are about that one book, and that book is the Bible. Because the Bible can change your life. It will renew your mind. It will restore your soul. It will rejoice your heart and all of the other things that Psalm 19 tells us. And let's talk about it on the weekend edition of Turning Point.
5: The thing I'm encouraged about today as I read this psalm is that God has not left us without answers. He has revealed Himself to us. Isn't that incredible? That the God who created the world, the God who is our creator, has taken the time and the effort to reveal Himself to us so that we could know Him. In fact, this psalm is about God's revelation of Himself to man. It's wonderful as it points out the three areas where God has chosen to reveal Himself. First of all, God has revealed Himself in the skies, says the psalmist. Then He has revealed Himself in the scriptures. And finally, and most practically, God has revealed Himself in our very soul. The progress of the psalm is from God's natural revelation in the world to God's specific revelation in His Word. There is not a better testimony to God's love for His people than the 19th psalm, which tells us how God has loved us and how He has revealed Himself to us. In the skies, we see His glory. In the scriptures, we see His greatness. And in our soul, we sense His grace. So I want you to walk with me through the words of this psalm today as we ask ourselves the question, how could one book change anybody's life? Before we get to that book, we need to walk past that revelation of God in glory in the skies. We've all memorized, if we've been to church very long, some of these words. The heavens declare the glory of God, and the firmament shows His handiwork. And in the 8th psalm, it talks about the moon and the stars. Somebody said, that's the night psalm. In this psalm, it talks about the sun in the heavens. That's the day psalm. Whether it's night or day, God, through His creation, has revealed Himself to us. And while this is not the main focus of what I want to share with you today, we can't pass over these 6 verses without making some observations about God's revelation of Himself in the skies. Please note, first of all, that this revelation is an undeniable message. He says, in the heavens and in the firmament, He has shown forth His handiwork. The word firmament really means the expanse of God's creation. It's as if God has written in the sky, everywhere you look, a finger that points back to the Creator, so that no matter where you go in this great universe, all you have to do is but look up, and there is an undeniable testimony to the Creator God. Not only is this revelation of God in the skies an undeniable message, but read on and discover that it's an unending message. It says, night unto night and day unto day, God showeth forth His power. It's like the day takes the glory of God and hands it off to the night. And the night lets it shine, and when it's finished, it hands it off back to the day. So whether it's day or night, God is always sending out his message that he is the powerful creator of the world. Not only is it undeniable and unending, but it is universal. Read what the psalm says. There is no speech, says the psalmist, nor language where their voice is not heard. Their line has gone out throughout all the earth, and their words to the end of the world. In the New Testament, the writers pick up on the 19th psalm, especially Paul in the book of Romans. And he's trying to demonstrate in his writing in Romans chapter 1 that all of the world is guilty before God. One of the most often asked questions, especially if you get into college groups where people feel like they can really go for your jugular vein as a teacher, they want to know about the heathen in Africa. They want to know about the people who've never heard about Jesus Christ in India or in some part of the globe where the world message of the gospel has not been spoken. And you know what Paul said? Paul said in Romans chapter 1 and verse 20, "For since the creation of the world, his invisible attributes are clearly seen, being understood by the things that are made, even his eternal power and Godhead, so that," says the writer, "they are without excuse." I don't pretend to comprehend all of that, but I've read enough stories from the mission field. I've read enough testimony from men and women who've gone to places where nobody has ever told them about Jesus Christ. And as they have, in their animistic ways, tried to worship the sun and the stars, the moon, they've come to the realization that there has to be something beyond that, something behind it. And in their searching for the truth behind the creation, God has brought them into an encounter with the gospel message of Jesus Christ. What Paul is saying is that there's enough revelation in God's creative work so that if man would just follow the revelation God has given him, it would take him to the knowledge of who God is. But what have we done? Once again, Paul says, we've taken the creation and we've worshiped the creation instead of the creator. And so all over the world, wherever you see pagan people, you see them bowing down to the sun, bowing down to the moon, worshiping the stars. And by the way, we worship the stars in this country, don't we? Well, the psalmist wants us to understand that God has spoken in the skies and he's told us the story of his glory. Not only is it an undeniable message and an unending message, but it is universal. It is everywhere. In fact, I love what the psalmist has said. He says, their line has gone throughout all the earth and their words to the end of the world. This is the surveyor's line. And the psalmist gives us the picture of the surveyor surveying all the world. And when he finished surveying all the world, there's no place where God's testimony in his creative work has not been preached. I wish I had time to talk to you about the center of the psalmist's picture in the sun, S-U-N. But we must hasten on to the next section. God's wonderful message told in the glory of the skies. But secondly, God's wonderful message told in the greatness of the scriptures. Beginning at verse 7, the psalmist switches his gear from talking about the creation into talking about the written word. The law of the Lord is perfect, converting the soul. The testimony of the Lord is sure, making wise the simple. And if you read those verses again, you will discover that there are six groups of three. The psalmist is clever and creative in helping us to understand how powerful is this book we call the Bible. He tells us, first of all, that it is a book which cannot be described in one word. So go down through your Bible and look at the words he uses. He talks about the law and the testimony and the statutes and the commandments and the fear and the judgments. These are all the titles of the Word of God which are listed for us here in the 19th Psalm. Down through the centuries, the Bible has always been something that has been hated and scorned. It is something that has created a great deal of opposition, and men have gone out of their way to try to abolish it. Voltaire's satire and Ingersoll's slander and Hitler's soldiers and Bishop Pike's skepticism, all of this has turned to be human hammers that are broken on the anvil of God's word. They wear themselves out on the Bible and they never seem to get anywhere. Through the centuries, emperors have demanded the destruction of the Bible. Church leaders have placed their superstitious traditions over it. Smart seminary professors have written it off as being beneath their sophisticated scholarship. But the Bible, defiantly, victoriously, convincingly, still stands. The Bible's pages continue to tell the grace of God, and the message remains the only inerrant, infallible, complete revelation that man has ever gotten from his living God. And so today we look back on history and all the critics, and we realize that in a strange way, Moses has outlived Voltaire, and Isaiah has outlasted Ingersoll, and the apostles have outsmarted the agnostics, and the prophets have overpowered the professors, and the Bible still stands as God's wonderful message to man. The six titles tell us of the majesty of God's word. But after the six titles, after reading of the law and the testimony and the statute and the commandment and the fear and the judgments, we see the six descriptions. Read back through that text again and you will discover that here the Bible is described in six ways. It is perfect, it is sure, it is right, it is pure, it is clean, and it is true. I wish I had time to take every one of those descriptions and tell you all of the truth that's wrapped up in them. The Bible is perfect. The Bible is sure. You can count on it. The Bible is right. It's always right. The Bible is pure. The Bible is clean. And the Bible is true. The law, the testimony, the statutes, the commandments. Perfect, pure, clean, true. The psalmist literally uses 18 different expressions to try to get to our attention the importance of centering our thoughts on God's word. But the last six words have to do with its effectiveness. Does it really change your life? I mean, come on, Pastor. I know you're paid to say stuff like this, but does the Bible really change your life? Let me tell you, I am absolutely certain about what I'm going to say to you about the scripture. I know this is true. This is what the Bible will do for you. The psalmist says, it will restore your soul. Refreshing your inner life like food does your body. The King James says, converting the soul. And that reminds us that there is no way that you can even come to know God apart from the scriptures. But the one thing the Bible will do for you that you can't find any other book that will ever do for you is the Bible will deal with your soul. The Bible will deal with the real you, not the external facade that you walk around in, but the real you. The Bible will get down deep into where you live and help you to understand who you are. And if you take it at face value, you will discover that this book begins to refresh you and restore you. Sometimes there's a little bit of tearing down first, isn't there? Sometimes the Bible has to tear out all that's bad so that it can begin to build up that which is good. But I promise you that I know this book will do that. It will restore your soul. Keep reading. Not only will it restore your soul, but the Bible will renew your mind. The psalmist says that it makes wise the simple. It gives practical guidance to the inexperienced. Did you know, men and women, that there is wisdom in this book for every situation you face? I found help in this book for my family. I found help in this book for my financial challenges. I found help in this book for health, believe it or not. The book has some very interesting principles about health. I found help in this book about discipline. I've discovered some hard truths in this book about the fact that the Christian life doesn't just descend upon you, that godliness comes through discipline. This book makes you wise. The psalmist says, it will rejoice your heart, bringing delight and pleasure to you when you obey it. It rejoices your heart. Keep reading. What else will it do? It renews your mind. It rejoices your heart. It'll refocus your vision. The psalmist says that the Bible enlightens the eye, illuminating the dark. Do you know what this book has done for me? It's helped me to stay off of a lot of dead-end streets. It's given me wisdom and knowledge so that I've always said to my wife, it's a sixth sense. No, it's not. It's a biblical sense. It's the awareness of biblical principles that I may not even pull out at the time, that I've learned and that I've been taught and that I've read. And when I start to go in a direction, there's an uncomfortable feeling that comes and I get my focus changed, and it's refocused now because God's word has helped me. If you want to have a biblical lifestyle, it's not about a bunch of rules and a whole list of do's and don'ts. It's about getting into the book, and the word of God will get into the sinews and the flesh of your being, so that when you start to walk in a direction, the word of God will keep you from getting into trouble. How many of you would like to have the ability to read the word of God to such a degree that you'd have a sense when somebody's trying to put a scam on you? Somebody's trying to take you down a dead-end street, take your money, take away the things that are important to you. How many of you would like to read the word of God so much that when you see your children heading in a direction, you just have a sense that that's not good? You can sit them down and help them understand. That's what this book will do. It'll refocus your vision. And then it says it'll remain forever. The word of God is eternal. You know, I thought about this week. If God allows his son to tarry his coming, he doesn't come for another 50 years. They'll still be preaching this same book 50 years from now and applying its truth to that generation, and it will be just as accurate and just as powerful as it is today, because it is a timeless book. The principles live on. You know, most of the books we buy today, they're outdated in a couple of months. A lot of the people that I talk with in the medical field and in the engineering field say they have to keep reading and reading because the stuff they read last month is already dated. But the word of God is timeless. It remains forever. And then finally, the psalmist says that it will refute any critic. The mutual parts explain and defend one another. Did you know that? It says it is righteous altogether. What that means is that its parts come together in defense of itself. Do you have any idea how many people have made it their life's work to try to totally destroy the word of God? All the critics who've made it their life's work to destroy the credibility of the Word of God, not one of them has ever been able to do it. One of the great translators of the Bible was a man by the name of Tyndale. Tyndale was a distributor of the Word of God. He translated it and he printed it and he distributed it. And in the midst of the great distribution under Tyndale, the government, the king, got angry, and he wanted to get these Bibles out of circulation because they were attacking the national church. So he had a friend go and see if he could get all the Bibles that Tyndale had printed. He said, whatever it takes, buy them. Just buy them and destroy them. The guy came and talked Tyndale out of the Bibles, and Tyndale just gave an exorbitant price. He paid the price, took the Bibles away and destroyed them, and Tyndale used the money from the Bibles that he bought to print 30 times as many Bibles as he already had. And he distributed these Bibles all over, and the king came and wanted to know, where in the world did he get the money? And his friend said, you paid for it. You bought the Bibles and he distributed them. Isn't that great? I think God sits in heaven and he laughs at the foolishness of men who try to destroy God's word, because it's beyond destruction. I want to tell you something. If that's true, if what I'm telling you is true, why in the world wouldn't we want to get our heads and our hearts into this book? There's something special about this book. In fact, read the next few verses and you will see it. More to be desired are they than gold, yea, than much fine gold, sweeter than honey in the honeycomb. Moreover, by them your servant is warned, and in keeping them there is great reward. You talk about a guarantee. That's sort of like the stuff that's written on the bottom of the product. Here it is. You know what it says? It says there's great possession in the Bible for those who will discover it. For gold is good and fine gold is better. Much fine gold is better yet, and God's word is better than much fine gold. It's better than the best. And there's great pleasure in the Bible for those who will seek it. Honey is good, and the droppings of the honeycomb are very sweet, but the word of God is sweeter still. And there's great protection in the Bible for those who will believe it. The word of God not only encourages us, it warns us, it constrains us and restrains us. It opens doors before us and closes doors against us. That's what the Bible does. And there's great profit in the Bible. For those who will obey it, in the keeping of it, there is great reward, not in the future only, but even here and now. The Bible, wow, what an incredible book. I don't like to try to get you to do something out of guilt. I really don't. And I'm not here to make you feel guilty. If you're in the 23% that never read the Bible, shame on you, but it's not my problem. It's yours, right? I don't want to come here today and say, boy, you people, you don't read the Bible and you ought to be ashamed. That's not it. You know what my heart is? I just want to tell you what you're missing. I want to encourage you. If you have never taken seriously this book, you need to do that. You know, there's so many incredible helps that are available for you to get into God's Word. I want to give you two responses to the revelation of God in the skies and to the revelation of God in the Scriptures. First of all, the revelation of God in the skies. You know, when you see the glory of God in the skies, folks, I hope you never get to the place where you take for granted that you know the God who did that. And sometimes when I stand at the edge of the ocean and I hear the surf break against the shore and I watch the rolling tide and I hear that most majestic sound, I think, as I look out at the incredible expanse of it all, I know the one who did that. I know him. I'm not name dropping, friends. I'm telling you the truth. I know him. And even in the silence, when it's sometimes scary and you hear the howl of the wind, or maybe the storm comes and the thunder and the lightning crash all about you, in that is the revelation of my God. You know, I'm not in need of God's revelation to come to know his Son because I already know him, but I am grateful for the revelation of God, and I think I'm growing in my appreciation of it more and more each day. That God's creative work in nature is one way that he continually reminds us of his power and of his majesty. And so I stand in awe of God's glory written in the skies. But I also stand in awe of God's greatness written in the Scriptures. I want to just ask you a couple of things about God's glory and God's greatness in the Scriptures. If all the things I've told you are true, and let's just assume for a moment they are, if God's Word can do everything that I tell you from the Word of God it can do, wouldn't it make sense that it'd be great to get into a routine to read the Scriptures a little bit every day? Publishers have taken the Word of God and organized them so that they're chronologically in the right order, and every day you just open to the date and in the book it gives you all the Scripture you're to read for that day. You don't have to turn from the Old to the New Testament. You can just read it all. Then the next date, the rest of it. And if you read that all the way through from January to the end of December, you will have read every word in the Bible. And you know how long it takes? It takes 15 minutes a day. In fact, you can read through the whole Bible in 72 hours. Did you know that? And I told you I wasn't going to put any guilt on you, but I'm going to do it right now for just a minute. All right? Do you know that the average American watches television in 2 weeks, 70 hours. So that in the time that the average American watches television in 2 weeks, you could read through the whole Bible from cover to cover. I'm just saying, wouldn't it make sense to take a moment and make a decision that you're going to read the Bible a little bit every day? Then you ought to get into some relationships where you're not ashamed to discuss what you read. You know, the best thing you can do to keep yourself accountable is to talk about it with somebody else. We try to encourage each other in the Scripture and in reading the Bible. Most of us have got friends that if we went to work and we said, you know what I found in the Scripture today, they would think something really terrible had happened to us. And I'm not saying all your friends should be that way, but if you want to be faithful in reading the Scripture, you need to have somebody, a husband or a wife, a good friend, who will help you stay accountable to your reading. I can't teach you all the Bible, but I hope I can create a hunger and thirst within you that'll make you want to get in the Word of God for yourself. That's the purpose of the pastor. Let me tell you a story about somebody I read about that encouraged me. His name was Lieutenant General William K. Harrison, the most decorated soldier in the 30th Infantry Division, rated by General Eisenhower as the number one infantry division in World War II. General Harrison was the first American to enter Belgium, and he did it at the head of the Allied forces. This man was so decorated that he received every medal possible except the Congressional Medal of Honor. He was honored with the Distinguished Silver Cross, the Silver Star, the Bronze Star for Valor, and the Purple Heart. He was one of the few generals to be wounded in action. When the Korean War began, he served as Chief of Staff in the United Nations Command, and because of his character and self-control, was ultimately President Eisenhower's choice to head the long and tedious negotiations to end the Korean War. General Harrison was a soldier's soldier. He led a busy, ultra-busy life, but he was also an amazing man of the Scriptures. When he was a 20-year-old West Point cadet, he began reading the Old Testament through once a year and the New Testament four times a year. General Harrison did this until the end of his life, and even in the thick of war, he maintained his commitment by catching up during the 2 and 3 day respites for replacement and refitting, which followed battles, so that when the war ended, he was right on schedule with his reading of the Scripture. When, at the age of 90, his failing eyesight no longer permitted his discipline, he had read the Old Testament 70 times and the New Testament 280 times. It is no wonder that the people who knew him said he was a man of godliness and wisdom, and his wisdom was so incredible that people would come to him almost like they came to Solomon to ask his advice on just about any subject you can imagine. And the Lord used him for 18 years to lead the Officers' Christian Fellowship. What I learned from his life is twofold. First of all, that it is possible even for the busiest of us to read the Bible if we really put our mind to it, isn't it? Just something we got to decide. God has given you a will. He's given you determination. You set your mind on a goal and you can do it. There's no question about it. Some of you say, well, Pastor Jeremiah, I'm up in years and I've never read the Bible. So what? Start now. Just make up your mind to do it. Sit down and write out a plan. Get your little 1 year Bible if that's what it takes, or get a reading schedule and just say, hey, I'm not going to die before I read the Bible. I'm going to read the Bible and I'm going to stay alive till I get it done. Amen. Not only can you read the Bible when you're busy, but Harrison also teaches us what can happen when your mind is properly programmed. You get the Word of God in your mind, and it will change every area of your life. It'll change your family. It'll change your spiritual life, your professional life, and all the problems that you face will have a new picture, a new twist. And you can come to understand what the psalmist meant when he wrote about the treasure of God's Word. In fact, he ended his psalm with this prayer: let the words of my mouth and the meditation of my heart be acceptable in thy sight, O Lord, my strength and my redeemer. Do you know how the words of your mouth and the meditation of your heart can be acceptable to the Lord? It's right here. Just get in the book. Make it yours. Study it. Meditate upon it. Make it a purpose in your life. And you can be sure that the meditation of your heart will be acceptable to God. This book can change your life.
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6: Well, good morning again, church. Let's open up our copy of God's Word. We're in Matthew chapter 5, verses 27 through 30. While you're doing that, welcome to Four Winds. If you're new, I'm Pastor Harry. Today, you're going to hear from our founding and senior pastor, Pastor Jeff Noble. On your way in, you're given a bulletin. If you open it up, you can see that there are sermon notes. You can follow along as he's preaching. You'll also see there's a welcome card in there. We'd love for you to fill that out. It is detachable. You can tear it off of there and put it into the offering plate. We get to that part of our service. But it's just one of the many ways that we use to get to know you. We'd like to pray for you and your family, and you'll receive a personalized letter from Pastor Jeff welcoming you to Four Winds. We're so glad that you're here, though. You could have been anywhere else this morning, but you're here, and we don't think that's by accident. So thank you for joining us. If you're watching online or listening to our radio broadcast, go to our website, fourwindslove.org. There's all sorts of ways to get plugged in here at Four Winds. We have all sorts of ministry opportunities, Bible studies. It's wonderful. Go check it out, fourwindslove.org. Let's get to our text, and it says this. You have heard that it was said, you shall not commit adultery. But I tell you that anyone who looks at a woman lustfully has already committed adultery with her in his heart. If your eye, right eye, causes you to stumble, gouge it out and throw it away. It is better for you to lose one part of your body than for your whole body to be thrown into hell. And if your right hand causes you to stumble, cut it off and throw it away. It is better for you to lose one part of your body than for your whole body to go into hell.
7: We've been studying, and I say studying because I really think that even Sunday morning when we're worshiping, we're learning, we're growing, we're developing. Some of you have told me that, Pastor, I've been in churches for a long, long time and never have been this in depth in various texts and things. And it just makes us stronger in our faith, and then it allows us to fight more ferociously out there against the evil one when we're trying to carry on life. But the Sermon on the Mount is obviously a sermon that Jesus preached to a large group of people on a mountain in Sinai, on Mount Sinai. Excuse me. And he was trying to give us not just information, but practical application of the Word of God. It started out about the Beatitudes, the blessings of God. Blessed are those who are poor in spirit. And the idea of being spiritually bankrupt and recognizing that that's what we need to we need to deal with that because theirs is the kingdom of heaven. Then it's verse 4, mourning over our sin, that we'd find comfort, and being meek, which is means strength under control, taking God and letting God work through us, not just doing whatever. And it goes on and on and on. And then we talked about understand that as a result of you walking with God, you're going to be insulted and persecuted. Suck it up, basically, you know, and live with it. And then we're going to be salt and light. And salt, of course, is a preservative. It's also can be an irritant sometimes. But the idea is that we need to bring flavor to the gospel of Jesus Christ. If you love Jesus, show it on your face, basically. But also light. Light exposes darkness, and the Word of God exposes the darkness of this world. And we need to be the ones that keep that and bring that forward. And then we talked about the Jesus didn't come to abolish the law, but fulfill the law. And we talked about murder and how murder is not just the killing of a body, but can be killing of a character. And it can be harming somebody that way. So we've been looking at all of this type of stuff. And now we're moving into another section here of on the idea of adultery. Now, people this week and next week, people are going to be really, really uncomfortable. That's okay. That's part of the beauty of God's Word, is that we read it and we kind of go, ouch, I don't necessarily like that. But we didn't write it. God wrote it. So we need to read it and understand it. So, So the title of this is called Adultery of the Heart, because that's where sin begins, right? It starts right there in the heart. If you've got a rotten egg and you're going to fry that rotten egg, it doesn't matter how many spices you put on that, doesn't matter how much hot sauce you add to it, it's still a rotten egg. And we're going to look at if we've got a rotten egg and that rotten egg needs to be repaired, needs to be replaced by the Holy Spirit of Jesus Christ. So the adultery of the heart, I was looking at, let me kind of set this up. I saw a video from back in October of 2024. I've never been to Las Vegas. I've never gambled in a casino. I've walked through a couple only to get, when we were in New Orleans, we were trying to get from one place to another place. The only way to get there was through the casino. There's such oppression in those places. It's really kind of a scary place. But anyway, the Tropicana Casino, Hotel and Casino, which was in Las Vegas, Nevada, had been there on the strip for like 67 years or something like that. Well, they decided they're going to tear it down. Had a long history of all kinds of mob activity and all kinds of stuff. So they decided to tear it down. But before they tore it down, they did this huge fireworks display. Maybe you saw it on the news. And they also had 555 computerized drones, those little things that had lights on them. And they did this drone presentation prior to the blowing up of the Tropicana Hotel. And I've got a picture here of it, of what it looked like. Oop, let me back it up. Oops, got happy fingers. And that's what it looked like. They had these fireworks going off, and it was just amazing. And the people that were filming this were saying, wow, this is like 4th of July. This is amazing. Look how cool this is. All the lights, all of the pomp and circumstance in the back. You can't barely see it from where you're at, but there's a drone configuration. These are flying things that have got lights. And it says 1957 to 2024 back there in the center. And they just had this huge celebration about, look how cool this is, and on and on and on. And then you know what the final result was? The building was still blown up and was laying in rubble. So it doesn't matter how much you decorate something. It doesn't matter how much we try to make it look enticing or exciting or whatever it is. Bottom line, the building went down. Jesus is trying to keep us from letting our buildings implode as well, our lives implode, because he understands human nature, and human nature is sinful by nature and by choice. I had somebody just recently tell me, say, Pastor, I've been in churches all over the place. They never talk about sin. That's part of the deal, man. I mean, you know, Jesus talked about that, and we need to understand, because sin is a trap. Sin is something that draws us in. Sin is something that will take us to where we don't want to go and keep us where we don't want to stay. So Jesus tries to address that right now. So we're going to look at that today. What does it mean to have adultery of the heart? But before we go any further, would you pray with me to ask God's blessing on this service? Father God, we come before you again in the name of Jesus Christ and the power of the Holy Spirit. God, we need you to teach us here today, because adultery just isn't the act. More importantly, it's the attitude. And I pray, Father, that you would search our hearts here today and let us deal with that. And I give you all the praise in Jesus' name. And everybody said, amen. So the first thing I want to point out to you is, according to the text here today, is the lust of gazing. The lust of gazing. It says, you have heard it said, you shall not commit adultery. Now, the Pharisees, the religious muckety-mucks of that particular time, basically said, okay, the law says, that is the Old Testament teaching, the first five books of the Bible, which is the Pentateuch, Genesis, Exodus, Leviticus, Numbers, and Deuteronomy, those first five books. Then the ideas of the prophets and all of those things. They're all trying to teach us. And the Pharisees would say, well, as long as you keep the rigidity of the law, as long as you don't mess around with somebody else's spouse, you're within the realm of the law and you're okay. And to a certain extent, they're right. The literal law is exactly true. This is what the word says. Now, God has not changed his mind on that when he says, don't commit adultery. But then Jesus comes back and he says, but let me tell you the spirit behind the law. As a matter of fact, beginning in verse 21 of chapter 5, all the way through verse 48, it's going to be talking about the spirit behind the law. Not just the rigidness of the words, but what God's intended meaning and what more we can draw out of that. And that's what we want to have. We want to have a better understanding of the heart of God, not just some legalistic, keep these rules, and that's going to be okay. Jesus says, let me just explain this to you. So the literal law was this, Exodus 20, verse 14. We know Exodus chapter 20, and then Moses reiterates it in Deuteronomy chapter 5 after that generation had died off. But Exodus chapter 20, verse 14 says, you shall not commit adultery. What is adultery? That word basically is messing around with someone or something other than the intended focus. We know that Christ is to be our focus. And when you get outside the boundaries of a marital relationship and begin to infect that, and that's what adultery is, that's when you've stepped over the line and God says, this is something we do not do. So much so that when he gave us the Ten Commandments, he went one step further in the 10th commandment and says, you shall not covet your neighbor's house. You shall not covet your neighbor's wife. What does that word covet mean? It's the Hebrew word is kamad. It means to take pleasure in or to desire in an inappropriate fashion. Now, understand, I'm not talking about acknowledging someone's attractiveness. I'm not talking about saying, hey, you know, Paul's a handsome guy. I'm not being creepy with that. Well, you might think I'm being creepy, but I mean, I'm not being creepy, you know. That's not what we're talking about. The idea is to have that inappropriate desire for someone who is either you're not married to or some other situation. But he says there's a bunch of things you don't want to covet. You don't want to have pleasure or desire for something that belongs to somebody else. The author of Hebrews emphasizes the sanctity of marriage in Hebrews chapter 13, verse 4. Marriage should be honored by all. Let me give you an example. Jamie and Sarah, you don't have to stand up, you don't have to do anything. Jamie and Sarah married right there. Wonderful couple, got wonderful kids. I just love them absolutely. They are married. She belongs to him, he belongs to her. That relationship must, by everybody else, be honored, be respected. They're exclusive. There's no room for party number three, okay? They are a married couple. And the Bible says we, as the outsiders, are to respect and honor that relationship. So the idea of flirting and the idea of little innuendos and little suggestions and that kind of stuff is out of bounds, plain and simple. But then it says this one step further. So that's our responsibility, is to honor that marriage relationship of a man and a woman. Period. That's the only marriage relationship that God recognizes. One man, one woman for life. But then it says this, and the marriage bed should be kept pure. What does that mean? That means when the two of you are intimate with each other in a marriage relationship, and that's where intimacy is supposed to be practiced within the bonds of marriage, there is no room for adultery. There's no room for another person. There's no room for another thought. There's no room for anything else except the two of you. Because whenever you begin, and I know people say, they say, well, you know, whatever we do in the privacy of our own bedroom is our business. Okay, let's carry that thought a little bit further. That might very well be the fact until that's no longer satisfactory. You see, when we get outside the bounds of God's intended relationship and God's intended sanctity of the marriage, that's when things begin to happen. And when and I've heard stories of this, where people will bring another person into their relationship, and that does not go well. Jealousy, envy, all those things begin to pop up. But even worse is the idea of having an emotional affair and bringing somebody into the intimacy emotionally too. You say, well, that's just what we decided to do. I am telling you on the authority of God's word, you're playing with fire. It will eventually go bad because it's just like pornography. You take a little bit at first and then you need a little bit more and a little bit more and a little bit more. I was introduced to pornography as a young boy by an uncle who, hey, look at this, man, look how cool this is. And I wish I'd never seen the things that I saw. It's the same thing with the intimacy. Now, sometimes people say that, yeah, but after 20 years, it gets kind of boring. Well, who's responsible for that? Who's responsible for that? The men's retreat this weekend, we talked about the 7 needs of a woman. We let the cat out of the bag, man. And guys were like, wow, I didn't know that. And they picked up the phone, they called their wife, and I'm sorry, I'm going to try to do this. It was just really cool how God was working at our men's retreat this weekend. But the marriage bed's supposed to be kept pure. For God will judge the adulterer and the sexually immoral. That's just what it says. So the literal law is invaluable. It says, we know this is what God's standard is, but Jesus says, let me take it just a little bit deeper in our thought. It's not just the act, but it's the attitude that can cause us a problem as well. I read a definition of marriage this week I thought was pretty funny. Marriage is when you agree to spend the rest of your life sleeping in a room that is too warm beside someone who's sleeping in a room that's too cold. Can I get an amen? Amen. I know. My wife and I, she started going through that mental pause too, man. I'm telling you what, I'm like, is this ever, it lasted like 20 years. I'm like, is this ever going to be over? Well, anyway, she was always hot. And so I got one of these big 42-inch, airplane propellers to go in the ceiling. And I put it up above our bed, and then I made the mistake of putting the remote on her side of the room. I'd wake up in the middle of the night, man, it was like an igloo in there. I didn't have any hair, but it was still blowing in the wind. I mean, it was just awful. Because she was hot. I'm wrapped up like an Eskimo. Anyway, we just know that's part of it. A little levity for a heavy, heavy topic. Understand, Jesus says, you've heard it said, if a man looks lustily at a woman, he's committed adultery in her heart. So it's, oh, thank you. I knew that was out there somewhere. I put it out on the table and then I walked away. It doesn't follow me. It should. What's that? Brother Harry brought it to me. Thank you. You have quenched my thirst. My brother. So anyway, he said it's not the act. And understand, I've got to throw this out here because there's always somebody that said, man, I made a mistake a long time ago and I've repented of that on and on and on. Listen, those things can be forgiven. Those mistakes that you've made in your relationship and so on and so forth, don't feel like you're a second-class citizen because you made a mistake a long time ago. If you apologize to your spouse, if you repented of your spouse, and you were, now there's consequences as a result of that. We know there's a trust factor and so on and so forth. But the fact is, it is forgivable. In John chapter 8, when that woman caught in adultery was brought before him, and they said, well, what do we do with her? The law says to stone her, to kill her. Of course, Jesus says, those of you without sin, go ahead and throw the first stone. Bible says the older people drop their stone first than the younger people. Why? Because older people know that we're stupid. We've made our mistakes. They know they didn't have the opportunity to judge that woman. And what did Jesus tell her after that? He says, go and sin no more. You got a fresh start. You got a brand new opportunity. So understand, it is forgivable. But I got to remind you of what the Bible says. And this is why we have the church. Jesus said this, it's not the healthy who need a doctor, it's the sick. And we're all sin sick. We all have our struggles. We all have our issues. And God says, I am willing to meet you where you are and forgive you those. All I'm asking is that you just turn away from them. He goes, it's not the sick. He says, I've come not to call the righteous, not to call the religious folks, not to call the pious, Pharisees and the Sadducees and all those kind of folks. He says, no, I've come to call folks that are sinful by nature and by choice. So that's the literal law. That's the first thing. But what's he talking about? He says, you've heard it said, don't commit adultery. Okay, got that one. Never committed adultery. That's good. What's the next step? It's the lustful look. Now, let's be honest. Probably every one of us at one time or another has seen someone walk by and we kind of go, one of those kind of things. All right. The issue is not the first look. It's the long-term look. It's the where your mind begins to wonder. And your mind begins to think of things that, oh, if I we could get together and on and on and on. You begin to play out all kinds of fantasies in your head. That's where it gets to be different. And that's what he was trying to say. He's saying, look, if you look lustfully, and lustfully is an inappropriate desire for somebody or something. He said, that's when the struggle begins to happen, because it starts here in the heart. That's where the emotion is. It begins to be planned out in the head. Those two get an agreement, and what happens? It's worked out in action. We'll get to that in a few minutes. A lustful look. How many of you remember Dear Abby back from the day? Raise your hand if you remember Dear Abby, okay. Yeah, about half of you, those of you who are 50 and above, you're getting it, that kind of stuff. Back for you younger people, we used to have this thing that arrived at our house called a newspaper. Yep. It would show up on our front porch. Magically, mystically, I found out that there was a little kid on a bicycle that threw it up there like at 4 a.m. in the morning. That was pretty cool. But anyway, and we'd open that newspaper, and this lady named Dear Abby had a column in there, and she would take letters from people, and they would give her problems, so on and so forth. And then she would answer them in her own fashion. Wasn't Christian necessarily, just gave it her opinion, her ideas, and so on and so forth. So this one guy wrote in to Dear Abby, and he said, Dear Abby, I am in love. Okay, I'm in love, and I'm having an affair with two different women other than my wife. I love my wife. Listen to this. This is just stupid. Stupid is the word of the day, I think. Anyway, I love my wife, but there's that word that we talk about on a regular basis. I love these other women too. Listen to what he says. Please tell me what to do, but don't give me any of that morality stuff. So, signed, too much love for only one. Okay, so Dear Abby writes back. She said, Dear too much love for only one, the only difference between humans and animals is morality. Please write a veterinarian. Isn't that true? You see, we think like animals, we act like animals, we are animals. But if we think like human beings, we recognize that it's the lustful look that leads us astray. Now understand, God designed sex. And he expects it to be, not expects it, but makes it available within the bonds of marriage. One man, one woman for life can enjoy physical intimacy, and God made it good. And it was a good thing, and so it's all that. He provided it, he protects it, but he also will punish it if it's utilized for inappropriate fashions. I don't have time to go down that road. If you want to know a healthy relationship between a man and his wife, look at the Song of Solomon or the Song of Songs, depending on which translation you're reading. It'll tell you, man, he desired her. And it was really so intimate that little Jewish boys couldn't read it until after their bar mitzvah, because it was kind of racy, because he's talking about her body and, you know, her navel. And I mean, it's, you know, all this kind of stuff. So God designed that. It's just got to be kept within appropriate fashions. But when it begins to leech out onto other folks, that's the lustful look he's talking about. Let me remind you what the Bible says. The Bible says, from within, out of man's hearts, come evil thoughts, sexual immorality, theft, murder, and adultery. So it starts right down in here. Begin to think of those things. And, man, how can I work this out? Or how can I get away with it? And you know what? I find from people when they come and seek my counsel, that kind of stuff, they're exhausted because they've been trying to keep this lie going. They've been trying to somehow justify their bad behavior. And what started out with a simple lunch ends up with a very serious lust, which then finally ends up in action. So Christ maps it out. He says, you got to control the heart to begin with. Paul maps out for us the idea of the sinful nature and

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3: Zoom. So the phone, take pictures. Isn't that what all the ladies do? Isn't that what they do? They suck in their cheeks. Does it work? I don't know. I'm just kidding. Anyway. All right. So anyway, selfish ambition. Did you just turn something off? Turn something on? Get back on? Ooh. Okay. So anyway, dissensions, factions, envy, drunkenness, orgies, and the like. Look at all those things all stacked in one big old verse. He says, I warn you, Paul says, as I did before, that those who live like this, that practice this and somehow feel okay with it, they will not inherit the kingdom of God. Can a saved person go step out on their spouse? I would question that. I would question that. Because if we're going to walk with God, we can't pick and choose when. It's got to be all the time. It's got to be consistent. So there's the lust of the gaze. But the second thing I'd point out to you today based on our text is what I call the lure of the grabbing. Now, please don't laugh at that because that's the only word I could kind of come up with. Because what he said, look what he says. He says he's already committed sin in his heart. If your right eye causes you to stumble, gouge it out and throw it away. Better to lose one part of your body than the whole body is thrown into hell. And if your right hand causes you to stumble, cut it off and throw it away. Now, he's not talking literally. He's talking about this is serious and needs to be attended to by taking drastic measures. Listen, if you're flirting with somebody right now that isn't married to you, stop. Stop. You are playing with fire. God says you can go through life with only one eye and you can go through life with only one hand. Now, he's not saying go gouge your eye out or cut your hand off. He's saying, but you can exist in this world. But if your soul is damned, you're not going to spend eternity with God. So if you somehow can justify bad behavior, messing around, flirting around, just on the edge there, I'm telling you, you're waiting for your building to implode. And you can dress it up any way you want to. Let me give you an example. Remember these names? Kristen Cabot and Andy Byron? Say, nope. You know why? Because it was, let me see, 6, 7, 8, 9, 10 months ago. Seemed like it would be an eternity. Well, let me tell you the story. Kristen and Andy were married to other people. She was married but separated. Listen to me, folks. If you're separated from your spouse, you're still married. You're still married, okay? I could even argue the fact that even after you're divorced, you're still married, but we won't go down that route right now. But anyway, so these two people, they were married to other people, but they decided to go to a concert one night. And they're standing there up in the balcony, kind of excluded, kind of by themselves, hugging up over each other, all that kind of stuff. And this particular concert had what was called a kiss cam. And what that was, it was a camera that would go around and it would find couples and they would smooch on each other and on and on and on and on and on. And so this kiss cam fell on Kristen and Andy. And you can see two pictures side by side. One was when they first were there and they happened to look up. And then the second one when they recognized that they were on the Jumbotron. Look at these pictures. On the left, oh, it's all fun and games and we're having a big time. And whoa, we're hugging up on each other. He's got a handful of her and all that kind of stuff. But then they recognize that they are on the Jumbotron and everybody in the place has seen them. That thing went viral. You know what the consequences was? They both lost their jobs. They had family ramifications. It was horrible, a horrible mess. All for a night of fun. We have five basic

0: traits of understanding the world around us. We have sight, we have hearing, we have tasting, we have, smelling, and then touching. And what are the two that get us in most of the trouble? The sight and the touch. I guarantee you that he, as the CEO of that particular company, looked at her and said, wow. Yeah, I know I'm married, but wow. And whatever the pursuit started with, it culminated in that. And what a nightmare. Seemed like that happened a year ago, 2 years ago, but it hasn't been that long at all. Jesus would say this in the Mark account, in Mark chapter 9, verse 43, if your hand causes you to sin, cut it off. Again, not literally, but take drastic measures. It is better for you to enter life, not enter hell, but enter life. In other words, you can go through life maimed, but you can't go through eternity with unconfessed sin. He says, because the fire never goes out. Jesus is giving us an expression that says we must take drastic action to avoid the situations where temptation is likely. I tell men all the time, if you've got a computer that you happen to go to ugly sites about, there are programs you can put on there to cause that to not be a possibility. If you're not willing to take those steps to prevent the temptation, my friends, you're just inviting trouble. You're just inviting trouble. So what's the problem? What's the problem? What's the big deal? Jesus says, this is important. Your eternity is based on it. If the eyes of your heart are impure, it will lead the eyes of your flesh to act. Solomon dedicates an entire chapter, Proverbs chapter 6, to the issue of adultery and the warnings against it. Read what he says here. Turn in your copy of God's Word to Proverbs chapter 6. Proverbs chapter 6. I don't hear pages. I want you to read it in your own copy of God's Word. Proverbs chapter 6. We're going to look at verses 20 through 35. When you get there, say amen. Amen. Oh, good. You guys are fast. Anyway, those phones are kind of handy, aren't they? Anyway. My son, keep your father's commands and do not forsake your mother's teaching. I can't go long on this, but let me give you an example there. God knew in his infinite wisdom that it was important for a man and a woman to invest in the children of a household. Two men and two women cannot do an adequate job in raising a child. You can convince me of that, or you can't convince me of that. You can try to sell me that. But God knew it was important for us, a young man and a young woman, to have the influence of a father and a mother in that kid's life. That's what Solomon was saying. At a time when women were not much more than property, he says, but your mama matters in your life. Amen. So anyway, I'll go down that route another day. He says, these commands, he says, keep your father's commands and do not forsake your mother's teachings. He said, bind them to your heart forever. In other words, don't let them go in one ear and out the other. Make them a part of your daily life and your daily routine. And he goes a little bit better. He says, and fasten them around your neck. That was Solomon's way of saying is, it's not just supposed to be internal, but it's supposed to be something that the people around you will recognize. Case in point, let's go back to Jamie. Oh, did you run Jamie off? Gee whiz, did he get it? Okay, I was like, man, I used one example. He bolts. I mean, gee whiz. No, I'm kidding. But anyway, it's one thing for them to know that, and we need to recognize the marriage is holy and it needs to be respected. But then they have to project that as well. When I would go to an event, there was never a question in anybody's mind that I came with Myra Kay and I was leaving with Myra Kay. She was my wife. I was her husband. Plain and simple, nothing as a... We wore it around our necks. In other words, we let everybody know. We broadcasted one man, one woman for life. But then he goes on and says this. Bind them to your heart. By the way, that's Psalm 119, verse 11. Your word have I hidden in my heart that I would not sin against you. Remember that passage? Yeah. He says, when you walk, they will guide you. In other words, when you're living your life, the Word of God will give you direction, give you understanding about how to deal with situations, issues. He says, and when you sleep, they will watch over you. The idea of God's protection, even when you're sleeping. I pray every night, Lord, protect my dreams and keep me safe from what my mind might go. Many of you know I was introduced, I told you I was introduced to pornography at a very young age. I carried a lot of that sick with me most of my life because it was just planted in there. And I pray, Lord, protect my dreams. I don't want to have this. Of course, now I'm having dreams where I'm dying. I got killed like 6 times last night in my dreams. There was a mafia hit. They shot me 3 different weapons. They came in and shot me all 3 times. And I woke up like, wasn't much protection there, Lord. Sorry, but I mean, but anyway, the idea is that there's a calmness and a peace in a person's life when you have the Word of God. And when you wake, the Bible says they'll speak to you. That's basically a way of meditating on the Word and reminding ourselves of it on a regular basis. It goes on, for these commands are a lamp. This teaching is light, and the correction of discipline are a way of life. He says, God's trying to give you information and, quite frankly, ammunition to go about your daily routine. Now, how are you going to know it if we never read it? My favorite song. How are we going to know it if we never read it? How are we going to know it if we never spend time and think about it? Meditation is just focused thought, right? You don't have to sit in a lotus position and because that's not Christianity. That's a Asian religion. Besides, you ever see me in the lotus position, call EMS. That's going to be a problem there for sure. And he goes on to say, he says, keeping you, look what it says, all of this. They will protect you. They will direct you. They you can meditate on these things. And the whole purpose of that is to keep you from the immoral woman. That was the whole purpose. Solomon says, know the things that I tell you so you can avoid future train wreck. He goes on, from the immoral woman, from the smooth tongue of the wayward wife. Now you say, this seems like it's all one side. Well, he's talking to his son, but it's the same thing for women. Men like to talk trash. And you got to be aware of that. A smooth tongue basically is trying to coerce you or convince you into something that you know is wrong. We need to acknowledge that. He said, do not lust in your heart after her. Again, it goes right back to what he said. You've heard it said, don't commit adultery. But I tell you, if you have lustful thoughts or lustful if you look at a woman lustfully, you commit adultery in your heart. Solomon said that here. He said, do not lust in your heart after her beauty, or let her captivate you with her eyes. It goes on to say, for the prostitute. I thought that was interesting how he jumped. It was the wayward wife. It was the adulterer, the immoral woman. Now it's all of a sudden to jump to a prostitute. What is a prostitute? They have an agenda. They have a purpose, a self-serving purpose, not to benefit the one that they're impacting or infecting, but self-serving. The prostitute reduces you to a loaf of bread. Really, the better word there is a crust of bread, a little. It's to represent the most insignificant of things. He makes the man into nothing by the actions. And he says, in the adulteress preys upon your life. Can a man scoop fire in his lap without his clothes being burned? Can a man walk on hot coals without feet being scorched? I'm not talking about those guys over in Hawaii that do that stuff on a regular basis. I'm like, that probably hurts. Anyway, those are rhetorical questions. The answer is no, you can't. If you bring something into your life, it's going to impact your life. If you tread on something that's dangerous, it's going to impact you. It goes on to say, so it is with a man who sleeps with another man's wife. No one who touches her will go unpunished. There are consequences. Those two people I showed you up there, their life was changed forever. Forever. And that just doesn't go away. Go on, and then the next part says, it says, men, do not despise a thief if he steals to satisfy the hunger when he's starving. Now understand, this is not looking past thievery. He says, if a man steals bread because he's hungry, we understand that. However, it's still going to be consequences. Look what it says. Yet, if he is caught, he must pay 7-fold. That's what the law said. And it will cost him all his wealth for his house. But a man who commits adultery lacks judgment. Whoever does so destroys himself. You do realize that adultery is thievery. I'd never steal anything. Really? Because when we go down that road, that's stealing. You're taking something that belongs to someone else. And the Bible says he destroys himself. How does he do that? Well, the text goes on. It says, blows and disgrace are his lot. In other words, you could very well get beat up. I had a friend tell me a story just recently about he was in his car and some guy in a pickup truck ran into the back of him. So he gets out, figuring they're going to exchange license, and this guy comes out wanting to fight. And he took a swing at him, and he kind of ducked. The guy fell down, and they went at it. You never know who's on the other side of that issue or that struggle. And it says right here, understand that if you're going to go down that road, blows and disgrace. In other words, you could very well get beat up, shot, something serious. But the idea of carrying shame, look what it says. It says blows and disgrace his lot, and his shame will never be wiped away. Now, does God forgive it? Absolutely. But many of us carry with us the shame of things we've done in the past. Even though God's forgiven us, sometimes we can't forgive ourselves. And how long is that going to last? A very, very long time. And I'll have people say, well, Pastor, I just don't trust them anymore. I forgave them, but I just don't trust them anymore. Well, I understand that, but who needs to make the difference? It's a blessed man that can outlive a bad reputation. We've talked about that in the past, but there has to be a willingness to extend grace too. If you say you forgive somebody, then forgive them. Don't keep holding that, oh, you remember when kind of thing. It says the guy's going to pay seriously. Look what it says. For jealousy arouses the husband's fury. You tick the husband off. And he shows no mercy when he takes revenge. Wait a minute, I thought we weren't supposed to take revenge. You don't know if that other guy's a Christian or not. Like my friend didn't realize. He didn't do anything wrong. He got hit in the back by this guy. And the guy comes out and wants to fight the guy. You just never know. Notice what it says. He says there's no compensation that will ever fix the problem of that indiscretion. I've always hated that word. Just an indiscretion. No, it's sin. It's sinful. And Jesus says, you got to deal with that thing and take drastic measures to not allow it to continue to fester. And it says, he will refuse a bribe, however great it is. He says, there's no compensation that will fix that problem. Let me remind you what the Bible says in Psalm chapter 119, verse 8. The precepts of the Lord are right. God's word teaches us exactly what he wants us to do. When Jesus says, you got to take drastic measures to avoid this kind of headache and heartache, take it seriously. He says, giving joy to the heart, the commands of the Lord are radiant, giving light to the eyes. In other words, we see things more clearly. So a couple of questions about the lure of grabbing. Number one, what's the profit? What's the benefit if you step out on your spouse or step out with somebody else's spouse? What's the benefit? There is none. But the devil will use little increments to get your attention. Let me give you an example. A pastor went into a new church, and he didn't really like where the piano was. So one Sunday morning before everyone got there, he took the piano and he pushed it over the left hand of the church. And well, when the Frozen Chosen came in that particular Sunday, they got mad about that. Who told you could move the piano? That's the piano that's been there for 40 years, not supposed to move the piano. We ain't never done it that way before, right? You ever heard that? Well, they fired the guy. They fired him for moving the piano. So they brought in a new pastor. About 5 years later, this pastor comes back to see how the church is doing. He comes back and he walks in. Sure enough, the piano's been moved over to the other side of the platform. So he talks to the pastor. He says, man, what happened? Said, I moved the thing over there and they fired me. You moved the thing over there. And he says, and they don't say a word. He said, it was real simple. He said, what I do is I come in each week and I just move that piano about 3 inches. And the next week I'd move it another 3 inches. And the next week, and before they knew it, it was on the other side. It's the same thing the devil does. Little increments to try to draw you in. At first it's just a text. Now we're just texting. We're just friends. Listen. You are playing with fire. Now, do I think that men and women can be friends? Yeah, I do. I think that men and women can be friends. But if you're married, you better be very careful. And you better make sure your spouse is okay with it. She needs to know. And if she's not, not no, but heck no. Because I'm telling you, you're playing with fire. I don't even know that I would say that that's a good idea either. I probably would say, let's just not do that. If you want to talk in the presence of your wife or something like that, with texting and emailing, that kind of stuff, that's dangerous, slippery slope. Let's just go that way. Better to be safe than sorry. Amen? So anyway, what is the profit? Let me give you a couple of verses here. First of all, Romans chapter 6, verse 20 and 21. The Bible says, when you were slaves to sin, before you were saved, the Bible says, you were free from the control of righteousness. We live to be righteous in the eyes of God, right? We live according to His standard. We live our lives to bring honor and glory to Him. And all this. He says, when you were lost, when you were sinful, you didn't care about doing right or wrong. You didn't have any problems with it. He says, what benefit did you reap at that time of the things that you're now ashamed of? He says, there was no benefit for our sinful condition. We just lived it because that's all we knew. Now looking back on the other side of salvation, we look back and we go, okay, I really screwed that up. He said, those things resulted in death. He's absolutely right. Jesus said it this way. What good it will be for a man in Matthew chapter 16, verse 26, what good will be for a man if he gains the whole world yet forfeits his soul? That's what Christ is talking about. Take drastic measures. It may be painful. It may be uncomfortable. It may take some time, but do it because it's better to handle it here than to have to stand accountable before God. The lust of gazing, the lure of grabbing. What is this? Oh, wait, I'm good. I thought I was getting ahead of myself. What should be the focus? Our love for God. Every day of our life, Jesus is trying to point people away from the sins of the flesh and instead of walking with God on a regular basis. Every single day, when your feet hit the floor, Lord, I thank you for the day that you've given me. You gave me the sleep, even though I died 6 times last night. You gave me sleep. I just want you to use me today. Let me glorify you in the things that I say and that I do. And let it just be a good day, Lord. Amen. Proverbs 21:21 said, first of all, our dedication to pursue Him. We have to choose that. If our mind is always thinking about filth and disgust and all that type of stuff, we've got to reshape our thinking patterns to dedicate ourselves to pursuing Christ every morning through prayer, through reading His Word. Proverbs 21:21 tells us, he who pursues righteousness and love finds life, prosperity, and honor. Look at those last three words. If we seek God with every ounce of our body, each and every day. I'm not saying you can't go out there and cut the grass. You know, you don't have to be singing praise songs. I mean, I have my headphones on. I'm listening to Sirius XM radio on my headphones when I'm cutting the grass. It's okay. But the idea is saying to pursue that relationship with God on a regular basis and love every single day. You'll find what life really means. There will be prosperity. It may not show up in your bank account here, but it'll definitely be treasures in heaven. And the idea of being honored. The Father will look at you and say, well done, my good and faithful servant. Our dedication to pursuing Him. Paul said, told Timothy, he said, Timothy, you got to be careful. You're a young preacher. People are looking at you. They're looking for what's going on in your head. Be who you are, but make sure you're walking faithfully with God. He says, and flee the evil desires of your youth and pursue righteousness. Pursue that right relationship with God. And then also faith and love and peace, along with all the other brothers and sisters who are pursuing the same thing out of a pure heart. Our dedication to pursue Him. Listen, if you've got adultery in your heart, even if you've never acted on it, Jesus says, this is a warning. This is a warning. Jettison that and desire me. So not just our dedication to pursue Him, but also, well, the Bible says this. Paul said this. I thought this was interesting. The guy that wrote 2/3 of the New Testament said, you know, I even struggle with sin. He says in Romans chapter 7, verse 19, for what I do is not the good I want to do. Now, Paul did a lot of amazing things, but he still said, you know, I still struggle with some things. He says, I want to do what's right, but I still keep messing up. So there is that struggle that we have. But again, he understands that God is a forgiving God and wants so much to fill us and guide and direct us. He says, the things I want to do, I don't do. But the evil stuff that I don't want to do, that I keep doing. So even he understood the struggle. But again, the dedication and the willingness. How do we pursue God? How do we actually go on a daily basis and pursue God, have that dedication to pursue God? I think Daniel put it to guess best in Daniel chapter 9, verse 3. So I turned to the Lord and pleaded with him in prayer, petition, and fasting. Those last three things, prayer, talking to God, petition, making your request known to God, and fasting. Now, let me talk about fasting for just a second. Fasting is where you deny yourself food. That's what it normally is. But I find that fasting can be other things. I personally can't fast food. Obviously, you can tell that. And fasting, by the way, is not a dietary program, okay, just for those folks. You know, I'm fasting so I can lose weight. That's not what it's about. It's supposed to be an act of prayer. But fasting, you can fast other things. And sometimes that's what we have to do. And so, but that's the three ways in which you pursue. You dedicate yourself. You pray, you bring your petitions, your requests to God, and you fast. That's how you begin to hear more and more of God and from God and begin to make choices that will bring you closer and closer to God. So our desire is to dedicate to pursue him, but our desire is also to please him. At the end of the day, if you've been having sleazy text messages and emails, you've been hanging out on cable television programs and internet sites and all that kind of stuff, you go to lay your head down on the bed and you go, "Wow, Lord, I'm sure you were pleased with me today." Sometimes our prayer has to be, "Lord, if I inadvertently said something that was wrong, please forgive me and help me to not do that again." Sometimes that happens. Remember when we first started this study, we looked at Matthew chapter 5, verse 8, "Blessed are the pure in heart." What's the promise? They will see God. Then Psalm 40, verse 8. I love what David says here. "I desire to do your will, oh my God." By the way, "oh my God" in this case is not an expletive. "Oh my God" is not a phrase that I encourage Christians to utilize. If you want to find something else, goodness, whatever, it doesn't matter, but "oh my God" is not acceptable. But David says, he's saying, "Oh, you are my God, God, and your law is within my heart." He says, "I know what the standard is, God, and I will act accordingly." There was a mother who was concerned when she heard her son had allowed his girlfriend to move into their apartment, to his apartment. So the boy and his girl living together. I will tell you, I'm not a fan of living together. I think that's to use an old phrase from Mrs. Doubtfire, "Why buy the cow when you get the milk for free," right? So I'm not a big fan of living together. That's between you and God. So anyway, the mom wanted to go see what was going on. So she goes to the house. The boy's there by himself. The girl had gone off and done her thing. And he says, Mom, really, you got to understand, it's not what you think. Look, she needed a place. There's always a just way. She needed a place to stay. And I had an extra room. And see, look at her room. And she walks in the room and there's all these frilly things, girl stuff, the bed and the dresser and all the decorations, all pink and all that stuff, you know, on. And so the mom thought, okay, that's okay, I get it. But she still was a little uncomfortable. So before she left, she decided to do a little testing. So she went on about her way. A few days later, her son called her and said, "Mom, we can't find the remotes to the TV and the stereo. Could you by chance have maybe taken those things when you left?" She says, "Oh, no, I didn't take them." He said, "Well, then where are they?" She said, "I slipped them into your girlfriend's bed." Now, what was the issue? Obviously, the girlfriend had not been sleeping in that bed, or they would have found those remotes 3 days earlier. You see, you can justify all you want, and you can cover over all you want, but the bottom line is we have to be honest. We have to be honest with ourselves. We have to be honest with God. When he says, "I don't want anyone to be separated from God because of their actions and their attitude." So think about this. Because believe me, when we come back next week to talk about divorce, it's not going to get any easier. Not going to be any more comfortable. I assume half the folks won't show up next Sunday, but that's okay. If God allows you to do that, I guess you're going to be okay with that. But come, because again, what we're trying to do here, we're not trying to make people feel bad. We're trying to make people understand Christ. And that's what the Sermon on the Mount's about, because if we understand what God's standard is, we can live accordingly.
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9: With SRN News, I'm Michael Harrington in Washington. Today on the National Mall here in Washington, D.C., President Trump will lead a special event. It's called Rededicate 250, a national jubilee of prayer, praise, and thanksgiving. Organizers say the event will feature prayer, scripture, prophetic praise, testimonies, and corporate thanksgiving as participants recommit their lives, communities, and nation to God's purpose. The event will be carried by the Salem Radio Network live on many of these stations. The artificial intelligence boom is leading to fights in some states over growing utility profits. Governors, attorneys general, and others are protesting rising electricity bills and say cash-strapped residents are stuck in a broken system. Officials in over half a dozen states are going to new lengths to try and block rate increases proposed by utilities. Some are pressing those companies to completely change their model for financing. This is SRN News.
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10: Today will be mostly cloudy and very warm with a chance of a thunderstorm in the afternoon, reaching a high of 82. Tonight, expect partly cloudy skies with warm temperatures dropping to a low of 66. I'm meteorologist Jason Caterina on Faith Talk 1500 and 101.5 FM, online at faithtalkdetroit.com.
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2: This is Carter Conlon. Saul prophesied while an evil spirit was upon him. He had once known the anointing of God, had been touched by the Spirit, and had been turned into another man. Yet there was a stubbornness in his heart. He would not yield his life to the word of God. Over time, what once came from God became corrupted. He still spoke, still led, still occupied a position of authority, but something else was driving him. Spiritual beginnings do not guarantee spiritual endings. Calling, gifting, and position cannot be a replacement for surrender. A life that refuses obedience eventually loses discernment. God allowed what Saul refused to confront to come to the surface. Stay yielded to the word of God, not just to a past experience, and let obedience guard what God has already entrusted to you. Talk to him. It's now time for you and I to pray.
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5: Welcome to class. I'm glad you've joined us again for this Daniel Bible Seminar. It's interesting how we speed along so quickly through the book, isn't it? We started with Daniel 1 and we're on Daniel 4. We've been going a month already. Remember in Daniel 1, the great theme is that God that turns defeat into victory. Daniel's taken captive, led from the simplicity of his Judean home to the lavish kingdom of Babylon. Daniel stands firm for the true God. He purposes in his heart to serve God, and he comes out 10 times better in wisdom and knowledge than all the magicians, the astrologers, the wise men of Babylon. He graduates with honors from the University of Babylon, becomes a mighty influence there. He was once a slave, but he becomes an assistant to the king, really. Chapter 2, 3, and 4, Daniel, are really a unit. In Daniel chapter 2, God is revealed as the true prophet, the one who knows the future. If he can guide the future of the empires, he can guide the future of our lives. In Daniel chapter 3, he's the Redeemer. He leaps right into the flames of life. Shadrach, Meshach, and Abednego go into the fiery furnace. And there, God, Christ, goes in with them to protect them. And in chapter 4, which we're going to study tonight, Daniel actually pauses, and Nebuchadnezzar writes that chapter, and God reveals himself as the king. So in chapter 2, he's prophet. Chapter 3, he's priest. Chapter 4, he's king. Chapter 2, he's the revealer of the future. Chapter 3, he's the redeemer of his people. Chapter 4, he's the ruler of mankind. And so these chapters really link together. So again, thank you for joining us. We're in for an inspirational, incredible evening together as we study Daniel chapter 4. But before we get started, there were some questions that came in. Somebody said, you know, Bettina, I'm studying the Bible with friends and I need help in answering some questions. Can you have your staff provide us help? Certainly, Bettina. If you just log into our website and go to our email. It's even better. 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Now, here's an interesting question that comes out of Africa. It says, if God revealed himself to Nebuchadnezzar in chapter 2, and Nebuchadnezzar was so impressed with the interpretation of the dream, and remember the dream in chapter 2 is that great image with the head of gold, breast and arms of silver, thighs of brass, legs of iron, feet of iron and clay, and that rock cut out without hands. We studied that that represented four great nations, Babylon, Medo-Persia, Greece, and Rome, that would dominate the world. Then the Roman Empire would break up. But in the days of these kings, when all the conflict is taking place in Europe and the Middle East, the God of heaven would establish a kingdom. Jesus would establish his eternal, everlasting kingdom as he would come again in a cataclysmic arrival. The Bible says that lightning would flash from the east to the west. There would be thunder that would be crashing, and just all the elements would be out of sorts, and Christ would come in glory and in spectacular wonder. And so we find that in Daniel chapter 2. And if Daniel interpreted that dream to Nebuchadnezzar, why is it that Nebuchadnezzar never opened his heart? Why is it that at that point, does Nebuchadnezzar build the image in Daniel 3? Now we'll find in Daniel 4 he does open his heart to God. But why does he build that image in Daniel 3? Is there any biblical explanation? I do think there is. It has to do with the nature of humanity. If you look, for example, at Jeremiah chapter 17 and verse 9, it says, the heart is deceitful above all things and desperately wicked. Who can know it? So human beings have a fallen human nature. And at times we perceive things simply, if in the unconverted heart does, perceives things from the self-centered perspective. You remember in heaven when Lucifer rebels against God, it's Lucifer says, I will ascend to heaven. I'll exalt my throne above the stars of God. And I, Lucifer had an I problem. The center of pride is I, P-R, center, I-D-E, pride. And so the human, selfish human heart perceives things only in context with what will advance the self. And that's what happened to Nebuchadnezzar. And then you look here, for example, in 2 Corinthians 4, verse 4, the heart is deceitful above all things and desperately wicked. 2 Corinthians chapter 4, we're looking at verse 4. It says, let's look at verse 3 as well. But even if our gospel is veiled, it is veiled to those who are perishing, whose minds the God of this age has blinded, who do not believe, lest the light of the gospel of the glory of Christ, who's the image of God, should shine in them. So why is it at times that people just don't see truth? Why is it they don't see reality? Why is it that they're locked in error? Because the God of this world has blinded their eyes. But what does Jesus say? Jesus says to those who walk in darkness, John 8, verse 12, I am the light of the world. So Jesus is the light of the world. He illuminates the darkness. So therefore, when you and I long to know truth, we pray, Jesus, I come with an honest heart, enlighten my eyes. We don't want the Nebuchadnezzar syndrome to blind us. Well, with that introduction, we're going to go to how God reached Nebuchadnezzar tonight in Daniel chapter 4. So let's pray. Father in heaven, we thank you with all of our hearts for the opportunity to know Christ. We thank you, Jesus, for the privilege of living for him, Open our eyes. Help us not be blinded by the evil one. Grant to us your wisdom as we study in Christ's name. Amen. We open our Bibles. If you have your Bibles, take your Bibles and open them to Daniel chapter 4. If you have a notebook, get out your notebook. You got a pencil or a pen, get out your pencil and pen, because you're going to be excited as we study tonight. Now, of all the chapters in the book of Daniel, the only one not written by Daniel is chapter 4. Who do you think wrote chapter 4? Well, let's look at Daniel 4, verse 1. Daniel, the fourth chapter, and the first verse. Nebuchadnezzar the king, to all peoples, nations, and languages that dwell on all the earth, peace be multiplied to you. Now look, who writes this? Nebuchadnezzar the king. The king of Babylon's writing. A chapter in the Bible? It is. The only chapter in the Bible written by a heathen king. And Nebuchadnezzar, it's like Nebuchadnezzar saying, Daniel, I got to tell my story. Daniel, I got to tell what happened to me. Daniel, I got to tell how I was converted to the living Christ. And then he says, Nebuchadnezzar the king, to all peoples, nations, languages that dwell on the earth. I don't want anybody to be left out. All peoples, nations, languages. I got to tell you my story. And then peace be multiplied to you. Here, Nebuchadnezzar, the man of war. Nebuchadnezzar, the one who attacked Jerusalem, burned much of the city, killed many people. Nebuchadnezzar says, peace. In other words, something has happened in Nebuchadnezzar's heart. Something has happened in his mind. And if God can reach Nebuchadnezzar, God can reach you, my friend. Wherever you are in the stream of life, wherever you are in your Christian journey or not journey at all, God can reach you. He reached a heathen king. God can reach that husband of yours, ma'am, who doesn't know Christ. God can reach that wife of yours that has no interest. God can reach that son or that daughter, that neighbor, that working associate. God reached Nebuchadnezzar, but how did he do it? We're going to study that tonight. So Nebuchadnezzar says, verse 2, I thought it good to declare the signs and wonders that the Most High God has worked for me. Nebuchadnezzar says, God's worked signs for me. God's worked wonders for me. God's worked miracles for me. Let me show you. How greater his signs, how mightier his wonders. His kingdom is an everlasting kingdom. His dominion from generation to generation. I mean, this is really marvelous. Marvelous. Nebuchadnezzar is praising God for his goodness and greatness. He's acknowledging that God is King of kings and Lord of lords. So he tells his story. He says, now I'm going to tell you. I, Nebuchadnezzar, was at rest in my house, flourishing in my palace. And I saw a dream which made me afraid, and the thoughts on my bed and the visions of my head troubled me. I issued a decree to bring in all the wise men of Babylon before me, that they may know me the interpretation of the dream. The magicians, the astrologers, the Chaldeans, the soothsayers came in, and I told them the dream, but they did not make known to me the interpretation. Now, wait a minute. Nebuchadnezzar, didn't you learn your lesson? You brought in those astrologers before that supposedly tell the mystery of the stars and try to relate your dream. You brought in those magicians who cut calves' livers and try to read the patterns and drop oil on water and try to read the patterns and tell your future. You did that in Daniel chapter 2 and they failed you. Why are you bringing those people again in?
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5: You did that in Daniel chapter 2 and they failed you. Why are you bringing those people again in? And again, this time he tells them the dream and they can't tell him what it means. You remember in Daniel chapter 2, he didn't remember his dream and he asked them to tell him the dream about the great image. They couldn't do that and they didn't know the interpretation. He makes it easier for them this time. He tells them the dream, but they still can't tell the interpretation. See, what God is doing here is showing the folly of all human wisdom. He's showing the folly of those who try to stand in his place, but failed to do it. And then it says in verse 4, Daniel chapter 4, verse 4, but at the last Daniel came before me. Nebuchadnezzar calls Daniel at the last. Sometimes we face problems and difficulties and challenges, and we wait till the end before we call on God. God is there. He says, come unto me, all you that are burdened and heavy laden, and I'll give you rest. Matthew 11, verse 28 to 30. He says in Hebrews chapter 4 and verses 12 to 15, God says, come boldly to the throne of grace that you can find grace and help to the time of need. So God is saying, come. In 1 Peter chapter 5, verse 7 and 8, God says, casting all your care upon him, for he cares for you. We don't have to wait till at the last. We can call upon God and find him, our friend. Find him, the one that helps us to solve problems and answer difficult questions and solve the mysteries of our life. But at the last, verse 8, Daniel 4, verse 8, but at the last Daniel came before me, his name is Belteshazzar, according to the name of my God, and him is the spirit of the holy God. Then I told the dream before him, saying, Belteshazzar, chief of the magicians. Now he calls him by his Babylonian name, but this is Daniel, the servant of the true God. Why does he say chief of the magicians? Daniel was not a magician. But what Daniel was one of the wise men of Babylon. And he says, I know the spirit of the holy God is in you, and no secret troubles you. Explain to me the visions of my dream that I have seen in its interpretation. When you are a godly man or a godly woman, even godless secular people see in you some quality that touches their heart and changes their life. Nebuchadnezzar says to Daniel, the spirit of the holy gods was in you. Daniel revealed in his life the qualities of the kingdom of God, and Nebuchadnezzar saw that in them. At your work, when others are telling lewd jokes and you don't join in, when they're cursing and swearing and you don't join in, when they go to the parties and alcohol is flowing and you don't join in, but you calmly, quietly witness of honesty, integrity, and ethical morality, they will see God in you, and you can be a powerful witness in your place. If Daniel could witness for God in Babylon, you can witness for God where you are, my friend. So he tells Daniel the dream. He said, look, I was looking, and behold, I saw this tree. Verses 11 and onward, he says, the tree grew high, and its branches spread out over all the earth. And the beasts came and got the shade under the tree. The birds hid in the tree. And this tree was mighty. But then there was a decree. A holy one and a watcher, angelic being from heaven, Daniel, came. And he said, chop down the tree. And an axe came and chopped down the tree. There was only left a stump with a band of iron and brass. Daniel, I'm perplexed. Daniel, I'm troubled. Daniel, what does this dream mean? Daniel looks at the king, and he says, this is the decision by the decree of the watchers, the sentence by the word of the holy ones. That's actually at the end of the dream. In order that the living may know that the Most High rules in the kingdom of men. And God gives it to whomever he will and sets it over the lowest of men. The whole purpose of the dream was to reveal that God is in charge of the destiny of the nations. It may appear that wicked rulers are in charge. It may appear that despotic leaders are in charge. It may appear that authoritarian, autocratic leaders are ruling the world. But ultimately, God is in charge, and God is going to manifest his hand, and there will be judgment that falls. Notice what it says. Daniel says, verse 18, this dream I, King Nebuchadnezzar, have seen. Now you, Belteshazzar, declare its interpretation. Since all the wise men of my kingdom are not able to make known to me the interpretation. So Nebuchadnezzar says, okay, Daniel, tell me, what is the dream all about? Because you have the spirit of the holy God. Verse 19. Then Daniel, whose name was Belteshazzar, was astonished for a time, and his thoughts troubled him. So the king spoke and said, Belteshazzar, don't let the dream or its interpretation trouble you. Now, this is interesting. Daniel knew that the dream pronounced judgment on Nebuchadnezzar. He knew that. He could have said, okay, Nebuchadnezzar, you took me captive. I'm going to tell you something here. God's going to give you one. Whatever man sows, he's going to reap. You're going to lose your kingdom. But Daniel had so identified with his enemy that he even loved his enemy and was troubled by what was going to happen to his enemy. It's really remarkable. Jesus says, if they ask you to go 1 mile, go two. Go the second mile. Jesus says, love your enemies. Do good, Romans. Do good in the book of Romans. Do love your enemies. Do good to those that curse you and despitefully use you. If you want to win those who are staunchly against you, reach out to them in loving kindness. Daniel was troubled because his enemy was going to be troubled. He showed Christian graces. And then he says, my Lord, may the dream concern those that hate you and its interpretation concern your enemies. Verse 20, Daniel 4. The tree that you saw, which grew and became strong, whose height reached to the heavens and which could be seen by the whole earth, whose leaves were lovely and its fruit abundant, in which was fruit for all under the beasts of the field, dwelt, whose branches the birds of heaven and their habitation have dwelt under. It's you, O king. You've grown and become strong. Your greatness has grown and reaches to the heavens and your dominion to the end of the earth. King Nebuchadnezzar, this tree is you. It's a dream of your kingdom. It's a dream of how you've led this kingdom. It's a dream how your kingdom goes to the end of the earth. This is about you, Nebuchadnezzar. Can you imagine? Nebuchadnezzar must have trembled because he knew in his dream that the Holy One and the Watcher came and chopped down the tree. Nebuchadnezzar must have been shaking there when Daniel is explaining the dream. Verse 21, inasmuch as the king saw a Watcher and Holy One coming down from heaven, saying, chop down the tree, destroy it, leave its stump and roots in the earth, bound with a band of iron and brass in the tender grass of the field. Let it be wet with dew of heaven. Let him graze with beasts until 7 years or seven times years pass over him. This is the interpretation, O king. This is the decree of the Most High, which has come upon the Lord King. They shall drive you from men. Your dwelling will be the beasts of the field. You'll eat grass like oxen. They'll wet you with the dew of heaven till 7 years pass over you in the kingdom of men. And the Most High rules in the kingdom of men and gives it to whomsoever he will. Inasmuch as they gave a command, leave the stump and the roots of the tree, your kingdom shall be assured to you after you come to know that heaven rules. King Nebuchadnezzar, you're going to rule. You're going to wander around like a beast. Your hair will grow long. Your nails will grow long. You'll grunt and groan like a beast. There is a medical condition, you'll find it in Dorland's medical dictionary, called lycanthropic insanity. It's lycanthropic insanity. It comes upon a person very quickly. The person perceives that they are an animal, usually something of the cat family. They crawl on all fours. There is a total neglect of personal hygiene. There is a temporary insanity. The person will smell, they'll, because of body perspiration, they'll be out crawling around, and they act more like an animal. Let's suppose that you and I are one day passing by the palace, and we look out there in a field and we see a man. Is it a man or an animal? Long bearded, long haired. Crawling, grunting, groaning, smelling, stinking, no royal robes. And we say to somebody, who knows, one of the guards of the palace, who's that man out there? Is that a man? Is that an animal? I'm sorry to say, that's King Nebuchadnezzar.

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4: If tonight you want to say, Jesus, all that I have and all that I am, I surrender to you. If you want to do that just now, I want you to bow your head as we pray. If God can reach Nebuchadnezzar, he can reach you. Let's pray. Father in heaven, oh, we thank you with all of our hearts that you still live. We thank you for Jesus Christ. We thank you that you're reaching out and saving people right now. There's somebody coming to Christ right now. Touch their life. There's somebody with a heavy burden. They're laying it down right now, Lord. Draw close to them. There's somebody that drifted away and they're coming back. Oh, Father, may they open their heart to you right now. Change them, I pray thee. Make them over again. And Lord, save them in your kingdom. In Christ's name, amen. Thank you so much for joining us. Look forward to seeing you next week. We'll study Daniel chapter 5. About Belshazzar. As you go tonight, go with the hope in your heart that Jesus is a mighty Savior.

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5: So we want to continue in our sermon series. We've been looking at the life of Elisha, and we finished Elijah, and now we're looking at his protege, and we've been kind of walking along with him, and it's been an interesting journey. We've even seen the contrast between Elijah

0: and Elisha. Elisha, I was talking to somebody just this past week, a fellow pastor. I was out in Providence, Rhode Island, and we were talking about different characters that we preached on, and Elisha is one of the most interesting individuals that appears in Scripture. He doesn't seem to fit any protocol, any kind of mode. He is out the box in a lot of ways, but yet still what God does through him is very powerful, and it speaks to us here today. We started this lesson last time. We looked at 2 Kings chapter 5, verses 1 through 15, as we looked at Naaman, who was an individual who was powerful in Aram or modern-day Syria. He was the king's right-hand man. He had contracted leprosy. A little Jewish girl told him that if he could go to Israel and he could see the prophet, that he would be healed. And so he went through the whole process. He went to his king. And he got permission to be able to go to Israel. And so he did. He went to the king of Israel. And, of course, the king of Israel, Jehoram, was irritated about the whole thing. And Elisha says, hey, tell him to come see me. And then he will know that there is a prophet of Yahweh in Israel. Naaman goes to see him. And, of course, he is upset because Elisha won't come out the house. Elisha tells him, you need to go, you need to bathe and dunk yourself 7 times in the Jordan River. And he's arrogant. How dare he? And there are great rivers back in Syria. How dare he? He doesn't even come out. I expected him to come out here, wave his hand, say some profound things, and heal me. And so he goes away. But fortunately, his servants run after him. And they say, King, now, master, if he had told you to do some great thing, would you not have done it? Why don't you do this simple thing? And so he does. And as a result, his leprosy is removed. His skin is restored. It says like a little boy, like a little child. And then verse 15, this is where we pick up the story today. It says, then Naaman and all his attendants went back to the man of God. He stood before him and said, now I know that there is no God in all the world except in Israel. Please accept now a gift from your servant. The prophet answered, as surely as the Lord lives whom I serve, I will not accept the thing. And even though Naaman urged him, he refused. And Naaman was excited. At first he came and he thought that he would buy his healing. He went to the king. He came with all of these treasures and he thought that, hey, I'll come and I'll buy it. And so therefore he'll heal me. But now as he's gone through this process and he's come to faith in Yahweh, he's come to faith in the Lord of the God of Israel, now he wants to give a great gift. No longer is he trying to buy his healing, or he's already been healed, but he wants to show his gratitude by giving this gift to Elisha. Elisha says, I don't want it, I don't want it, I don't want it, I don't want your gift. And there's a reason more than likely that he did not want the gift, and it's because he did not want this man, Naaman, thinking that it was Elisha that had the power. He wanted to know that, he wanted him to know that it was Yahweh, it was the Lord of Israel, it was the God of Israel who had healed him. Now, this doesn't mean that gifts aren't supposed to be given to people who have done things for you. It doesn't mean that, but there's a time and a place for everything. And sometimes we need to be sensitive. Is this the time and the place to be receiving a gift, or is it not? Will receiving of this gift take that person's eyes off the Lord and put it on me? Or is this just something that the person who is giving will understand that this is just an act of gratitude? Evidently, Elisha felt like, hey, no, don't give me anything. No matter how much you urge, no matter how much you want to, no matter how much you desire to, even though it was probably in his heart sincerely to do, Elisha says, no. I think this is a lesson for those of us who tend to get caught up in the spectacular events of TV preaching or TV healing. You know, it's amazing to me that these brothers seem to be unashamed about asking for money. And if you you send in some money, I will send you a personal cloth that has been prayed over. And you can lay this on your bad knee and God will heal you and he wants to bless you. I am amazed at how many of us as Christians will pay these charlatans to try to get some type of gift or blessing from God. Now, I know y'all smarter than that. You know what I mean? This don't apply to you, but I'm just saying maybe you take this message and give it to your friends who seem to kind of buy into this thing. That God can heal you without you giving him anything. That God is the God of all creation, and if God chooses to heal, he can heal by other people just praying or by you calling out to God. God can heal in a myriad of ways. He does not need to be paid. And here's the thing, too. Why would God want your money for him to heal you? That's always an amazing thing to me. Wouldn't it be more like what happened here? That God would want to do a great work, and then you might want to give out of your gratitude and your thankfulness to him. I was reading an article 2 weeks ago in Pastor Study by Costi Hinn. And those of you who don't know who Costi Hinn is, he is the nephew of Benny Hinn. Now, I know y'all know who Benny Hinn is. Don't be pretending y'all know. Y'all probably been to his crusades and the whole thing. You know what I mean? But he the guy wear the white suits, got the white hair and everything, and he supposed to be doing this miraculous healing and people falling out and all this type of stuff, throwing their wheelchairs away and their crutches and all that type of thing. And Costi was in the midst of that. And he would see all these things that happened in the crusades, and he was talking about how they live large. How they spent over $25,000 a week on these crusades and living large and riding in Mercedes Benz and all this type of stuff. And yet, when it came to the end, Costi said that he did not know Jesus. But yet, they could deceive people into sending in money for a healing. We as believers need to be careful of these people who are always asking for money so that you might be able to be blessed. And Elisha saw that he did not want Naaman looking at him. One of the reasons why he probably never even came out of the house. You remember, he wouldn't even come out the house. He wanted him to know that it's a God in Israel who is one who is doing the healing. Well, verse 17. You would think that maybe Naaman would say, well, you know, I know you don't want to take anything, and I'm going to figure out how I'm going to bless you anyway. Maybe I'm just going to leave a pouch of money outside your house or something, and maybe I'll just bless you that way. He's trying to figure it out, but he comes here in verse 17. He says, if you will not, said Naaman, please let your servant be given as much earth as a pair of mules can carry. I want to keep through this, but first of all, I want you to see how many times in these next few verses that Naaman uses the word your servant. And last time we looked at it, he was arrogant. He was nobody's servant. Matter of fact, he was the man in Syria. He was a right-hand man. He had all of this power and all of this treasure. He had everything. He was indignant. But now that God has got a hold of his life, he says, if you will not, said Naaman, please let me, your servant, be given as much earth as a pair of mules can carry. For your servant will never again make burnt offerings and sacrifices to any other god but the Lord. But may the Lord forgive your servant, for this is the one thing when my master enters the temple of Rimmon, to bow down, and he is leaning on my arm, and I bow there also. When I bow down in the temple of Rimmon, may the Lord forgive your servant for this. Go in peace, Elisha said. Naaman's whole attitude changed. Your servant, I understand that there is somebody greater than me. I understand there's somebody greater than the king I serve. I realize there is somebody greater than the gods that we serve, and that is the God of Israel. I am now a servant of the Most High. I'm a servant of Yahweh. I'm a servant of the Lord. And he says, may I please take as much dirt as I can, as much dirt as two mules can carry back to Aram or to Syria. Now, what is that all about? What in the world is that? Wait, man. First, you want to give me silver and clothes and all that, and since you're not taking, now you want to take my dirt. And Elijah says, go ahead, take what you need. You are blessed. Let me try and look at it. It's a couple different things that may have been going on here. I think maybe a couple, but one I think is pretty self-evident. First of all, he realizes that now I have to go back to the king I serve. I've got to go back to a country that serves a foreign god that is not the God of Israel. And I've got to go back, and I'm his right-hand man. I'm the one that walks with him into the temple of Ramon. And I am the one that when the old king bends down to bow, I'm the one that's bowing right down with him. And my knees touch the ground in that temple. Please forgive me when I do that. Now, I know some of you, I'm going to come back to that point, but I know some of you right now saying, wait. Elisha should have told him, you need to resign for Jesus' sake. You shouldn't be going into some foreign temple. You know what I mean? Now that you have a new alliance, Elisha needs to tell you that you need to give up your position or die. Man, he would have died. He would have lost his position, and now that he is bringing shame on his king, the king wouldn't be able to stand for that, and it may have cost him his life or imprisonment. But Naaman is serious, and he's trying to figure this thing out. He says, I got to go back, and I got to figure out how to work this thing out, and so please forgive me in advance for what I know I'm going to do. And Elisha says, see, I think that's the problem with some of us been saved too long. We've been saved so long that we got all the answers to all the problems. And we know how we would have done it now that we've been walking with Jesus for 25 and 30 years. But we don't put ourselves in the place of somebody who has just come to Christ, who is thankful for what God has done for him, who's trying to figure it out on his own, that he's making an alliance to God, but he's trying to figure this thing out. He says, well, I don't know what I'm going to do yet, but I know that when I go back, I'm going to take my king into the temple, and I don't really know. Please forgive me in advance. And Elisha says, see, that's why some new believers can't come to Christ or grow in Christ, because we got people who've been walking with Jesus so long. You know what I mean? We got everything figured out for them. You know what I mean? We've been through the trials and the tough times or whatever. Let me tell you what you should be doing, what you need to do. Instead of allowing God to begin to work in that person's life to figure it out as they go along. But let me help you now to see the beauty of this. The reason that he wanted the soil from Israel is because he understood that the only God that exists was the God of Israel. And so I'm going to take all the dirt I can from Israel, and I'm going to take it back with me so it is a reminder of the God I serve. He probably was going to set up an altar maybe on his own property. He's going to put the altar on the dirt from Israel. And when he bowed his knee, he was bowing his knee to the God of Israel. But he also was probably going to bring a little packet of dirt every day that he goes in the temple of Ramon. He got a little pouch of dirt right here. You know what I mean? And when the king is bowing down, he took out his little dirt and sprinkled it on the floor. And he says, when I bow my knee, even in the temple of Ramon, I'm bowing my knee to the God of Israel. That's why he's praising God. And Elisha understood that. He was working out his own walk with the Lord in his own way. You know, it's like wearing a wedding band. Those of you who are married, you know, you ain't married to the ring. But every time I look at the ring, I'm reminded of the fact that my heart and my loyalty is to this one person right here. When he brought the dirt back to Syria or Haram, it was a reminder to him that now his life was wrapped up in the God of Israel. I entitled this sermon, Outside In and Inside Out, naming an outsider, a leper, far from God, finds himself no longer on the outside, but he has now been grafted into the family of God. An outsider has now become an insider. Beautiful picture. But contrast to Elisha's servant Gehazi, who was on the inside and finds himself on the outside. Back to verse 19. Elisha says, go in peace. And after Naaman had traveled some distance, Gehazi, the servant of Elisha, the man of God, said to himself, my master was too easy on Naaman, this Aramean, by not accepting from him what he brought. As surely as the Lord lives, I will run after him and get something from him. So Gehazi hurried after Naaman. When Naaman saw him running towards him, he got down from the chariot to meet him. Is everything all right? He said. Everything is all right, Gehazi answered. Interesting. Gehazi had a bright future in front of him. Gehazi was next in line to be the head of the prophets. There was Elijah who made Elisha his main servant, and Elisha had made Gehazi his main servant. And Gehazi was probably the one who sent the message out there to Naaman. When Elisha would not go outside to meet him, he probably sent Gehazi. It says he sent his servant, and the servant was probably Gehazi who told him, says, hey, this is what you need to do. Gehazi was involved with Elisha. He was involved in the conversations. He saw the miracles. He saw all the things that God was doing through him. And so Gehazi says that, well, I don't think this is good. I think he was too easy, or he was too soft on him. Now, I'm not pleased with the way that my master was handling the situation. This man came with all this money, and surely we could have used that money for ministry. We could have, you know, expanded our boundaries. We could have done more outreach. We could have done more building projects. We could have blessed the prophets who we know have been going through a time of famine. We could have done so many things, and these Arameans, they've been arrogant anyway. They come in, they raid our territories, and they go back, and we aren't getting anything from them. Gehazi says, I got a better idea than Elisha. And he says, he brings the Lord into it, because this is his own private conversation. This is his own private conversation between him and the Lord. He's telling the Lord, he says right here, as surely as the Lord lives, I will run after him. I figured out I got a relationship with Yahweh. I know Yahweh. Me and Yahweh go way back. Yahweh's done some great things in my life. I know him the same way my leader does, same way my master does. So therefore, I'm going to take it upon myself to do what I want to do, but from my perspective. And so he runs after him, and he stops him because he was too soft on him. You know, I am always amazed. I'm always amazed how we always talk about following the Lord because we got the Holy Spirit in us, but we don't want to follow human leadership that God has put in our life. Why is that, Pastor Oliver? I'm just trying to figure that out. Why is it that because I got the Lord living within me, I don't have to respect leadership? As if somehow, some way, God is pleased with what I want to do. I was reading an article the other day, and it's interesting to me that there are very few books. I teach this leadership class, Essentials in Ministry Leadership, and it's interesting, always trying to find books on leadership, whatever. And I was wondering the other day, how come they don't have books on followership? I mean, I wonder how to be a great follower. You know what I mean? I wonder why they don't have those kind of books out there. Because the Christian community and the godly community has to understand leadership is important, but followership is as well. I was reading this article on followership, and I want to read this to you because it may apply, it may not apply, but he talks about the five characteristics of great followers. The five characteristics of great followers. And they say this: that you cannot be a good leader without at one time being a good follower. You cannot be a good leader without at one time being a good follower. Five characteristics. Number one, they understand their role. There is one leader and it is not them. You know what I'm saying? It's kind of like, wait a minute. If God has put a leader in my life, whether it's my boss at work, whether it's my head coach on the field, or whether it's my pastor in my church, or whether there's any kind of situation, to be a good follower is to understand that God has put this person, whether I like them or not, as a leader in my life. Number two, they are obedient. They are obedient. No one should be allowed to give orders who can't obey orders. You know what I'm saying? It's like everybody want to be in charge. Everybody want to know, tell people what to do. You do this. But the same token, they aren't willing to come under leadership themselves. Number three, they are servants. They enjoy serving the leader to accomplish his or her goals, and they do it joyfully without grumbling or complaining. Number four, they are humble. They always try to make their boss look good. And number five, they are loyal. That when no one else is around, they defend the leader unless they are doing wrong or in sin. I mean, I'm amazed at this. When I look at this list and I put it to Gehazi, I say, you flunk in all five. You don't understand your role. Elisha is in control. You are not obedient. You go around him to do these things. You say you are a servant, but you aren't serving him in any capacity. You are obviously not humble because you decided you're going to do what you want to do the way you want to do it. And you are not loyal, because if so, you would follow his lead. So I'm going to try and help us understand what a good follower and what a poor follower is in our context, in the 21st century here. A good follower understands who God has put in charge of this entity, whatever it is, whether it's home, church, school, community, whatever it is, and a good follower says, how can I help accomplish the task or the goal or the vision that the leader is trying to accomplish? A poor follower is someone who applauds the celebrity. And let me tell you what I mean by that. It means that they can always find fault with their leader, but the celebrity over here wrote a book, or somebody said something on a blog, or somebody on the radio preaches a better sermon, or if somebody says something, they're always applauding other people. Oh, man, I wish we had that person. I wish that person was my husband. I wish I had this as a wife. I wish the grass is always greener over there. And it justifies us not following the person that God has put in our life because of our selfishness and self-centeredness. We want it our way.
1: 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Here's Franklin Graham.
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8: With SRN News, I'm Michael Harrington in Washington. Today on the National Mall here in Washington, D.C., President Trump will lead a special event. It's called Rededicate 250. A national jubilee of prayer, praise, and thanksgiving. Organizers say the event will feature prayer, scripture, prophetic praise, testimonies, and corporate thanksgiving as participants recommit their lives, communities, and nation to God's purpose. The event will be carried by the Salem Radio Network live on many of these stations. The artificial intelligence boom is leading to fights in some states over growing utility profits. Governors, attorneys general, and others are protesting rising electricity bills and say cash-strapped residents are stuck in a broken system. Officials in over half a dozen states are going to new lengths to try and block rate increases proposed by utilities. Some are pressing those companies to completely change their model for financing. This is SRN News.
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9: Today will be mostly cloudy and very warm with a chance of a thunderstorm in the afternoon, reaching a high of 82. Tonight, expect partly cloudy skies with warm temperatures dropping to a low of 66. I'm meteorologist Jason Caterina on Faith Talk 1500 and 101.5 FM, online at faithtalkdetroit.com.
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0: You are listening to the Reform Witness Hour, a distinctively Reformed radio and internet broadcast brought to you by the Protestant Reformed Churches in America. This is a half-hour program devoted to the glorious gospel of the sovereign grace of the one true God, who saves his elect people in Jesus Christ, the only Savior of sinners. We warmly welcome you to our program today and pray that you are blessed by the ministry of the Word. Dear radio listeners, as a believer in the Lord Jesus Christ and a member of God's covenant of grace, are you committed to keeping God's covenant? Do you and I from time to time find it necessary to renew our part in God's covenant by resolving to keep God's law out of love for Him and gratitude to Him? Yes, we who hold to the Reformed faith properly emphasize the sovereignty of God in our salvation. We are saved by God's free grace alone in Christ, and not in any respect by our works, before or after we are saved. We are brought into a covenant relationship with the Lord God by His mercy alone, not because we have earned it or deserved it. Yet we also maintain that by virtue of this covenant of grace, we are given a part in God's salvation plan. We are called to love Him, serve Him, and obey Him according to His holy law. And His grace enables us to do this. Of course, we struggle with sin to carry out this calling, and sometimes we seriously depart from God and His ways. That is why it becomes necessary to renew our covenant commitment. On our program today, we hear about a wonderful example of this covenant renewal found in the book of Nehemiah, chapter 10. Let's turn to that passage now as Pastor Carl Hock expounds it for our great benefit.
1: Renewed zeal for God's covenant follows on the heels of spiritual revival. Zeal for God's covenant, what is that? Zeal for the covenant is when it pulsates in the hearts of Christians that we are made the friends and servants of God by grace through the blood of Jesus Christ, and we stand in awe of His word, "I will be thy God, and ye shall be my people." We fall as Christians, as God's people, into the sin of spiritual stupor, of becoming complacent of God, indifferent, detached, resentful, and apathetic. Covenant renewal is when we are by the Spirit made alert, thankful, committed, devoted to live in a bond of fellowship with our God, a bond of fellowship that will be seen in faithful marriages, Sabbath keeping, deeds of mercy, and devotion to God's house. Renewed zeal for the covenant follows upon the heels of spiritual revival. In chapters 8 and 9 of Nehemiah, we are told of a spiritual revival among God's people which brought them back to the Word, back to worshiping God, back to humility and confession of sin. How did that revival happen? Was there some principle of church growth at work here? No, it was sparked by a man who arrived in Jerusalem named Nehemiah, who was not a preacher, but he was a man who sought the welfare of God's people. Under his determined and godly leadership, the care of which was the core, rather, of which was an unshakable trust in God to do what God had called him to do, the walls of Jerusalem, we see, have been built and things have been put in order. And then, under Nehemiah's direction, a pulpit of wood has been erected and the word of God has been preached faithfully to the people. And the people of God have begun to worship in the light of God's goodness and confessing their sin and seeking God's mercy. And because of all of this, we read, chapter 9, Nehemiah 9:38, "And because of all this, we make a sure covenant and write it down." And then we read further in chapter 10, verse 29, "We will cleave to our brethren, and we will enter into a curse and an oath to walk in the God's law." Because of all this, because of this spiritual revival, they are now brought back to a renewed zeal for godly covenant living, for living as a child of God, as a friend of God through grace in Jesus Christ. They would be zealous for this covenant, specifically by maintaining godly, faithful marriages, by observing the Sabbath day, by doing deeds of mercy, and by being devoted to God's house. Let's look at that. I speak to you today on covenant renewal. The people of God under Nehemiah's leadership now recognized the horrible indifference to the covenant that had characterized them since returning from captivity in Babylon. The covenant, again, is the bond of living fellowship and love that the people of God stand in with God, established by God's grace in Jesus Christ. After the initial excitement of returning from Babylon 70 years before under Zerubbabel, they had begun to realize the extent of the struggles that they would have as a beleaguered people of God. And a dead orthodoxy spread among them. A mere outward going through the motions and taking for granted and complacency began to characterize them. And with it came a materialism that they set their heart on the earthly and the treasures below, and a tolerance of prevailing sin. God sent prophets, Haggai and Malachi, to prod them and to poke them into repentance. But now, God's people at the time of Nehemiah saw their sins and have seen their sins in the light of God's goodness, as we have pointed out to you in the last two Sundays in that beautiful ninth chapter of Nehemiah. And because of all of this, that is, because they have now seen God's goodness and seen their sin and seen their need of God's mercy, because of all of this, they say, in verse 38 of chapter 9, we make a sure covenant. Not a new covenant, not for the first time, but a vow to be faithful to the covenant that was established by God with them. For God had made a bond of love with them, the same bond that exists right now in God's bond of love to the church and to us, God's one glorious covenant. This covenant in the Scripture is not of a human origin. That is, the bond of love and friendship with God is not a bond that arises out of the soil of the earth. It's not as a plant poking its way through the earth and then catching God's eye and then heaven responding to earth. No, this covenant comes down. I will establish my covenant, says the Heavenly One. I will be your God, and ye shall be my people. This covenant is established with us through the cross of Jesus Christ, not as a result of men bartering with God and seeking to come to terms of an agreement whereby the two of us can, after all, get along a little bit, but it is of God's grace that he comes down to choose us to be his friends and graciously to work in us. Jeremiah 31, but this shall be the covenant I will make with them. I will put my law in their inward part and write it in their hearts, and they shall know the Lord. The covenant is God. God coming down in his grace to sinful men and women, working in them according to his mercy and drawing them close to his own heart. The people of God in this covenant in the days of Nehemiah want to renew that covenant. They want to affirm that covenant. We make a sure covenant, they say. We give a fixed resolution that we will live our life as the friends of God on earth. We write it down, exactly what we vow and pledge before God, and we set a seal to it. That is, we sign it, they said. Put my name down there, record my name. And we read that there were 22 priests, 17 Levites, and 44 princes who vowed and wrote their name. What is the fact, then, that is revealed in the 10th chapter of Nehemiah? This fact, that when spiritual revival worked by the Spirit moves among God's people, when their hearts are pricked and when they are awed over the majesty of God and lost in wonder and in awe over his mercy, the result will be that they shall be resolved henceforward to live in covenant faithfulness with God. In simple language, when you know God as God and you experience pardon and compassion to you, the sinner, you will be resolved, you will be intent, you will be devoted in your life to live in all the parts of your life as the friend of God in Christ. This points out to us that as Christians we battle the sin of spiritual callousness, of the loss of zeal for God as our friend. The great enemies against our Christian faith are the sins of complacency, especially complacency if we have been brought up by God's mercy within the confines of the church and the covenant of God and raised among the blessings of the gospel of grace and showered with his goodness. So readily our flesh will make all of this outward, and we will begin to excuse ourselves of our sin of drinking and swearing and dishonesty. Spiritual decline, you know, is seldom a blowout. Most often it's a slow leak. Renewal of the covenant must be brought when the gospel pricks into our hearts and humbles us as sinners. There can also be the reason that we grow indifferent to the covenant because of discouragements and struggles. As we seek to live a faithful life, we say, what's the use? The problems are insurmountable. Or materialism can erode our zeal for the covenant of God. How many Christian homes in the day of prosperity? How many Christian homes have parents at home? Parents that are teaching, fathers that are teaching their children. With all the materialism, with all the things, with all the greed, how often are not the lives of Christians characterized with selfishness and bickering in their relationships? Because things, possessions, and money become the object of the heart. Oh, we need a renewal of the covenant. We need to see God as our treasure. We need to see that the only thing that matters is the relationship in which we stand to him. Let's take note that when there is spiritual revival, that is, when the Word of God is living and moving among the people of God truly, they will be resolved from the heart to live a God-centered covenant life as the friend of God. Now, in the days of Nehemiah, they did not leave it to the general, but they nailed it down to some specifics. They said, first of all, that our renewal of the covenant of being a friend of God in this world will be seen in our marriages. We read in verse 30 of chapter 10, and that we would not give our daughters unto the people of the land, nor take their daughters for our sons. The first particular that they mention concerning how they shall live as the friend of God is that this will be seen in our marriages. Why? Well, because who you marry and the spiritual life of your marriage has everything to do with your enjoying the fellowship of God, because of the crucial place that God has given to marriage in the experience of his covenant love. Who you marry affects profoundly your relationship to God. God has made life's most intimate bond, marriage, a picture of a higher bond, his covenant. This truth controls marriage. This truth shapes marriage. This truth is to be applied to every dimension of marriage. That means marry only in the Lord. That means live in marriage even as God lives with his people. You must be characterized by forgiveness and by faithfulness. You must seek someone who is loyal to God. Marry that person. And you must be faithful even unto death to that person. It means, young men, be men of God, be spiritual, prepare yourself for marriage, not just a member of the church, that's good, but then as you date, you must show sensitivity to God and to his law. You must know how to treat her already when you're dating with her. You don't take liberties, you don't drag her around like some trophy. You develop a relationship with her through prayer and through the Word of God. And through reading the Word of God with her and through praying with her. And girls, you need to look for a leader. Not just a leader, someone who pulls you around. But you must look to that leader who brings to you the care and the protection of the living God. You have to look to his life as he lives before God. Is he subdued and is he a loyal servant of the Lord Jesus Christ? This is crucial. This is absolutely crucial for your marriage. The very first thing that will be seen when the covenant is loved among God's people, that God's people are living in awareness of God's covenant, will be that they establish God-centered marriages to which they are faithful till death do them part. The second evidence of their covenant renewal was seen in Sabbath keeping. We read in verse 31, "And if the people of the land bring ware or victuals on the Sabbath day to sell, that we would not buy it of them on the Sabbath day or on the holy day." That's second, and that's crucial too. How we observe the Lord's Day. Why? Well, because there is also an intimate and inseparable connection between Sabbath keeping and covenant living. Between how you keep Sunday and how you live as a friend of God your whole life. There's an inseparable relationship between them. The Sabbath is the special day of friendship and fellowship with God. It is the day when you are released by your master, God, from your earthly obligations so that you can come home and enter into his presence and commune with him and give the whole day to fellowship with him. The purpose of the Sabbath is covenant, that you might enter into a special bond, a special time of fellowship with God. Now the people in Nehemiah's day were vowing something about their friendship with God. They said that this friendship of God will mean that we will not engage in commerce. We will not buy wares of the people of the land on the Lord's Day. And therefore, the Lord's Day is not a day for shopping at the mall, browsing through the shops, and comparing prices and styles and clipping out coupons. It is the market day for the soul. You may, on the Lord's Day, buy, peruse, clip out, and store up all the rares, all the good things, all the valuables of Jesus Christ. It is the day that you are to come home. Enter into Father's house where mercy waits, and he will talk with you. The Sabbath is also a wonderful witnessing opportunity for the covenant of God. The Christian shop owner closes up his shop once a week. Your neighbors see you on the way to church. You haul the kids into the van, and they watch you leave for church. You witness to them. You leave them in no doubt that you have an allegiance. You have an allegiance to God, an allegiance that's first. You say, my allegiance to God transcends business interest. It transcends and is greater than domestic concerns. It is more to me than social obligations. It is more than to me than a beautiful day at the beach. You say, my God counts. My God is best. Twice a Sunday. And you leave a witness. But when you allow more and more of the world to enter into your life, and then it comes into Sunday, and you come to Sunday either totally exhausted because you've given everything, your substance, to the things of this life, or you allow the actions of this world to affect your Sunday, then on Monday morning, talk to your neighbor once, or in work, and say, you know, my God is wonderful. And that's about the way you're going to have to say it, too, because it's not apparent to them that your God is wonderful. It's not apparent to the world if Christians despise the Lord's Day, make the Lord's Day as any other day, then the witness that the Christian is leaving with the world is not that God is wonderful, that God really doesn't matter. The third thing that showed their renewal to the covenant was this, that they were going to express themselves in selfless deeds of mercy. We read in verse 31 of chapter 10, "And this we will do, we will show mercy to those," and I am paraphrasing now, "we'll show mercy to those who are indebted to us." And that mercy that they would show, we will not go into the details, was, of course, the reflection of his love. When you are resolved to live a covenant, faithful life, then you will have mercy toward one another in the Lord Jesus Christ. A good barometer of the reality of your heart toward God is how you stand toward your brothers and sisters and whether you are sensitive to their needs. Do you say, well, I got mine, let him get his. He hurt me, I'll get him back. Or I'll just withdraw from the whole business. If you bear a grudge, if you view them all as sinners because of what they did to you, if you're ruled by jealousy and judgmental actions, that's sin. No, when we stand in the covenant of God, then we say, I will forgive. I will put the best construction on the actions of others. I will want them to prosper, and we will go out of our way to show mercy and kindness. Number 4, covenant renewal in that day of Nehemiah was seen in renewed devotion to the church. And we take that from many verses in that chapter, in which they say, and we will not forsake the house of our God. They will be devoted to the house of God. Devotion to the church is intimately tied to living as God's friend in the covenant. Why? Because above all other things, above marriage, above Sabbath keeping, above deeds of mercy, above them, it is in the church that God draws near to us in worship. There is where he comes down. Children, where is the spot on earth closest to heaven? On this side of the grave, what's the spot closest to heaven? It's the worship of the church. That means that if you are to live as a friend of God in this world, you must support the church. You must be involved in the church. And the people of God in Nehemiah's day became very specific at this point. They said, we will bring in offering, we will bring in wood, we will bring in bread, we will bring in the first fruits. They recognized their responsibility to give, to contribute. They supported the church. The people of God in Nehemiah's day are again renewed to covenant faithfulness in their life. We make a sure covenant, they said. We write our names and we seal unto it. We sign it as an expression of our personal resolve by the grace of God. We seal it.

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5: 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The PRCA stand in the tradition of the Protestant Reformation of the 16th century, and have as their creeds the three forms of unity, namely, the Belgic Confession, the Heidelberg Catechism, and the Canons of Dort. And we believe that the truth of Scripture is accurately and thoroughly summarized in these creeds. The PRCA have congregations in various places throughout the United States and Canada. 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
9: God is a great mystery in some areas. You'll never be able to figure out why he does certain things. But let me ask you this. You want God's perspective? You want purity and you want power? Then let me ask you a question. Are you willing to stop doing something you've been doing or rearrange your time, reschedule your activities to give God some time?
10: Have you ever blamed your busy schedule for keeping you from spending time with the Lord? 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
9: If you'll turn to 2 Samuel chapter 7, then verse 18, then went King David in and sat before the Lord. Now, that phrase also found in 1 Chronicles, which also relates this same event here in his life. But let me tell you what's happening at this particular time. The scripture says in verse 1 of chapter 7, it came to pass when the king sat in his house, and the Lord had given him rest round about from all of his enemies. So what's happened up to this time, of course, he's defeated the Philistines. He's brought the territory under control. It says that the king said unto Nathan the prophet, see now, I dwell in the house of cedar, but the ark of God, that is the ark of the covenant, dwells within curtains, that is, within the tabernacle, which is made primarily of cloth and so forth. And Nathan said to the king, go do all that's in thine heart, and the Lord is with thee. And it came to pass that night that the word of the Lord came to Nathan, saying, go and tell my servant David, thus saith the Lord, shalt thou build me an house for me to dwell in? And then he gives him a message that he's to tell David. And if you move on down to verse 17, it says, according to all these words and according to all this vision, so did Nathan speak unto David. So what's happening here, what's motivating David now to leave his house and go into the tabernacle and just sit before the Lord, two things. First of all, the prophet Nathan has said to him, God has given me a message for you, and this is it. And the second thing that motivated him was that David wanted to know what was meant by all that God had said to him through the prophet Nathan. And let me just say this to you. When you and I practice what he says right here, the Bible says that he sat before the Lord, you and I ought to be able and willing and ready at times to do just that, and that is to sit before the Lord. And what ought to motivate us ought to be the same thing that motivated him. That is, that he'd gotten a message that he needed a very, very clear interpretation of. Or, if you and I are in the process of making a decision in our life and we really don't know what to do next. Or, if we are in a circumstance in our life and we don't really know what God is trying to say to us, and we need to listen to him. When he says that he sat before the Lord, it's the only time in the Bible that any saint of God is ever represented as sitting before God in prayer. Usually they're standing or they're kneeling or they're lying prostrate before the Lord. And the real truth of it is here that it's not the posture here that's important in the first place. When he says that he went in and sat before the Lord, the important thing isn't that he sat. The important thing was that he took time to be with the Lord. But how many of you have said, oh, I've got to just do so-and-so in my life? Let me tell you something. You're not waiting on him. He is waiting on you. Now, let me ask you a question. Because I'm going to give you seven things that demand something of you, but I want to ask you this. What are you willing to give to get God's perspective? So what are you willing to do to get that? And secondly, what are you willing to do for God to purify and to keep your heart pure before him? And thirdly, what are you willing to do in order that God would empower you with the Spirit of God in your work, in your witness, in your walk, in your conduct, in your behavior, in your relationship to other people, in your finances, in your service before God? What are you willing to do to have God's omnipotence, God's anointing in your life? What are you willing? Let me ask you something. Are you willing to float through your Christian life and saying, well, as long as I get by and don't commit this sin, don't get in trouble, don't get in jail, don't run around somebody else's wife and have enough finances and go to church and serve the Lord? I'm willing. I want to tell you, God wants us to be everything he planned us to be. Let me ask you a question. What are you willing to give for God's perspective, God's purity, and God's power in your life? What are you willing to give? Well, sitting there right now without knowing, you probably say, I'm willing to give anything God says. Well, you haven't heard it yet. And you see, it is so simple, so simple. I want you to write them down. There's seven of them that all begin with an S, so you will not forget them. Now listen. What is required of us when you and I sit before the Lord? Well, there are seven things I want you to remember. First of all, write this word down, season, dash, time. It takes time to sit before the Lord. Now, that first one is a humongous hang-up. Now, look in Psalm 27, verse 14. He says, David says, wait on the Lord. Be of good courage, and he shall strengthen thine heart. Wait, I say, on the Lord. Now listen to me. Every one of us has 24 hours of a day. And what you, let me tell you something. Now watch this. You have to go back and ask yourself the question, now what's hanging in the balance? God's perspective, God's purity, and God's power. That's my goal. Now if you lose sight of the goal, you're going to miss what I'm saying. What is it? Three things. What are they? God's what? God's perspective, God's purity, and God's power. All right, first of all, you want those in your life? Sitting before the Lord requires time. All of us have enough time to sit before the Lord. Wait upon the Lord. Be of good courage. He will strengthen thine heart. Wait, I say, on the Lord. Now listen, sometimes sitting before the Lord just means sitting there for a season of time and just waiting. You won't hear anything. You won't do anything. You'll just sit there.
11: And your first reaction is, I am wasting my time. And that came straight out of where? Hell. Whenever you're sitting before the Lord and you're just being quiet before Him, and it may be in a dark room, or you may be prostrate before Him in prayer, or kneeling, or just sitting. When you start feeling like, I'm wasting my time, that is the devil doing the talking. And there's no question about that. Because you see, just sitting there, I'll give you an example. Yesterday, I sat for 2 solid hours trying to hear God say something to me, and I couldn't hear it. I just couldn't hear it. But I just kept sitting there and kept sitting there. And just one thing I couldn't get in my heart. And last night, I thought, now, Lord, the only thing I can do is just wait. Sometime we wait, and you won't do anything, and nothing will happen. God wants to bring to your attention something He wants to deal with in your life. And I want to tell you something. You're never kneeling, prostrate before God, or sitting before the Lord and wasting time. It is an absolute divine impossibility. Something is happening while you are waiting. And sometime it's happening and you don't have any idea what's going on. You can't figure it out. You can't figure out. God is a great mystery in some areas. You'll never be able to figure out why He does certain things. But let me ask you this. You want God's perspective? You want purity? You want power? Then let me ask you a question. Are you willing to stop doing something you've been doing, or rearrange your time, reschedule your activities to give God some time? Now, here's our problem. We are so activity-oriented. With so many plans, we plan God rather than. I'm here to tell you, I have to confess, I have to check up on myself every day. And when I come home at night and I look to see what I've done, I think, how in the world could I have spent all of my day doing that? All of them so very, very important. But every once in a while, He's not priority. And I'm here to tell you, I can feel it just like that. I'm talking about just taking time to be with Him. It takes time. The second thing is stillness. You'd be amazed how fidgety you and I are if we really got down to the hard, cold facts. Stillness. Now listen, we are activity-oriented. And so we want to get something going. We want to keep something going all the time. But to sit before the Lord still, or to lie before Him, or to kneel before Him in stillness before God. Now, let me tell you what will happen. While you're sitting before the Lord, the devil will say, supper, you've got to have supper in an hour and a half. The devil will say, you want to be eating breakfast on time and your wife's going to get upset. The devil will tell you 1,000 things. Now listen, that's why you need to set your time where you're safe. And don't crowd God up between 3 things. Listen, give Him the first time and the best time. Because what you want to do is you want to get still. And listen, you can't get still checking your clock. There's no way to do it. You're going to get fidgety. You can't even concentrate if you're trying to be still before God right quick. You can't do that. You see, if you go back through the scriptures and read about Paul and Elijah and David, all of these men of God, what do? They spent time with God, stillness before God. The third thing, we need to move on Him. The third thing is seclusion, and that's being alone. Jesus went away in the mountain by Himself. Paul went away into Arabia. Elijah was out under the tree by himself. You go all the way through the scriptures and you find Daniel, Joseph, all through the scriptures, the prophets, they were men who knew how to enjoy seclusion, alone with God. Now, I want to tell you the confession of my own heart. The other day, I was just down praying, listening to the Lord and talking to Him about all these things that's going on and being quiet. I thought, Lord, I've been a lot of places in the world, most places that I've wanted to go, with a few exceptions. I've done a lot of things that I've enjoyed, most of the things in life that I've wanted to do. There's not anything in this world tonight materially that I want. God has blessed me. And as I looked about all the things that God did in my life, I could honestly say that no experience, no place I've ever been, and nothing I've ever had is even in the running with the sense of absolute and total contentment and fulfillment and completeness that's found in being alone with God. And your conscience is clear, and your heart is right before him. That is the pinnacle of existence. Doesn't mean that you'll not want something else later on, because God gives us desires. But I'm saying there ought to be seasons, times in our life when you and I experience absolute and total complete fulfillment, just being alone with God. And if you can't, then there is something in your life that is keeping you from being what God wants you to be and is stealing your contentment. Because you see, you look at people who are lost and backslidden Christians living in carnality, and I tell you, it grieves me when I see them struggling. No contentment, no peace, and no joy, and fighting against themselves. Seclusion. The fourth word is silence. Just being quiet before God. He says in Isaiah chapter 30, I believe, verse 15, in quietness and in confidence is thy strength. Just being quiet. You say, well, now, wait a minute. I thought you said we sit before the Lord to pray. No, I didn't say that. Talking is part of it, but it's not even the most important part. Sitting before the Lord and being quiet. Now, here's what happens. Listen. Let me tell you what's going to happen so you'll know. If you said tonight, well, I think that's what I'm going to do when I get home. I'm going to do something different. I'm not going to turn on the television. Let me tell you something. The first thing that'll happen is Satan will push the button, crank up the engines, and just your mind starts, just like this. You begin to think about all the things that have happened today, what you're going to do tomorrow, and you say, I'm not going to think about all that. By the time you got it quieted down, it just starts up again. Crankety crank, all kinds of noises going on in your mind. You begin to think about all these things. You have to keep pushing it out. But if you say, well, it's not working, forget it. Then Satan has defeated you. But if you'll sit there for a while, here's what'll happen. After a while, the noises will begin to diminish. The sounds will become silent. And it'll just be you and God being quiet. You say, well, but suppose there's lots of noise outside. It is amazing how God can deafen your ears, the physical noises, once you are quiet on the inside, mentally, spiritually, and emotionally. But quietness. You see, most people pray, they start off, now, Heavenly Father. And you see, God, sometimes He just wants to say, cool it, be quiet, let me do the talking. Just don't say anything. God wants to speak. Let me ask you this, how many of you in here do not want to hear from God? Then before you'll ever hear from Him, you've got to be quiet enough, silent enough, so you can hear Him when He speaks. Sometimes He'll just bring a passage and just be like it says, Dear Charles. Sometimes it'll just be a thought He brings through your mind, and when that thought comes through, everything in you just melts, and it's just like God says, now this is it. Absolute perfect peace overwhelms you, overcomes you, and the very thought that that's what God may want you to do is a peacefulness that just like little by little, it just totally covers you. God speaks to different people in different ways. Next word is self-control. Because you see, you will have to learn to concentrate on God. Some people's temperaments are different than others. And so for some people, it would be a little easier to be still and quiet than for others. But self-control, because listen, you may get hungry. You may get tired. You may get sleepy. You say, well, I can't concentrate. All these things. But remember what the goal is. Your perspective on things, your purity before God, and your power with God. Listen, those three objectives right there ought to be worth whatever it takes to teach us to be able to sit before the Lord quietly and don't say anything. You see, sitting before Jehovah, Yahweh, Elohim, Adonai, Jesus Christ, concentrating upon Him and not giving in to these emotions to get up and go do something. Self-control. And then, sensitive. When you and I are sitting before the Lord, we must be very keenly aware to listen to what God's saying. Sensitivity means that I am keenly aware of what's going on around me and my relationship to Him and what's happening. What am I really feeling? What am I thinking? What is God saying? Is God trying to say something to me? And listen, One of his rewards is purification. If I'm not sensitive, God won't get to me in some area that he wants to get to me about. And more than likely, you won't go before the Lord many times without him saying, I want you to check up on thus and so. It isn't just to have a bunch of sins read out to you, but we do have to be sensitive because, you see, what he may say, he says, what about your relationship to so-and-so? What about this in your life? And what we have to ask is, what's our goal? If our goal is power, then, my friend, purification always precedes power. And then the last thing is a submissive spirit. I've got to be willing to be submissive to him, whatever he requires of me. That means I've got to be available to him. Submission before God. If I'm before the Lord and my spirit is just rebellious against God, I'm not going to get it. But let me ask you a question. Listen, you have to ask yourself this question. Do I really want God's perspective about my life? Do I want purity in my life? Do I want God's power in my life? Then I must be willing to set aside seasons of time. I must be willing to be still, willing to be secluded, willing to be silent, willing to practice self-control, willing to be sensitive, and willing to be submissive to him, whatever he requires of me. It matters not what your circumstance is tonight. If you will do what I just shared in these seven things, what you're looking for, you'll find. What you need will be met. What you desire within the will of God, he will answer. Your petition will come very clear. But here's a beautiful phrase. And David went in and sat before the Lord. And I want you to notice something. Because the next chapter, he went out and defeated everybody that crossed his path. I mean, it was just one big, tremendous series of gigantic victories for God's people. For him, that was part of the reward of sitting before the Lord.
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11: One of the things that God taught me, and he taught me, I discovered it by accident. It wasn't an accident to me personally. I'm sure it was of the Lord. But I learned a long time ago when I was studying the Word of God and I really couldn't get what God was trying to say. And I want all you fellows who are going to seminary to remember this very carefully. You listening? Save you a lot of time. I'd study a passage of Scripture, and sometimes I'd study for 3 or 4 or 5 days in the same passage, or a week or 2 weeks. I'd keep coming back to it, and it just would not unlock. It just like somehow it had a lock on it, padlock, and nothing I did make a difference. And I'd struggle, and I'd think, well, what in the world's wrong? Why, God, what if it's for you, from you, why don't you just give it to me? And when God's got it locked up, He's not going to give it until you're ready. But I learned something, that oftentimes, when I had done everything I knew to do and nothing worked, if I just get by myself and get on my face before God in that passage of Scripture and prostrate myself before God and tell Him that I wanted whatever He had to say and I wasn't leaving that till I got it, to my knowledge, there may be an exception, to my knowledge, I've never gotten off my face before God that what I was seeking didn't come either instantaneously so fast, and usually I carry me a legal-sized pad when I do that, because I know most of the time, not all the time, most of the time before I get off my face, I'm going to have to start writing, because that's how fast it's coming. You get a whole different picture. You just see things. It's like God opens your eyes and you're able to see what you could not see. And the reason most people say, well, I read the Bible and I don't get anything. Well, I can tell you one thing. That is a confession that you're not reading it in the right way. If you read the Word of God, I can tell you how you're going to get something every single time. Sooner or later, it's coming. If you'll get on your face before God and you'll stay there, brother, these words, this black print is suddenly going to come alive in your heart.
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16: With SRN News, I'm Michael Harrington in Washington. Today on the National Mall here in Washington, D.C., a special event. It's called Rededicate 250, a national jubilee of prayer, praise, and thanksgiving. President Trump will lead. Other speakers will include House Speaker Mike Johnson, Secretary of State Marco Rubio, and Secretary of Defense Pete Hegseth. The event will be carried by the Salem Radio Network live on many of these stations and begins in about an hour. Analysis by the Committee to Unleash Prosperity shows that recent jobs reports had more impact than it first appeared. Things are going better than we thought. The World Health Organization has declared an Ebola outbreak in Congo and Uganda a public health emergency of international concern. More than 300 suspected cases and 88 deaths have been reported so far. The outbreak is part of a rare strain of the virus. This is SRN News.
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17: This afternoon, expect a mix of clouds and sunshine with a chance of a thunderstorm, making it very warm with a high of 81. Tonight will be partly cloudy and warm with a low of 66. I'm meteorologist Jason Caterina on Faith Talk 1500 and 101.5 FM, online at faithtalkdetroit.com.
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19: 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Jump on in, the water's fine. Have you ever heard that before? Maybe as a child on the edge of a diving board. 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
24: 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That's 855-577-2255. We're so glad you're here to listen. Today's message from Pastor Allen is called Breakthrough, When God Chooses You.
25: I have a friend in another state that I interact with from time to time, and we've been processing this notion because there was a need for some significant breakthroughs. So I've been living with it for a while, and I want to take a few sessions and pull some characters that we know from Scripture and highlight the breakthrough that their life represents to see if there's some lessons that you and I can learn from those places where we need a breakthrough in our lives, an intervention from God. That's the target, okay? I brought you a scripture. It's Luke chapter 1 and verse 30. This is the angels visiting Mary. You know this story. The angel said to her, "Don't be afraid. Mary, you have found favor with God, and you'll be with child and give birth to a son, and you're to give him the name Jesus. And have a nice day." Now, we read that from the distance of history, and we think, oh, isn't that sweet? If you were the recipient of the message, sweet's probably not the word you would have used as the descriptor. It's a breakthrough point. It's an intervention. It's initiated by God. It wasn't initiated by Mary. She didn't raise her hand and say, "I have an idea." An angel arrived with a message. So when I talk about breakthroughs, I want to talk about something in that pattern. I don't imagine it's something that we've initiated. We're not the causative agent in this. We didn't light the fuse. It's God's intervention. Now, our responses make all the difference. And I believe there's a great deal we can learn that will either catalyze those responses or we will forfeit the opportunities, because they typically require a response from us. Mary had to say at the end of that announcement, "I'm in. May it be to me as you have said," was her answer. And you and I'll have to be aware enough to do that. So breakthroughs can wear many labels. It can be a point of deliverance, a revelation, an insight. Perhaps it's understanding that you've needed, or redirection of a behavior or a trajectory of your life. It's when God's purposes and plans are initiated on our behalf. Maybe it's when something's brought to completion that we couldn't seem to get finished. Maybe a revelation, an advancement. It may be an understanding that God gives you. We all have places in our lives where an intervention from God would be very, very beneficial. Now, the ideal breakthrough, the one that I think we fantasize about, is that we acknowledge we have a problem, a need. Maybe it's physical or financial or relational, whatever it is. There's something that is significant enough that we've decided that we're going to present it to the Lord. We're going to go outside of ourselves. We don't think we can fix this. And the ideal breakthrough is when God responds with a complete solution immediately. And our imagined future is delivered to us. One fell swoop. Boom. That's the kind of breakthroughs we want. I haven't been feeling well. I haven't talked to the doctor. Pray for me. I don't want to talk to the doctor. I want to feel better. In fact, I'd like to feel 20 years younger. Right? That's a breakthrough. Well, life is seldom ideal. And my experience in my own journey and with others is that frequently when there's a breakthrough, we are delivered out of something, but we're not immediately delivered into what the solution is. When the Hebrew slaves were delivered from the power of Egypt, they didn't find themselves the next morning in the promised land, with the occupants of the land having vacated. But they were very much involved in a breakthrough. Oftentimes we're delivered from something, but our adversary, whatever that adversarial relationship was, whoever the opponent was, they've not been completely removed or annihilated. And if we're really honest, if God delivers us from some destructive something or other, we want whatever that was to be completely obliterated. We'd like to watch it melt and videotape it and watch it again and again and again. Or maybe you have a physical need and you're praying for healing. And I think typically the preference is we'd be healed without any medical intervention whatsoever. God, you just do that. But frequently, I believe God's just as involved with the breakthrough and brings healing to our lives in the midst of the medical community. I don't believe that's less faith. Amen. I've seen God do remarkable things with people that are in the midst of some very outstanding care from well-trained professionals. Again, the breakthrough, if we come with the imagination that it has to be delivered in the way we want, in the form we want, we will forfeit much of what God will do. Sometimes it's a breakthrough when God presents opportunities to us. And it's clear. But it also requires of us work and the investment of resources, a change of behavior. When God recruited Moses at the burning bush and said, you know, I've got a little assignment I need you to give some attention to. Moses was wise enough to know he wasn't going to get to keep maintaining his routine. He was going to have to give up his tickets to the Titans games. He was leaving town. He had to go home and tell the family. You see, God presents an opportunity. It's a breakthrough opportunity. And we think, well, it shouldn't be difficult. It shouldn't require effort of me. It ought to just, if it's God, it'll just happen. No. That is not biblical. Jesus came, offered himself on a cross. God raised him to life again that you and I could be justified, delivered from the consequences of sin. God's done everything he's going to do for your salvation or mine. He doesn't have a plan B. There's not something extra. In order to benefit from that, we have to choose. We have to choose to engage. It's very much a breakthrough for any person from every nation, race, language, or tribe, but it requires a response of us. So there's a pattern for breakthroughs that doesn't fit kind of the narrative that we have put in place. You know, God can do whatever he wants, and I want him to do something for me, but I want him to do it my way. So we're going to take a few sessions and see if we can understand a bit more about this. There's some basics that I'll continue to remind you. I don't think breakthroughs come because we're passive. I don't think we earn them. I don't think we deserve them. But it's not just something that happens to you. Salvation doesn't happen to you. You have to repent. You have to choose Jesus as Lord. You have to choose to grow up. Righteousness is a gift. But you're also called to lead a righteous life. We've talked way too much about the gift and far too little about the assignment to lead a righteous life. I believe in the gift, but I believe it comes with a responsibility. I believe breakthroughs are fueled by obedience, by a determination on our part to do the very best we know to honor the Lord. My observation is breakthroughs typically result in us being set apart a bit. The fancy word is sanctified, but it's when God's purposes become more apparent in our lives. We don't just get an answer to prayer so we can go on our happy, merry way. God brings a breakthrough to our lives so we have a different kind of fruitfulness in the season that follows. Are you really ready for a breakthrough, or do you just want your way? Well, one of the things I want to do as we walk through some of these breakthrough scenarios is try to glean a little insight from each one. So for the moment, I'm labeling my breakthrough hacks, because I want to lead a life that's filled with those kind of breakthroughs. I want my life and my journey to reflect the intervention of God. I don't want to do this with just my IQ or my physical strength or my effort. And I honestly want to do it in the midst of other people who are experiencing those breakthroughs, because that's the real multiplier. Mary saying yes gave Joseph an opportunity, and Joseph saying yes gave an opportunity to untold others in the shepherd's revelation. And so the story unfolds. The first observation I would make regarding the breakthrough they had was the breakthrough for them was in the midst of God's purposes emerging. There was something larger than their component that was happening, but their breakthrough gave them a place and a point of engagement. Here's the suggestion. Don't reject the breakthrough moment because you're not the center of it. It's a temptation. Well, wait a minute. I wanted a breakthrough. I knew how I wanted this to happen. But I didn't want somebody else to get blessed. I wanted to be blessed. I know we'd never say that in church, but we would think it in church. Don't reject the breakthrough moment because you're not the center. God in his infinite wisdom and ability gave the gift to the shepherds while he was giving a gift to all humanity. We all got a gift in that stable. I walked to Bethlehem on Christmas Eve because the gift God gave us in Bethlehem was significant enough. I was 2,000 years late, but I thought it was worth the walk. And in the midst of what God was doing, he invited the shepherds. You see, God's breakthroughs in your life, in my life, may simply be a component of a much larger story, but it is nonetheless a breakthrough for us. God himself brought us a message, extended to us an invitation. The second observation I would give you is God didn't really change the system. There was not a declaration the next morning that shepherds will be treated differently. He changed them. He changed them.
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25: 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Some of my favorite verses that Paul wrote, a bit of devotional time, and then some place to journal. The goal is to be changed. 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Saul of Tarsus, a hero of mine, I got to know him as the Apostle Paul, an unrelenting advocate for Jesus in the face of unyielding persecution. 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Lessons from Paul, it'll help you and I be overcomers, triumphant in this season in the earth. 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
24: 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Now, let's get back to Pastor Alan with his message called Breakthrough, When God Chooses You.
25: I believe God delivered the shepherds from generations of rejection in those fields outside Bethlehem that night. And I can tell you this, rejection is an epidemic in our culture. It's overwhelming. And I believe God, if we'll cooperate with Him, would bring a deliverance to us that's just as dramatic and just as great and just will just as much rewrite our future as what He did for the shepherds. Because that same King, we're celebrating His birth right now. And we may not have to go to the stable in Bethlehem to see Him, but we can have a revelation of Jesus that will deliver us from that rejection. The shepherds knew they were outcast. They knew they were on the outside looking in. They understood they were considered second class on their best days. That they probably were never going to be welcome. They weren't going to be considered equal. The people that they wanted to embrace them were not going to. All of those attitudes are very, very prevalent around us. On polite company, we don't talk about it. It's not helpful. But it's a reality in our lives. The outward expressions of that look a lot like shame and humiliation. Things that we carry internally. Folks, this isn't something new with us. It says that Jesus in Hebrews, in order to overcome the cross, He had to despise the shame. He had to walk past it. He had to overcome it. To be condemned to death as a common criminal by the Romans, by a Roman governor, to be stripped naked, beaten almost to death, forced to carry your cross through the streets of the Jerusalem for which you will be king, and be nailed to that cross on a major thoroughfare outside the gates of that city so your adversaries can mock you. I think we could call that a bad day. A lot of shame. But it didn't define Jesus' future. It's a humiliating day. In fact, His enemies said, if you're the Son of God, you come down from there. They mocked Him. They said He healed others, but He can't help Himself. Humiliating. The inward result of that, apart from the Spirit of God, apart from God's help, is a broken spirit. It's a very biblical concept. Time restrains me a bit, but Proverbs 18:14 says, a man's spirit sustains him in sickness, but a crushed spirit who can bear? Life tends to orchestrate circumstances, sometimes things that we have no control over whatsoever. Oftentimes when we're too young to have the emotional or the physical maturity to even understand how to protect ourselves. Maybe our parents divorce. And no matter what the causative agents of that are, no matter what the outcomes and the repercussions, if you endure that, there's a sense that somehow I'm not accepted in that home in the way I would like to be. So, well, that's not the right way to read that. Well, that may not be the right way to read that, but that's the reality for people that walk through it. Or maybe you've survived a divorce. No matter how you package it, no matter how you understand it, it wasn't the original plan. It wasn't the goal, the objective, the desire. It wasn't the target on the wall. I hope we can get married and live together for 3 years and then tear this thing asunder. And it feels a great deal like rejection. Proverbs 15:13 says, a happy heart makes a face cheerful, but a heartache crushes the spirit. I gave you some really simple biblical principles. I'll touch them. We'll come back and look at them in more detail, but let me give them to you. You see, there's a pathway out from under this to know that you are precious, accepted, and valuable in the sight of God. Life brings rejection. Nobody gets through without it. Nobody. One of the great lies the devil will tell you is that yours is worse than somebody else's. Your IQ was such that you weren't the top of your class. And it doesn't take too long to figure that out. Or your physical gifts and athletic abilities, maybe that wasn't your great strength and you weren't going to be the first one selected for the team. Nobody wanted you to travel except home. Or maybe God gave you the ability to see the world in a more creative way, but it left you on the outside more frequently than you wanted it to be. The reasons are as diverse as we are people. The outcome is we feel that rejection. Here's the challenge. Because evil exists, and evil by definition isn't fair, when you're exposed to those kind of wounds, evil will take advantage of it. And you can have not just your own personal wound, not only the suffering that comes from that and the trauma that comes from it, you can get an unhealthy spirit that will take advantage of that and torment you with the rejection. The good news is we can be free. Those shepherds did not go to 8 weeks of classes. Come on. The next morning, they didn't get invited to Herod's palace. There's no record that the wise men stopped by the shepherd's field with some extra gifts for them. They woke up the next day, they were shepherds. But they had a Savior. And the angel, the heavenly host that celebrated the birth of Jesus said, we want to include you in the celebration. In fact, we've decided you're going to be our messengers for this. Go tell everybody. So if you would like to be free, there's some things we'll have to do. We have to forgive. You'll have to forgive. You may have to forgive your parents. They may be gone, but you can still forgive them. You can hate people that are dead. Did you know that? You can resent people you don't talk to. You can be filled with bitterness to people you'll have nothing to do with. We have to forgive. We're not saying that what happened was right or justified or excusable or they did their best. Oftentimes people don't do their best and we suffer because of that. Forgiveness is not a validation of their behavior. Forgiveness is canceling the debt. You don't owe me anything. I set you free because I want to be free. Amen. Forgiveness begins as a decision of your will. And if you're conscious of a wound like that, you may think this is silly. This is silly. It's not silly. It's real. I've sat with hundreds and hundreds of people. Maybe your parents were in a difficult circumstance and they gave you up for adoption and you had wonderful parents. Gave you every expression of love and kindness and support and affirmation, there's still a rejection that comes. Just as an expression of faith, say, I forgive. I forgive. Mark 11 says, when you stand praying, if you hold anything against anyone, forgive them. You can do it while you're standing there. You don't have to have a 6-week seminar. You don't have to fast and pray for 3 months. It's a decision. Your emotions will catch up. Secondly, you got to lay down the baggage of rejection, the bitterness, the hatred, the anger, the resentment, the rebellion, all the things that come with that. You know, it's illogical. It doesn't make sense. If you have a parent and they die when a child is young or before you're prepared to say goodbye to them, it feels like rejection. You go, that's not logical. I didn't say it was logical. I'm telling you, it reads that way. And we often respond with rebellion. We may be mad at God. Why did he do that? Why didn't he do something else? You'll have to be willing to lay down that baggage. Some of us are defined by our anger. You're defined by your rebellion. I won't give in. I will not give. You'll have to if you want to be free. Some of us said, I'll never be hurt again. I will not allow it. Folks, we live in a broken world. The third is to understand you're accepted in Christ. Now, this is an act of faith. The shepherds had to believe what they'd seen was real. They'd never seen us. They'd never had an angel show up and talk to them before. Ephesians 1 says, to the praise of the glory of his grace, he's made us accepted in the beloved. See, here's the deal. We read it in that earlier passage in Ephesians. If God chose me, I'll get over it if you don't. If God said I'm fearfully and wonderfully made and you call me ugly, you have a problem. I choose to believe that. It's his affirmation I want. Everybody isn't going to like us.

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7: Lord, why? Why is this happening to me?
8: When crisis or challenge hits, our lives are full of uncertainty. Pastor Greg Laurie says, don't let what we're uncertain about affect what we're certain about.
7: You know, life is full of questions. And even after we become Christians, we still have questions. I can be honest with you and say, I have questions for God. But one day, all of my questions are going to be answered, and yours are going to be too. Isn't that great to know?

0: More than 80% of Generation Z kids say they're stressed out. 4 out of 5. 1 in 3 adults lose sleep over their finances. And nearly 3/4 fear the future. Is that the way God wants us to live? Today on A New Beginning, Pastor Greg Laurie brings us a biblical antidote for the anxiety that grips our hearts. We'll follow the example of a reluctant warrior in the Old Testament and see how the same God that gave him courage can give us courage.
1: I want to look at what Jesus has to say to the person who is afraid. And that person might be you. You might come here to church today filled with fear or anxiety

0: And this is a story of a man who was afraid, and Jesus came to him. This man's name was Gideon. And Gideon was hiding from his enemy, the Midianites. And in his encounter with Christ, his life was changed. He went from being fearful to being faithful, from hiding to fighting, from panic to purpose. And man, you want to talk about things being upside down. Against the backdrop of Gideon's life, we have the book of Judges that introduces us to him. And in Judges 17:6, it says that in those days, Israel had no king, and whatever seemed right in the eyes of the people, they did. Everyone did what seemed right in their own eyes. If we were to put that in the 60s vernacular, we would say everyone was doing their own thing. And that's really true of our culture today. Everyone is doing what is right in their own eyes. So God raised up 13 judges to judge his people through these difficult times. And Israel was going from bad to worse. And when you contrast the book of Joshua, which that's a book of conquest, Judges is a book of defeat. Joshua is about the adventures and exploits of Israel as he obeyed God and entered into the promised land, while Judges is a book of unbelief and disobedience. And so everyone's doing what they want to do. And what happens? Jesus shows up. Jesus always shows up. No matter what you're going through, he will show up in your life. When things are going great and when things are not going so great. I think it's important for us to call on the Lord in the time of trouble. But it's also important for us to give thanks to him when he's gotten us through the time of trouble. I like what it says in James 5:13. If anyone is among you is in trouble, let him pray. Is anyone happy? Let him sing songs of praise. So probably right now, you're either in trouble or things are going reasonably well. If you're in trouble, pray. Absolutely pray. But if things are going well, just remember to give God thanks for that. So it's around 1256 BC, and Israel is reaping the consequences of bad decisions they made earlier. They were to drive out the inhabitants of the land. They were to destroy them, but they half did the job. And the Midianites were left and they grew stronger. And now as time has passed, the Midianites are dominating, even terrorizing the people of Israel. You know, it can happen in our own lives too. We'll deal with a certain problem in our life, but we won't deal with it completely, like a tree. You know how trees sometimes start tearing things apart as the roots spread through your yard. So you got to remove that tree. But you can't just chop the tree down. You got to take the roots out too. You got to take the stump out as well. Otherwise, it will come back again with a vengeance. And that's what Israel was facing, as things they should have dealt with earlier were now coming back to haunt them. But the Lord shows up and he brings deliverance to them through a man named Gideon, because Jesus meets fearful people where they are. So we're introduced to Gideon in Judges chapter 6, starting in verse 11. Read along with me. The angel of the Lord came and sat beneath the great tree at Ophrah, which belonged to Oprah Winfrey. No, I threw that in because you were thinking it. Of the clan of Abiezer. Gideon, the son of Joash, was threshing wheat at the bottom of a winepress to hide the grain from the Midianites. The angel of the Lord appeared to him and said, "Mighty hero, the Lord is with you." Kind of a funny scene. Here's a guy hiding from his enemies, hoping they don't see him. And an angel shows up and says, "Mighty hero, the Lord is with you." He's probably looking like, "Are you talking to someone else? What, you talking to me? Me, a mighty hero? The Lord is with you." And then Gideon says, "Well, if the Lord is with us, why has all of this happened to us? And where are all the miracles our ancestors told us about? Didn't they say the Lord brought us out of Egypt, and now the Lord has abandoned us and handed us over to the Midianites?" And the Lord said to him, "Go with the strength you have to rescue Israel from the Midianites. I am sending you." We'll stop there. What a powerful text that is. Heard the story of a mother that was reading Bible stories to her little girl. And as you heard the great stories of the heroes of the Bible, Moses, Joshua, Daniel, Esther, and others, she said, "Mommy, it seems like God was more exciting back then." You know, and you might wonder, well, why can't I see something like I see in the Bible? You know, you hear of things that have happened in the past. Oh, the Jesus Revolution. I hear about that. Why can't we have that in our generation? And maybe we're starting to have that right now, because God is certainly at work. Or you might say, well, God's working in that person's life. Why isn't he working in my life in the same way? God healed that girl. God provided for that guy. The Lord got this other person out of that crisis, but I'm still sick and I still need his provision and I'm still facing a crisis. And that's what Gideon was saying. Lord, why? Why is this happening to me? It's interesting. You know, life is full of questions. And even after we become Christians, we still have questions. I can be honest with you and say, I have questions for God, unanswered questions. But I've learned in life that I cannot live on explanations, but rather on the promises of God. But one day, all of my questions are going to be answered, and yours are going to be too, when we stand before God. And 1 Corinthians 13 says, right now we see things imperfectly, like puzzling reflections in a mirror, but then we will see everything with perfect clarity. All I know now is partial and incomplete, but then I will know everything completely as I am known by God. Isn't that great to know? So Gideon says, why? And God responds with who? As in, you got the wrong question, buddy. Don't be asking why. Be asking, who should I turn to? So Gideon says, why is this happening? God says, I am with you. I'm with you. That's the answer I'm giving to you. You are not alone in what you are facing. And Christ appears to him. Now remember, we're calling these Christophanies. That's a theological term for an appearance of Jesus in the Old Testament. The first Christophany we looked at together was in the book of Genesis when Abraham offered his son Isaac in obedience to the Lord, and the angel of the Lord appeared, who was none other than Jesus Christ. Then we looked at Jacob wrestling with an angel, which turned out to be Jesus, because he said afterwards, I've wrestled with God and I've seen God face to face. Then Joshua, who encountered the angel of the Lord, or actually Jesus, before he went into battle against Jericho. And here we are now with Gideon having an encounter with Jesus. You say, well, Greg, you're wrong because the Bible says an angel of the Lord came to him. Well, actually, it says the angel of the Lord came to him. The angel. That's different from an angel. Now, if an angel were to appear right now, it'd be pretty awesome. Angels are magnificent creatures, and they are surrounding the life of the believer, and they are actively involved in our lives. And in fact, the Apostle John had an angel appear to him, and he bowed down to worship it, and he was strictly forbidden to do that by the angel. But this encounter is different because first it's identified as the angel of the Lord, and then the narrative shifts, and we find Gideon calling him the Lord. And also this angel, or the Lord, says, I am sending you. So he uses the first person pronoun, assuming divine authority. So it's not an angel, it's Jesus. And Jesus is commissioning Gideon to lead the people of Israel into battle.
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0: Hey everyone, I want you to know about our app called Harvest Plus. 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
1: Well, Pastor Greg has just taken us to the moment when the Lord had commissioned Gideon for battle. But Gideon isn't quite on board.
0: Gideon's thinking, you got the wrong guy. Are you kidding me? I'm the last guy you should choose to do this. Look at verse 15. But Lord, Gideon replied, how can I rescue Israel? My clan is the weakest in the whole tribe of Manasseh, and I'm least in my entire family. Another translation put it this way, I'm the runt of the litter. So not too long ago, I was thinking about buying a dog. My wife is not in favor of this, and she hates sweeping up after dogs. But I was looking at a possible dog because we have friends in the church. They have a chocolate lab, and it just had a litter. They said, you want to come see the puppies? She said, Kathy said, don't buy a puppy. But I went over, and I'm playing with the puppies, and they're so adorable. And some were black, and some were dark brown. And I said, ooh, I like this one. Oh, that one's spoken for. Okay. I like this aggressive one. Now, that one's already been bought. No. What about this one? That one's already spoken for. Well, what's left? And they show me this one kind of sad little puppy. He would just sit there, sort of fall over. Not really, but he was in the pick of the litter. He was a runt of the litter, literally. Now, I wish I could tell you, but I bought that puppy, and he's a wonderful dog. I didn't buy him. I didn't want him. I don't know who ended up with him. But let me just say, even he would be better than any dog with the word oodle in its name. How many of you own some kind of an oodle, a labradoodle? Raise your hand. Get out. No, don't. Okay, now, let me give you my opinion. And it's not a criticism as much as it's an observation. Because I've wondered, what is with these oodles? What's with the labradoodles and all the rest of them? Because they all seem to have the same collective personality. They're very active. They run around a lot. They don't always seem to obey their owners. So I did a little deep dive, and why is this happening? I'm not the only one who thinks it. I see the Labrador, very affectionate, loyal dog. Poodle, very intelligent dog. Something weird happens when you put it together. Oh, but Greg, they're hypoallergenic. Duly noted. Still. Anyway, I digress. So, because I know I'm offending people right now, and there's no point in going on. But you probably know I'm right. But Gideon was the runt of the litter. So Gideon says, who am I? And I love the Lord's response. Who am I? Verse 15, the Lord says, that's not the issue. It's who am I? Not who are you? Who cares who you are? Who am I? And I'm going to be with you. And the Lord calls him a mighty hero. Hey, mighty hero, the Lord is with you. I think Gideon felt more like a pathetic zero than a mighty hero. But God doesn't just see you for what you are. He sees you for what you can become. You know, we see a vacillating Simon. God sees a rock-like Peter. We see a hate-filled, persecuting Saul of Tarsus. God sees a powerful Apostle Paul. We see a frightened Gideon. God sees a military leader, and he chooses him. I mean, to call Gideon a mighty hero, that would be like seeing some kid who can't throw a football and saying, hey, Tom Brady, let me ask you a question. Or finding some kid who's failing in class and saying, Einstein, come up here. It's kind of a joke, but it wasn't a joke. God saw him for what he would be. But before public victory, we have to obey God at home. So the Lord says, here's your first test, Gideon. Before you lead the troops into battle, you got to make a stand in your home. So as it turns out, Gideon's father had erected an altar to Baal. The Lord showed Gideon he needs to tear the altar down, which Gideon did. And then the people were so angry, they said, we should execute Gideon. And the funny thing is, his father was really moved by what he did and defended his son and got closer to the Lord as a result. But he took a stand in his own home. And I appreciate that. And I think it's important for us to never give up on our families. But also to remember this, the hardest people to reach with the gospel is your family. You know, and there comes a point where they don't need any more sermons. They need you to live the sermon. But every one of us should do everything we can to point our family to Christ. So if you're a kid living with your parents, be the best Christian kid you can be, especially if they're not believers. Do your chores, be responsible, be respectful, and that's how you can win your parents to Christ. If you're a Christian woman married to a non-Christian man, be a godly, loving woman. That's how you're going to reach them. The Bible even says you can do it without a word by the way that you live. And for a husband, if he is married to a non-Christian woman, he should love her as Christ loves the church. Even as we came to Christ because of his love for us, you can win that lady over in time, God willing. Don't give up on her. But I would like to say a word to men. How many men are there out there? Raise your hand if you're a man. Get up that muscular arm of yours. Men, God has called you to be the spiritual leader in your home. Ladies, you need to do everything you can to support him as the spiritual leader in your home. You should be able to say, guys, along with Joshua, as for me and my house, we will serve the Lord. Men, husbands, fathers, you should be reading the scripture to your children. You should be leading prayer. You should be saying, we're going to go to church now. You say, but what if my kids say, we don't want to go? Say, that's interesting. Get in the car, right? Be a man. Be a leader. Set an example. Here's some interesting stats you might consider. A survey was done that found if mother and father attend church regularly, mother and father, 72% of their children will attend regularly when they're young adults. That's pretty good. And chances are your kids, when they're young adults, are going to do the same thing. But it goes on. If only the father attends, 55% will attend church regularly. Sorry, ladies. If only the mother attends regularly, only 15% of the children will attend regularly. These are the stats. I didn't write them. But if neither mother nor father attends regularly, only 6% will remain faithful. You see how important an example is? You see how important that discipline is? So Gideon made a stand in his home. Now it's time to go to battle.

0: such good counsel for all of us. Pastor Greg Laurie is bringing us practical insights from our study of the commissioning of Gideon today, here on A New Beginning. And there's more to come in this message. You know, when it comes to leading our families, it's important to point out how crucial it is that we're following the Lord ourselves. We can't show the way until we go the way. Do you have a personal relationship with Christ? Pastor Greg, if the Lord is speaking to someone right now and they want to come to God to make a change, what would you say to them?
1: What I would say is, He's only a prayer away, which means if you will call upon the name of the Lord right now through prayer, He will hear your prayer and answer your prayer. Listen, if you want Jesus Christ to come into your life, if you want Him to forgive you of your sin, if you want to know that you'll go to heaven when you die, just pray this prayer right now after me. Just pray, Lord Jesus, I know that I'm a sinner, but I know that You're the Savior who died on the cross for my sin and rose again from the dead. I turn from my sin now, and I choose to follow You from this moment forward as my Savior and Lord, as my God and my friend. In Jesus' name I pray. Amen.
0: 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Many of our listeners have heard you mention that.
2: Yes.
0: Statistically speaking, you and Kathy had a high probability of divorce yourselves, and yet you've been married over 50 years. Whatever your secret is, you ought to write a book. How's that for a setup, Pastor Greg?
1: That's a good setup. Well, as a matter of fact, Dave, I did write a book. Now, I've written a number of books on marriage over the years, but this is a brand new book, and it's not just about marriage. It's about singleness as well. And the title of the book is, Am I Doing This Right? God's Design for Relationships That Last. This book is built on tried and true biblical principles. Listen, God has given us the user's manual of life. And the Bible tells us what our roles should be as husband and wife. Let me just illustrate. The Bible says, husbands, love your wives. And it also says, wives, see that you respect your husbands. Let's just think about that for a moment. Women need love and men need respect. That's not to say that women don't need respect and men don't need love. But it is to say the Bible specifically tells us as husbands to love our wives. You need to express your love to your wife. You need to verbalize your love to your wife. Last night, we had a great meal that my wife made. It was ravioli. She hasn't made that for a long time. And I said, This is really good. Well, she didn't hear me. And at the end of the meal, she said, well, did you like it? I said, yes, I loved it. I said the beginning, oh, I didn't hear you. You know, women need affirmation. They need to be told you love them. They need to be told you find them beautiful. They need that affection. Men, they need respect. Sometimes women will undermine the man, tell him all the things he's doing wrong, tell him the things he isn't getting right. You need to just stop periodically and say to your husband, I love you so much. You're such a good provider. You're such a great husband. Thank you for all that you do. These are simple principles, and there's a lot more like it in this new book, Am I Doing This Right? God's Design for Relationships That Last. 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So if you just send a little, you'll get your copy of this book. Some can maybe send a little bit more. 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So order your copy of Am I Doing This Right? And we'll get it to you as quickly as possible.
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3: 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You stand when he comes in the room because it is a demonstration of the respect for the office, if not the individual.
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6: With SRN News, I'm Michael Harrington in Washington. Today on the National Mall here in Washington, D.C., a special event. It's called Rededicate 250. A national jubilee of prayer, praise, and thanksgiving. President Trump will lead. Other speakers will include House Speaker Mike Johnson, Secretary of State Marco Rubio, and Secretary of Defense Pete Hegseth. The event will be carried by the Salem Radio Network live on many of these stations and begins in about an hour. Analysis by the Committee to Unleash Prosperity shows that recent jobs reports had more impact than it first appeared. Things are going better than we thought. The World Health Organization has declared an Ebola outbreak in Congo and Uganda a public health emergency of international concern. More than 300 suspected cases and 88 deaths have been reported so far. The outbreak is part of a rare strain of the virus. This is SRN News.
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1: Well, good morning again, church. Let's open up our copy of God's Word. We're in Matthew chapter 5, verses 27 through 30. While you're doing that, welcome to Four Winds. If you're new, I'm Pastor Harry. Today, you're going to hear from our founding and senior pastor, Pastor Jeff Noble. On your way in, you're given a bulletin. If you open it up, you can see that there are sermon notes. You can follow along as he's preaching. You'll also see there's a welcome card in there. We'd love for you to fill that out. It is detachable. You can tear it off of there and put it into the offering plate. We get to that part of our service. But it's just one of the many ways that we use to get to know you. We'd like to pray for you and your family, and you'll receive a personalized letter from Pastor Jeff welcoming you to Four Winds. We're so glad that you're here, though. You could have been anywhere else this morning, but you're here, and we don't think that's by accident. So thank you for joining us. If you're watching online or listening to our radio broadcast, go to our website, fourwindslove.org. There's all sorts of ways to get plugged in here at Four Winds. We have all sorts of ministry opportunities, Bible studies. It's wonderful. Go check it out, fourwindslove.org. Let's get to our text, and it says this. You have heard that it was said, you shall not commit adultery. But I tell you that anyone who looks at a woman lustfully has already committed adultery with her in his heart. If your eye, right eye, causes you to stumble, gouge it out and throw it away. It is better for you to lose one part of your body than for your whole body to be thrown into hell. And if your right hand causes you to stumble, cut it off and throw it away. It is better for you to lose one part of your body than for your whole body to go into hell.
10: We've been studying, and I say studying because I really think that even Sunday morning when we're worshiping, we're learning, we're growing, we're developing. Some of you have told me that, Pastor, I've been in churches for a long, long time and never have been this in depth in various texts and things. And it just makes us stronger in our faith, and then it allows us to fight more ferociously out there against the evil one when we're trying to carry on life. But the Sermon on the Mount is obviously a sermon that Jesus preached to a large group of people on a mountain in Sinai, on Mount Sinai. Excuse me. And he was trying to give us not just information, but practical application of the Word of God. It started out about the Beatitudes, the blessings of God. Blessed are those who are poor in spirit, and the idea of being spiritually bankrupt and recognizing that that's what we need to deal with that, because theirs is the kingdom of heaven. Then it's verse 4, mourning over our sin, that we'd find comfort, and being meek, which is means strength under control, taking God and letting God work through us, not just doing whatever. And it goes on and on and on. And then we talked about understand that as a result of you walking with God, you're going to be insulted and persecuted. Suck it up, basically, and live with it. And then we're going to be salt and light. And salt, of course, is a preservative. It's also can be an irritant sometimes. But the idea is that we need to bring flavor to the gospel of Jesus Christ. If you love Jesus, show it on your face, basically. But also light. Light exposes darkness, and the Word of God exposes the darkness of this world. And we need to be the ones that keep that and bring that forward. And then we talked about Jesus didn't come to abolish the law, but fulfill the law. And we talked about murder and how murder is not just the killing of a body, but can be killing of a character. And it can be harming somebody that way. So we've been looking at all of this type of stuff. And now we're moving into another section here on the idea of adultery. Now, people this week and next week, people are going to be really, really uncomfortable. That's okay. That's part of the beauty of God's Word, is that we read it and we kind of go, ouch, I don't necessarily like that. But we didn't write it. God wrote it. So we need to read it and understand it. So the title of this is called Adultery of the Heart, because that's where sin begins, right? It starts right there in the heart. If you've got a rotten egg and you're going to fry that rotten egg, it doesn't matter how many spices you put on that, doesn't matter how much hot sauce you add to it, it's still a rotten egg. And we're going to look at if we've got a rotten egg and that rotten egg needs to be repaired, needs to be replaced by the Holy Spirit of Jesus Christ. So the adultery of the heart, I was looking at, let me kind of set this up. I saw a video from back in October of 2024. I've never been to Las Vegas. I've never gambled in a casino. I've walked through a couple only to get, when we were in New Orleans, we were trying to get from one place to another place. The only way to get there was through the casino. There's such oppression in those places. It's really kind of a scary place. But anyway, the Tropicana Casino, Hotel and Casino, which was in Las Vegas, Nevada, had been there on the Strip for like 67 years or something like that. Well, they decided they're going to tear it down. Had a long history of all kinds of mob activity and all kinds of stuff. So they decided to tear it down. But before they tore it down, they did this huge fireworks display. Maybe you saw it on the news. And they also had 555 computerized drones, those little things that had lights on them. And they did this drone presentation prior to the blowing up of the Tropicana Hotel. And I've got a picture here of it, of what it looked like. Oop, let me back it up. Oops. Got happy fingers. And that's what it looked like. They had these fireworks going off, and it was just amazing. And the people that were filming this were saying, wow, this is like 4th of July. This is amazing. Look how cool this is. All the lights, all of the pomp and circumstance in the back. You can't barely see it from where you're at, but there's a drone configuration. These are flying things that have got lights. And it says 1957 to 2024 back there in the center. And they just had this huge celebration about, look how cool this is, and on and on and on. And then you know what the final result was? The building was still blown up and was laying in rubble. So it doesn't matter how much you decorate something. It doesn't matter how much we try to make it look enticing or exciting or whatever it is. Bottom line, the building went down. Jesus is trying to keep us from letting our buildings implode as well, our lives implode, because he understands human nature, and human nature is sinful by nature and by choice. I had somebody just recently tell me, say, Pastor, I've been in churches all over the place. They never talk about sin. That's part of the deal, man. I mean, you know, Jesus talked about that, and we need to understand, because sin is a trap. Sin is something that draws us in. Sin is something that will take us to where we don't want to go and keep us where we don't want to stay. So Jesus tries to address that right now. So we're going to look at that today. What does it mean to have adultery of the heart? But before we go any further, would you pray with me to ask God's blessing on this service? Father God, we come before you again in the name of Jesus Christ and the power of the Holy Spirit. God, we need you to teach us here today, because adultery just isn't the act. More importantly, it's the attitude. And I pray, Father, that you would search our hearts here today and let us deal with that. And I give you all the praise in Jesus' name. And everybody said, amen. So the first thing I want to point out to you is, according to the text here today, is the lust of gazing. The lust of gazing. It says, you have heard it said, you shall not commit adultery. Now, the Pharisees, the religious muckety-mucks of that particular time, basically said, okay, the law says, that is the Old Testament teaching, the first five books of the Bible, which is the Pentateuch, Genesis, Exodus, Leviticus, Numbers, and Deuteronomy, those first five books. And then the ideas of the prophets and all of those things, they're all trying to teach us. And the Pharisees would say, well, as long as you keep the rigidity of the law, as long as you don't mess around with somebody else's spouse, you're within the realm of the law and you're okay. And to a certain extent, they're right. The literal law is exactly true. This is what the word says. Now, God has not changed his mind on that when he says, don't commit adultery. But then Jesus comes back and he says, but let me tell you the spirit behind the law. As a matter of fact, beginning in verse 21 of chapter 5, all the way through verse 48, it's going to be talking about the spirit behind the law. Not just the rigidness of the words, but what God's intended meaning and what more we can draw out of that. And that's what we want to have. We want to have a better understanding of the heart of God, not just some legalistic, keep these rules, and that's going to be okay. Jesus says, let me just explain this to you. So the literal law was this, Exodus 20, verse 14. We know Exodus chapter 20, and then Moses reiterates it in Deuteronomy chapter 5 after that generation had died off. But Exodus chapter 20, verse 14 says, you shall not commit adultery. What is adultery? That word basically is messing around with someone or something other than the intended focus. We know that Christ is to be our focus. And when you get outside the boundaries of a marital relationship and begin to infect that, and that's what adultery is, that's when you've stepped over the line and God says, this is something we do not do. So much so that when he gave us the Ten Commandments, he went one step further in the 10th commandment and says, you shall not covet your neighbor's house. You shall not covet your neighbor's wife. What does that word covet mean? It's the Hebrew word is komad. It means to take pleasure in or to desire in an inappropriate fashion. Now, understand, I'm not talking about acknowledging someone's attractiveness. I'm not talking about saying, hey, you know, Paul's a handsome guy. I'm not being creepy with that. Well, you might think I'm being creepy, but I mean, I'm not being creepy, you know. That's not what we're talking about. The idea is to have that inappropriate desire for someone who is either you're not married to or some other situation. But he says there's a bunch of things you don't want to covet. You don't want to have pleasure or desire for something that belongs to somebody else. The author of Hebrews emphasizes the sanctity of marriage in Hebrews chapter 13, verse 4. Marriage should be honored by all. Let me give you an example. Jamie and Sarah, you don't have to stand up, you don't have to do anything. Jamie and Sarah married right there. Wonderful couple, got wonderful kids. I just love them absolutely. They are married. She belongs to him, he belongs to her. That relationship must, by everybody else, be honored, be respected. They're exclusive. There's no room for party number three, okay? They are a married couple. And the Bible says we, as the outsiders, are to respect and honor that relationship. So the idea of flirting and the idea of little innuendos and little suggestions and that kind of stuff is out of bounds, plain and simple. But then it says this one step further. So that's our responsibility, is to honor that marriage relationship of a man and a woman, period. That's the only marriage relationship that God recognizes. One man, one woman for life. But then it says this, and the marriage bed should be kept pure. What does that mean? That means when the two of you are intimate with each other in a marriage relationship, and that's where intimacy is supposed to be practiced within the bonds of marriage, there is no room for adultery. There's no room for another person. There's no room for another thought. There's no room for anything else except the two of you. Because whenever you begin, and I know people say, they say, well, you know, whatever we do in the privacy of our own bedroom is our business. Okay, let's carry that thought a little bit further. That might very well be the fact until that's no longer satisfactory. You see, when we get outside the bounds of God's intended relationship and God's intended sanctity of the marriage, that's when things begin to happen. And I've heard stories of this, where people will bring another person into their relationship, and that does not go well. Jealousy, envy, all those things begin to pop up. But even worse is the idea of having an emotional affair and bringing somebody into the intimacy emotionally too. You say, well, that's just what we decided to do. I am telling you on the authority of God's word, you're playing with fire. It will eventually go bad because it's just like pornography. You take a little bit at first and then you need a little bit more and a little bit more and a little bit more. I was introduced to pornography as a young boy by an uncle who, hey, look at this, man, look how cool this is. And I wish I'd never seen the things that I saw. It's the same thing with the intimacy. Now, sometimes people say that, yeah, but after 20 years, it gets kind of boring. Well, who's responsible for that? Who's responsible for that? The men's retreat this weekend, we talked about the 7 needs of a woman. We let the cat out of the bag, man. And guys were like, wow, I didn't know that. And they picked up the phone, they called their wife, and I'm sorry, I'm going to try to do this. It was just really cool how God was working at our men's retreat this weekend. But the marriage bed's supposed to be kept pure. For God will judge the adulterer and the sexually immoral. That's just what it says. So the literal law is invaluable. It says, we know this is what God's standard is, but Jesus says, let me take it just a little bit deeper in our thought. It's not just the act, but it's the attitude that can cause us a problem as well. I read a definition of marriage this week I thought was pretty funny. Marriage is when you agree to spend the rest of your life sleeping in a room that is too warm beside someone who's sleeping in a room that's too cold. Can I get an amen?
11: Amen.
10: I know. My wife and I, she started going through that mental pause too, man. I'm telling you what, I'm like, is this ever, it lasted like 20 years. I'm like, is this ever going to be over? Well, anyway, she was always hot. And so I got one of these big 42-inch, airplane propellers to go in the ceiling, and I put it up above our bed, and then I made the mistake of putting the remote on her side of the room. I'd wake up in the middle of the night, man, it was like an igloo in there. I didn't have any hair, but it was still blowing in the wind. I mean, it was just awful, because she was hot. I'm wrapped up like an Eskimo. Anyway, we just know that's part of it. A little levity for a heavy, heavy topic. Understand, Jesus says, you've heard it said, if a man looks lustily at a woman, he's committed adultery in her heart. So it's, oh, thank you. I knew that was out there somewhere. I put it out on the table and then I walked away. It doesn't follow me. It should. What's that? Brother Harry brought it to me. Thank you. You have quenched my thirst, my brother. So anyway, he said, it's not the act. And understand, I've got to throw this out here because there's always somebody that says, man, I made a mistake a long time ago and I've repented of that on and on and on. Listen, those things can be forgiven. Those mistakes that you've made in your relationship and so on and so forth, don't feel like you're a second-class citizen because you made a mistake a long time ago. If you apologize to your spouse, if you repented of your spouse, and you've worked. Now, there's consequences as a result of that. We know there's a trust factor and so on and so forth. But the fact is, it is forgivable. In John chapter 8, when that woman caught in adultery was brought before him, and they said, well, what do we do with her? The law says to stone her, to kill her. Of course, Jesus says, those of you without sin, go ahead and throw the first stone. Bible says the older people drop their stone first, then the younger people. Why? Because older people know that we're stupid. We've made our mistakes. They know they didn't have the opportunity to judge that woman. And what did Jesus tell her after that? He says, go and sin no more. You got a fresh start. Got a brand new opportunity. So understand, it is forgivable. But I got to remind you of what the Bible says. And this is why we have the church. Jesus said this, it's not the healthy who need a doctor, it's the sick. And we're all sin sick. We all have our struggles. We all have our issues. And God says, I am willing to meet you where you are and forgive you those. All I'm asking is that you just turn away from them. He goes, it's not the sick. He says, I've come not to call the righteous, not to call the religious folks, not to call the pious, Pharisees and the Sadducees and all those kind of folks. He says, no, I've come to call folks that are sinful by nature and by choice. So that's the literal law. That's the first thing. But what's he talking about? He says, you've heard it said, don't commit adultery. Okay, got that one. Never committed adultery. That's good. What's the next step? It's the lustful look. Now, let's be honest. Probably every one of us at one time or another has seen someone walk by and we kind of go, one of those kind of things. All right. The issue is not the first look. It's the long-term look. It's the where your mind begins to wonder. And your mind begins to think of things that, if we could get together and on and on and on. You begin to play out all kinds of fantasies in your head. That's where it gets to be different. And that's what he was trying to say. He's saying, look, if you look lustfully, and lustfully is an inappropriate desire for somebody or something. He said, that's when the struggle begins to happen because it starts here in the heart. That's where the emotion is. It begins to be planned out in the head. Those two get an agreement, and what happens? It's worked out in action. We'll get to that in a few minutes. A lustful look. How many of you remember Dear Abby back from the day? Raise your hand if you remember Dear Abby, okay. Yeah, about half of you, those of you who are 50 and above, you're getting it, that kind of stuff. Back for you younger people, we used to have this thing that arrived at our house called a newspaper. Yep. It would show up on our front porch. magically, mystically, I found out that there was a little kid on a bicycle that threw it up there like at 4 a.m. in the morning. That was pretty cool. But anyway, and we'd open that newspaper, and this lady named Dear Abby had a column in there, and she would take letters from people, and they would give her her problems, so on and so forth. And then she would answer them in her own fashion. Wasn't Christian necessarily, just gave it her opinion, her ideas, and so on and so forth. So this one guy wrote in to Dear Abby, and he said, Dear Abby, I am in love. Okay, I'm in love, and I'm having an affair with two different women other than my wife. I love my wife. Listen to this. This is just stupid. Stupid is the word of the day, I think. Anyway, I love my wife, but there's that word that we talk about on a regular basis. I love these other women too. Listen to what he says. Please tell me what to do, but don't give me any of that morality stuff. So, signed, too much love for only one. Okay, so Dear Abby writes back. She said, Dear too much love for only one, the only difference between humans and animals is morality. Please write a veterinarian. Isn't that true? You see, we think like animals, we act like animals, we are animals. But if we think like human beings, we recognize that it's the lustful look that leads us astray. Now understand, God designed sex. And he expects it to be, not expects it, he makes it available within the bonds of marriage. One man, one woman for life can enjoy physical intimacy, and God made it good. And it was a good thing, and so it's all that. He provided it, he protects it, but he also will punish it if it's utilized for inappropriate fashions. I don't have time to go down that road. If you want to know a healthy relationship between a man and his wife, look at the Song of Solomon or the Song of Songs, depending on which translation you're reading. It'll tell you, man, he desired her. And it was really so intimate that little Jewish boys couldn't read it until after their bar mitzvah because it was kind of racy, because he's talking about her body and, you know, her navel. And I mean, it's, you know, all this kind of stuff. So God designed that. It's just got to be kept within appropriate fashions. But when it begins to leach out onto other folks, that's the lustful look he's talking about. Let me remind you what the Bible says. The Bible says, from within, out of man's hearts, come evil thoughts, sexual immorality, theft, murder, and adultery. So it starts right down in here. Begin to think of those things. And, man, how can I work this out? Or how can I get away with it? And you know what? I find from people when they come and seek my counsel, that kind of stuff, they're exhausted because they've been trying to keep this lie going. They've been trying to somehow justify their bad behavior. And what started out with a simple lunch ends up with a very serious lust, which then finally ends up in action. So God, Christ maps it out. He says, you got to control the heart to begin with. Paul maps out for us the idea of the sinful nature and what is customary for human beings, those that walk in the flesh. That means apart from the Spirit, that just justify all their activities. Paul said this in Galatians 5, 19 and 21. The acts of the sinful nature are obvious. What does obvious mean? It means it's just, if you can just see it so clearly, it doesn't take a rocket science to figure this thing out. And then he lists them. And what's the first one on the list? Sexual immorality. Because he knows how humans are. We are sexual beings, but the immorality part is where we begin to push that envelope and try to get outside God's intended parameters between a healthy relationship between a man and a woman, a husband and a wife. He says sexual immorality, impurity, debauchery, idolatry, and witchcraft. You say all those are horrible. Then look at the next one. Hatred, discord, jealousy. Wait a minute, how do those fit in the same? Sin is sin. Sin is sin. He goes on to say, fits of rage, that's anger. We talked about that at our men's retreat, about not allowing the anger. We talked about Jonah chapter 4, how Jonah, when God had just blessed Nineveh, and they all repented and they were worshiping God, and Jonah got a bad attitude about it. I can't believe you did that, God, kind of thing. And what the warning was from Dan Cohn, the director of the camp, he told us on Saturday night, he said, look, when you guys are having your mountaintop experience, when you go back, I guarantee you the devil's going to do something to try to tear you down and try to confuse you and try to rip that that joy that you have from the retreat as you're back into life. None of the guys told me that actually happened, but nevertheless, the idea is that it can very well happen. So the ideas of being angry, selfish ambition, narcissism. The phone. Take pictures. Isn't that what all the ladies do? Isn't that what they do? They suck in their cheeks. Does it work? I don't know. I just can't. Anyway. All right. So anyway, selfish ambition. Did you just turn something off? Turn something on? Is it back on? Ooh. Okay. So anyway. Dissensions, factions, envy, drunkenness, orgies, and the like. Look at all those things all stacked in one big old verse. He says, I warn you, Paul says, as I did before, that those who live like this, that practice this and somehow feel okay with it, they will not inherit the kingdom of God. Can a saved person go step out on their spouse? I would question that. I would question that. Because if we're going to walk with God, we can't pick and choose when. It's got to be all the time. It's got to be consistent. So there's the lust of the gaze. But the second thing I'd point out to you today based on our text is what I call the lure of the grabbing. Now, please don't laugh at that because that's the only word I could kind of come up with. Because what he said, look what he says. He says he's already committed sin in his heart. If your right eye causes you to stumble, gouge it out and throw it away. Better to lose one part of your body than the whole body is thrown into hell. And if your

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3: Because it was, let me see, 6, 7, 8, 9, 10 months ago. Seemed like it would be an eternity. Well, let me tell you the story. Kristen and Andy were married to other people. She was married but separated. Listen to me, folks. If you're separated from your spouse, you're still married. You're still married, okay? I could even argue the fact that even after you're divorced, you're still married, but we won't go down that route right now. But anyway, so these two people, they were married to other people. But they decide to go to a concert one night. And they're standing there up in the balcony, kind of excluded, kind of by themselves, hugging up over each other, all that kind of stuff. And this particular concert had what was called a kiss cam. And what that was, it was a camera that would go around and it would find couples and they would smooch on each other and on and on and on and on and on. And so this kiss cam fell on Kristen and Andy. And you can see two pictures side by side. One was when they first were there and they happened to look up. And then the second one, when they recognized that they were on the Jumbotron. Look at these pictures. On the left, oh, it's all fun and games and we're having a big time. And oh, we're hugging up on each other. He's got a handful of her and all that kind of stuff. But then they recognize that they are on the Jumbotron and everybody in the place has seen them. That thing went viral. You know what the consequences was? They both lost their jobs. They had family ramifications. It was horrible, a horrible mess. All for a night of fun. We have five basic traits of understanding the world around us. We have sight. We have hearing. We have tasting, we have, smelling, and then touching. And what are the two that get us in most of the trouble? The sight and the touch. I guarantee you that he, as the CEO of that particular company, looked at her and said, wow. Yeah, I know I'm married, but wow. And whatever the pursuit started with, it culminated in that. And what a nightmare. Seemed like that happened a year ago, 2 years ago, but it hasn't been that long at all. Jesus would say this in the Mark account, in Mark chapter 9, verse 43, if your hand causes you to sin, cut it off. Again, not literally, but take drastic measures. It is better for you to enter life, not enter hell, but enter life. In other words, you can go through life maimed, but you can't go through eternity with unconfessed sin. He says, because the fire never goes out. Jesus is giving us an expression that says we must take drastic action to avoid the situations where temptation is likely. I tell men all the time, if you've got a computer that you happen to go to ugly sites about, there are programs you can put on there to cause that to not be a possibility. If you're not willing to take those steps to prevent the temptation, my friends, you're just inviting trouble. You're just inviting trouble. So what's the problem? What's the problem? What's the big deal? Jesus says, this is important. Your eternity is based on it. If the eyes of your heart are impure, it will lead the eyes of your flesh to act. Solomon dedicates an entire chapter, Proverbs chapter 6, to the issue of adultery and the warnings against it. Read what he says here. Turn in your copy of God's Word to Proverbs chapter 6. Proverbs chapter 6. I don't hear pages. I want you to read it in your own copy of God's Word. Proverbs chapter 6. We're going to look at verses 20 through 35. When you get there, say amen. Oh, good, you guys are fast. Anyway, those phones are kind of handy, aren't they? Anyway, my son, keep your father's commands and do not forsake your mother's teaching. I can't go long on this, but let me give you a

0: an example there. God knew in his infinite wisdom that it was important for a man and a woman to invest in the children of a household. Two men and two women cannot do an adequate job in raising a child. You can convince me of that, or you can't convince me of that. You can try to sell me that. But God knew it was important for us, a young man and a young woman, to have the influence of a father and a mother in that kid's life. That's what Solomon was saying. At a time when women were not much more than property, he says, but your mama matters in your life. So anyway, I'll go down that road another day. He says, these commands, he says, keep your father's commands and do not forsake your mother's teachings. He said, bind them to your heart forever. In other words, don't let them go in one ear and out the other. Make them a part of your daily life and your daily routine. And he goes a little bit better. He says, and fasten them around your neck. That was Solomon's way of saying is, it's not just supposed to be internal, but it's supposed to be something that the people around you will recognize. Case in point. Let's go back to Jamie. Oh, did you run Jamie off? Gee whiz. I was like, man, he's one example. He bolts. I mean, gee whiz. No, I'm kidding. But anyway, it's one thing for them to know that, and we need to recognize the marriage is holy and it needs to be respected. But then they have to project that as well. When I would go to an event, there was never a question in anybody's mind that I came with Myra Kay and I was leaving with Myra Kay. She was my wife. I was her husband, plain and simple, nothing as a... We wore it around our necks. In other words, we let everybody know. We broadcasted one man, one woman for life. But then he goes on and says this. Bind them to your heart. By the way, that's Psalm 119, verse 11. Your word have I hidden in my heart that I would not sin against you. Remember that passage? Yeah. He says, when you walk, they will guide you. In other words, when you're living your life, the Word of God will give you direction, give you understanding about how to deal with situations, issues. He says, and when you sleep, they will watch over you. The idea of God's protection, even when you're sleeping. I pray every night, Lord, protect my dreams and keep me safe from what my mind might go. Many of you know I was introduced to pornography at a very young age. I carried a lot of that sick with me most of my life. Because it was just planted in there. And I pray, Lord, protect my dreams. I don't want to have this. Of course, now I'm having dreams where I'm dying. I got killed like 6 times last night in my dreams. There was a mafia hit. They shot me 3 different weapons. They came in and shot me all 3 times. And I woke up like, wasn't much protection there, Lord. Sorry, but I mean, But anyway, the idea is that there's a calmness and a peace in a person's life when you have the Word of God. And when you wake... The Bible says they'll speak to you. That's basically a way of meditating on the Word and reminding ourselves of it on a regular basis. It goes on, for these commands are a lamp. This teaching is light, and the correction of discipline are a way of life. He says, God's trying to give you information and, quite frankly, ammunition to go about your daily routine. Now, how are you going to know it if we never read it? My favorite song. How are we going to know it if we never read it? How are we going to know it if we never spend time and think about it? Meditation is just focused thought, right? You don't have to sit in a lotus position and because that's not Christianity. That's an Asian religion. Besides, you ever see me in the lotus position? Call EMS. That's going to be a problem there for sure. And he goes on to say, he says, keeping you, look what it says, all of this, they will protect you, they will direct you, that you can meditate on these, and the whole purpose of that is to keep you from the immoral woman. That was the whole purpose. Solomon says, know the things that I tell you so you can avoid future train wreck. He goes on, from the immoral woman, from the smooth tongue of the wayward wife. Now you say, this seems like it's all one side. Well, he's talking to his son, but it's the same thing for women. Men like to talk trash. And you got to be aware of that. A smooth tongue basically is trying to coerce you or convince you into something that you know is wrong. We need to acknowledge that. He said, do not lust in your heart after her. Again, it goes right back to what he said. You've heard it said, don't commit adultery. But I tell you, if you have lustful thoughts or if you look at a woman lustfully, you commit adultery in your heart. Solomon said that here. He said, do not lust in your heart after her beauty, or let her captivate you with her eyes. It goes on to say, for the prostitute. I thought that was interesting how he jumped. It was the wayward wife. It was the the adulterer, the immoral woman. Now it's all of a sudden to jump to a prostitute. What is a prostitute? They have an agenda. They have a purpose, a self-serving purpose, not to benefit the one that they're impacting or infecting, but self-serving. The prostitute reduces you to a loaf of bread. Really, the better word there is a crust of bread. A little, it's to represent the most insignificant of things. He makes the man into nothing by the actions. And he says, the adulteress preys upon your life. Can a man scoop fire in his lap without his clothes being burned? Can a man walk on hot coals without feet being scorched? I'm not talking about those guys over in Hawaii that do that stuff on a regular basis. I'm like, that probably hurts. Anyway, those are rhetorical questions. The answer is no, you can't. If you bring something into your life, it's going to impact your life. If you tread on something that's dangerous, it's going to impact you. It goes on to say, so it is with a man who sleeps with another man's wife. No one who touches her will go unpunished. There are consequences. Those two people I showed you up there, their life was changed forever. Forever. And that just doesn't go away. Go on, and then the next part says, it says, men do not despise a thief if he steals to satisfy the hunger when he's starving. Now understand, this is not looking past thievery. He says, if a man steals bread because he's hungry, we understand that. However, it's still going to be consequences. Look what it says. Yet, if he is caught, he must pay sevenfold. That's what the law said. And it will cost him all his wealth for his house. But a man who commits adultery lacks judgment. Whoever does so destroys himself. You do realize that adultery is thievery. I'd never steal anything. Really? Because when we go down that road, that's stealing. You're taking something that belongs to someone else. And the Bible says he destroys himself. How does he do that? Well, the text goes on. It says, blows and disgrace are his lot. In other words, you could very well get beat up. I had a friend tell me a story just recently about he was in his car and some guy in a pickup truck ran into the back of him. So he gets out, figuring they're going to exchange license. And this guy comes out wanting to fight. And he took a swing at him, and he kind of ducked. The guy fell down, and they went at it. You never know who's on the other side of that issue or that struggle. And it says right here, understand that if you're going to go down that road, blows and disgrace. In other words, you could very well get beat up, shot, something serious. But the idea of carrying shame, look what it says. It says, blows and disgrace his lot, and his shame will never be wiped away. Now, does God forgive it? Absolutely. But many of us carry with us the shame of things we've done in the past. Even though God's forgiven us, sometimes we can't forgive ourselves. And how long is that going to last? A very, very long time. And I'll have people say, well, Pastor, I just don't trust them anymore. I forgave them, but I just don't trust them anymore. Well, I understand that, but who needs to make the difference? It's a blessed man that can outlive a bad reputation. We've talked about that in the past, but there has to be a willingness to extend grace too. If you say you forgive somebody, then forgive them. Don't keep holding that, oh, you remember when kind of thing. It says the guy's going to pay seriously. Look what it says. For jealousy arouses the husband's fury. You tick the husband off. And he shows no mercy when he takes revenge. Wait a minute, I thought we weren't supposed to take revenge. You don't know if that other guy's a Christian or not. Like my friend didn't realize. He didn't do anything wrong. He got hit in the back by this guy. The guy comes out and wants to fight the guy. You just never know. Notice what it says. He says there's no compensation that will ever fix the problem of that indiscretion. I've always hated that word. Indiscretion. No, it's sin. It's sinful. And Jesus says, You got to deal with that thing and take drastic measures to not allow it to continue to fester. And it says, he will refuse a bribe, however great it is. He says, there's no compensation that will fix that problem. Let me remind you what the Bible says in Psalm chapter 119, verse 8. The precepts of the Lord are right. God's word teaches us exactly what he wants us to do. When Jesus says, you got to take drastic measures to avoid this kind of headache and heartache, take it seriously. He says, giving joy to the heart, the commands of the Lord are radiant, giving light to the eyes. In other words, we see things more clearly. So a couple of questions about the lure of grabbing. Number one, what's the profit? What's the benefit if you step out on your spouse or step out with somebody else's spouse? What's the benefit? There is none. But the devil will use little increments to get your attention. Let me give you an example. A pastor went into a new church, and he didn't really like where the piano was. So one Sunday morning before everyone got there, he took the piano and he pushed it over the left hand of the church. And well, when the Frozen Chosen came in that particular Sunday, they got mad about that. Who told you you could move the piano? That's the piano that's been there for 40 years, not supposed to move the piano. We ain't never done it that way before, right? You ever heard that? Well, they fired the guy. They fired him for moving the piano. So they brought in a new pastor. About 5 years later, this pastor comes back to see how the church is doing. He comes back and he walks in. Sure enough, the piano's been moved over to the other side of the platform. So he talks to the pastor. He says, man, what happened? Said, I moved the thing over there and they fired me. You moved the thing over there. And he says, and they don't say a word. He said, it was real simple. He said, what I do is I come in each week and I just move that piano about 3 inches. And the next week, I'd move in another 3 inches. And the next week, and before they knew it, it was on the other side. It's the same thing the devil does. Little increments to try to draw you in. At first, it's just a text. Now, we're just texting. We're just friends. Listen. Listen. You are playing with fire. Now, do I think that men and women can be friends? Yeah, I do. I think that men and women can be friends. But if you're married, you better be very careful. And you better make sure your spouse is okay with it. She needs to know. And if she's not, not no, but heck no. Because I'm telling you, you're playing with fire. I don't even know that I would say that that's a good idea either. I probably would say, let's just not do that. If you want to talk in the presence of your wife or something like that, with texting and emailing, that kind of stuff, that's dangerous, slippery slope. Let's just go that way. Better to be safe than sorry. Amen? So anyway, what is the profit? Let me give you a couple of verses here. First of all, Romans chapter 6, verse 20 and 21. The Bible says, when you were slaves to sin, before you were saved, the Bible says, you were free from the control of righteousness. We live to be righteous in the eyes of God, right? We live according to his standard. We live our lives to bring honor and glory to him and all this. He says, when you were lost, when you were sinful, you didn't care about doing right or wrong. You didn't have any problems with it. He says, what benefit did you reap at that time of the things that you're now ashamed of? He says, there was no benefit for our sinful condition. We just lived it because that's all we knew. Now looking back on the other side of salvation, we look back and we go, okay, I really screwed that up. He said, those things resulted in death. He's absolutely right. Jesus said it this way. What good it will be for a man in Matthew chapter 16, verse 26, what good will be for a man if he gains the whole world, yet forfeits his soul? That's what Christ is talking about. Take drastic measures. It may be painful. It may be uncomfortable. It may take some time, but do it because it's better to handle it here than to have to stand accountable before God. The lust of gazing, the lure of grabbing. What is this? Oh, wait, I'm good. I thought I was getting ahead of myself. What should be the focus? Our love for God. Every day of our life, Jesus is trying to point people away from the sins of the flesh and instead of walking with God on a regular basis. Every single day, when your feet hit the floor, Lord, I thank you for the day that you've given me. You gave me the sleep, even though I died 6 times last night. You gave me sleep. I just want you to use me today. Let me glorify you in the things that I say and that I do. And let it just be a good day, Lord. Proverbs 21:21 says, first of all, our dedication to pursue him. We have to choose that. If our mind is always thinking about filth and disgust and all that type of stuff, we've got to reshape our thinking patterns. To dedicate ourselves to pursuing Christ every morning through prayer, through reading his word. Proverbs 21:21 tells us, he who pursues righteousness and love finds life, prosperity, and honor. Look at those last three words. We seek God with every ounce of our body, each and every day. I'm not saying you can't go out there and cut the grass. You know, you don't have to be singing praise songs. I mean, I have my headphones on. I'm listening to Sirius XM radio on my headphones when I'm cutting the grass. It's okay. But the idea is saying to pursue that relationship with God on a regular basis and love every single day. You'll find what life really means. There will be prosperity. It may not show up in your bank account here, but it'll definitely be treasures in heaven. And the idea of being honored. The Father will look at you and say, well done, my good and faithful servant. Our dedication to pursuing him. Paul said, told Timothy, he said, Timothy, you got to be careful. You're a young preacher. People are looking at you. They're looking for what's going on in your head. Be who you are, but make sure you're walking faithfully with God. He says, and flee the evil desires of your youth and pursue righteousness. Pursue that right relationship with God. And then also faith and love and peace, along with all the other brothers and sisters who are pursuing the same thing out of a pure heart. Our dedication to pursue him. Listen, if you've got adultery in your heart, even if you've never acted on it, Jesus says, this is a warning. This is a warning. Jettison that and desire me. So not just our dedication to pursue him, but also, well, the Bible says this. Paul said this. I thought this was interesting. The guy that wrote 2/3 of the New Testament said, you know, I even struggle with sin. He says in Romans chapter 7, verse 19, for what I do is not the good I want to do. Now, Paul did a lot of amazing things, but he still said, you know, I still struggle with some things. He says, I want to do what's right, but I still keep messing up. So there is that struggle that we have. But again, he understands that God is a forgiving God and wants so much to fill us and guide and direct us. He says, the things I want to do, I don't do, but the evil stuff that I don't want to do, that I keep doing. So even he understood the struggle. But again, the dedication and the willingness. How do we pursue God? How do we actually go on a daily basis and pursue God, have that dedication to pursue God? I think Daniel put it best in Daniel chapter 9, verse 3. So I turned to the Lord and pleaded with him in prayer, petition, and fasting. Those last three things, prayer, talking to God, petition, making your request known to God, and fasting. Now, let me talk about fasting for just a second. Fasting is where you deny yourself food. That's what it normally is. But I find that fasting can be other things. I personally can't fast food. Obviously, you can tell that. And fasting, by the way, is not a dietary program, okay, just for those folks. You know, oh, I'm fasting so I can lose weight. That's not what it's about. It's supposed to be an act of prayer. But fasting, you can fast other things. And sometimes that's what we have to do. And so, but that's the three ways in which you pursue. You dedicate yourself. You pray, you bring your petitions, your requests to God, and you fast. That's how you begin to hear more and more of God and from God and begin to make choices that will bring you closer and closer to God. So our desire is to dedicate to pursue him, but our desire is also to please him. At the end of the day, if you've been having sleazy text messages and emails, you've been hanging out on cable television programs and internet sites and all that kind of stuff, you go to lay your head down on the bed and you go, "Wow, Lord, I'm sure you were pleased with me today." Sometimes our prayer has to be, "Lord, if I inadvertently said something that was wrong, please forgive me and help me to not do that again." Sometimes that happens. Remember when we first started this study, we looked at Matthew chapter 5, verse 8, blessed are the pure in heart. What's the promise? They will see God. Then Psalm 40, verse 8. I love what David says here. I desire to do your will, oh my God. By the way, oh my God, in this case is not an expletive. Oh my God is not a phrase that I encourage Christians to utilize. If you want to find something else, goodness, whatever, I don't, you know, it doesn't matter, but oh my God is not acceptable. But David says, he's saying, oh, you are my God, God, and your law is within my heart. He says, I know what the standard is, God, and I will act accordingly. There was a mother who was concerned when she heard her son had allowed his girlfriend to move into their apartment, to his apartment. So the boy and his girl living together. I will tell you, I'm not a fan of living together. I think that's that's to use an old phrase from Mrs. Doubtfire, why buy the cow when you get the milk for free, right? So I'm not a big fan of living together. That's between you and God. So anyway, the mom wanted to go see what was going on. So she goes to the house. The boy's there by himself. The girl had gone off and done her thing. And he says, Mom, really, you got to understand, it's not what you think. Look. She needed a place. There's always a justification. She needed a place to stay. And I had an extra room. And see, look at her room. And she walks in the room, and there's all these frilly things, girl stuff, the bed and the dresser and all the decorations, all pink and all that stuff, you know, on and on and on. And so the mom thought, okay, that's okay, I get it, but she still was a little uncomfortable. So before she left, she decided to do a little testing. So she went on about her way. A few days later, her son called her and said, Mom, we can't find the remotes to the TV and the stereo. Could you by chance have maybe taken those things when you left? She says, oh, no, I didn't take them. He said, well, then where are they? She said, I slipped them into your girlfriend's bed. Now, what was the issue? Obviously, the girlfriend had not been sleeping in that bed, or they would have found those remotes 3 days earlier. You see, you can justify all you want, and you can cover over all you want, but the bottom line is we have to be honest. We have to be honest with ourselves. We have to be honest with God. When he says, I don't want anyone to be separated from God because of their actions and their attitude. So think about this. Because believe me, when we come back next week to talk about divorce, it's not going to get any easier. Not going to be any more comfortable. I assume half the folks won't show up next Sunday, but that's okay. If God allows you to do that, I guess you're going to be okay with that. But come, because again, what we're trying to do here, we're not trying to make people feel bad. We're trying to make people understand Christ. And that's what the Sermon on the Mount's about, because if we understand what God's standard is, we can live accordingly. You know, I never cease to be amazed on how God is working here at Four Winds Church. We're seeing so many amazing things take place. Lives being changed, families being restored, financial situations being repaired, Bible studies changing and starting all the time. It's an amazing time to be a part of the church. If you have a church home, well, good for you. But if not, come check out Four Winds Church. We'd love to see you sometime soon. You can get information from fourwindslove.org. 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Thanks for tuning in. God bless.
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7: See a special event. It's called Rededicate 250. A national jubilee of prayer, praise, and thanksgiving. President Trump will lead. Other speakers will include House Speaker Mike Johnson, Secretary of State Marco Rubio, and Secretary of Defense Pete Hegseth. The event will be carried by the Salem Radio Network live on many of these stations and begins in about an hour. Analysis by the Committee to Unleash Prosperity shows that recent jobs reports had more impact than it first appeared. Things are going better than we thought. The World Health Organization has declared an Ebola outbreak in Congo and Uganda a public health emergency of international concern. More than 300 suspected cases and 88 deaths have been reported so far. The outbreak is part of a rare strain of the virus. This is SRN News.
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11: It has been said by some wise soul in the universe that family is art in its imperfect, loving human form. We understand messiness and are inspired by imperfection, for through these things we learn to grow, to aspire, and to achieve greatness. We learn to thrive and we journey toward success. This is the art of family. So I welcome you to our family, the COTS family,

0: Good morning. We're going to get started. We have a short program. Good morning, everyone.
1: Good morning, everyone.
2: Good morning.
1: And they told me use my outside voice. That's pretty easy for me. I think the older I get, my adult kids say, "Ma, you know you talk so loud." So if I bring it down too much, let me know. Well, good morning. Here's a practice that I have. It is just to pause and take in who's around you. Like, just look around and appreciate. Tasha Gale, is that you? One of your board members sent me a text last night saying, "You make sure you talk to Tasha." So I looked over, he even sent a picture. So we make sure we have to talk. Well, good morning, everyone. And for those of you that I've not been able to meet at some point, I'm Cheryl P. Johnson, the CEO here at COTS. This year I celebrated 35 years. Guess how old I was when I started? I was 3. Right. That is always my answer. I was literally 3. I made history, Tasha. But it has been a pleasure. And guess what? I'm not tired yet. Even though in this environment, I'll talk a little bit about that environment in a minute, but it can kind of sap you, but I'm good. Well, partly because I just came back from Cabo. So that helps. And I want to say a little bit about rest, but let me, just start with welcoming you all. And it is a gift for you to be with us sharing this space. At COTS, we believe that ending homelessness takes more than housing. It takes heart, it takes creativity, and most of all, it takes partnership. Our tagline, creating opportunities to succeed, reminds us that success doesn't happen in isolation. It happens when people and organizations like us, we work together shoulder to shoulder. Hey, Diane. I got a bad habit of doing that, you all. I'm sorry. That is the worst thing because I can't stand when people do it. You start in a crowd. We're like, "Hey, so-and-so. Hey." I'm sorry. I'm doing it. But hey, Diane. Forgive me. A partnership expands what's possible. No one organization, and don't you ever forget that, no one organization can ever meet all the needs of a family. But when we come together with all the providers in this room and others, we create a web of support strong enough to hold families as they rebuild their lives. Secondly, partnership also restores dignity. So when we collaborate, we're sending a powerful message to the families that we serve that you aren't by yourself. And your future matters to all of us. That collective belief, that shared commitment, helps people move from crisis to stability and from surviving to thriving. You believe that?
3: Yes.
1: And then finally, partnership sustains hope. This work is not easy, trust me. And I'm preaching to the choir, right? Because some of y'all sitting there, it's not easy, especially now. And we all know that the needs are great and all of our challenges are real. But when I kind of scan this room, I see partners who show up with compassion and innovation. That is one of my favorite words because I believe in innovation, and with unwavering commitment. And you remind me today that a change is possible. So here are three things I've been talking about this particular chapter in my life a little differently. And, as you move through life, there are different chapters and you adjust, you think differently, you show up differently. This has been a chapter where I feel strongly about sharing wisdom. And so I want to leave you with three pearls of wisdom today. The first one is have fun. And I really do mean that, not just because I just came back from Cabo. That helped. But have fun. We can easily right now allow this current environment to take our joy. Don't do it. I just won't allow that to happen. And so I offer to you to prioritize fun in your life. And for staff here, you know I love a good laugh. Please don't fall. I will take a picture and show you. I'm making sure you're okay, but please don't fall.
2: She will.
1: I will. I don't know why I think falling is so funny. I hope nobody ever got hurt. I don't want you to get hurt. But have fun. We have a little place in the back. We call it the porch. And it's just seats. And to sit down and just enjoy, to laugh, to talk about the fun things. There are some fun things happening in our lives, in spite of everything here. So that's a fun thing. Have fun. The other thing is redefine work. Now, so my definition of work is this. It is the ability to get things done with effort that does not drain or deplete you. That's my definition of work. And I also encourage others. That means my staff. And I do have to break it down, like what that means. When I first started here 35 years ago, it was so easy for me to be here 16, 17 hours a day. Anything about it. In fact, you kind of whore with pride. You know, you work like that. The older I got, the more I thought, that is so crazy. I mean, I literally would run to go pick up my kids from school, bring them back, and I can't tell you how many times I left my kids at work. I literally, two of them, and one of them said, you know you left David and Mercedes. I'm like, because we had childcare, so they were there. It was just like that. And so I've come to realize that we can have some great impact. I mean, we can knock it out the park, but we don't have to sacrifice ourselves doing it. And so I encourage you to redefine what works will look like for you and for leaders, CEOs in the room and others. You know, have that conversation with staff. You know, I don't believe in going home carrying work, Asha. You know, on the weekends, you still working. No. So redefine that. Then the last thing I want to leave you is this idea of rest. And I capitalize that, R-E-S-T, rest. It is not, what do we call it? When we care for ourselves, the self-care. It's nice to have self-care. But the idea of rest, to me, it's about literally allowing your brain to stop thinking. And I don't know if you've ever experienced this, but have you ever been just like in a mode of thinking? Okay, so I always have, this is my best example of it. Years ago, I was out, it was Belle Isle, and I bought a little hibachi. I put the hibachi together, and I got out, put the coals in, and for some reason, it just didn't heat. Something wasn't right. It just wasn't right. And I could not cook my meat. I could not cook meat on it. Packed it up, went home. I'm not kidding. 3 o'clock in the morning. Have you had a moment where you did like this? Literally, I knew what was wrong, and I wasn't even thinking about it. The brain has a way, like when you're working the brain, like the answer is already there. It's trying to tell you the answer, but you're working the brain where it can't get the answer to you. So when we rest and allow our minds like not to think, the answer is like, oh, that was it. So spend more time, especially in the work that we're all doing. I'm laughing because I have my CFO looking at me who said, I'm in the middle of an audit right now. She knows how to rest. She knows how to rest. But really rest. It is so, there is a lot in front of us. I am not going to make light of that. It is a lot. But you can find rest. You can find great joy. In fact, you have to. It's your responsibility. Because if we're not, then all of the people that we serve and that what we're partnering with, what do they have if they see us exhausted, right? And so I just want to leave those little pearls of wisdom. And I really mean that. If you ever want to talk about rest with me, I love having that conversation because it's really, really important. So enjoy the rest of, I love this gathering. I think good things come out of this. And so have a good rest of your day. Okay?
0: Thank you. Thank you so much, Cheryl. And good morning, everyone. I'm Nikki Carbonari. I'm the Executive Director of Impact at COTS. I know many of you, most of you actually, but I do see some new faces, which is great to see. Welcome. This is an event that we do every year. It's a gathering of all the partners that we work with together. It's a chance for you all to meet each other because a lot of times you're working just directly with us and don't have an opportunity to meet one another. And then also a chance to celebrate our collective work and the collective impact that we're doing. I feel right now especially grateful for all of you and the work that we're doing. I know that there's organizations here who have been impacted by some of the things that are happening at the federal level. Some organizations are doing scenario planning, and there's just some level of anxiety or uncertainty in the air. And so I just feel especially grateful right now to be with all of you. We don't just partner with anyone. We really do take it seriously who we partner with, making sure the organizations have the same mission and values that we do, that they're treating our families with respect and dignity that we expect. And so all of you in this room are providing those services and caring for our families and uplifting them. And like our tagline says, creating opportunities to succeed. So I just appreciate all of you so much. I have a short presentation to talk about the collective work that we're all doing. So in COTS Partnership Network, we have 61 service-based partners. The service-based partners, which many of you all are providing a direct service to the families that we serve, right? So that may be an actual service like healthcare, pediatrician services, or pediatric services, behavioral health services, could be education like tutoring to our kids, GED classes or digital literacy classes, information, resources, financial literacy, the list goes on and on. There are so many partners, 61 of them in this category. Then we also have 14 different advocacy partners. Many in the room are our advocacy partners, see a little advocacy table over here, who are working in coalition and in organizing around policy priorities that support our families. There are many structural and systemic issues that our families are facing, and so working to advance those policy priorities. And then we have 9 thought partners. This is kind of a newer area that we've added somewhat recently, but a thought partner is an organization that we learn from and that learns from us. The great thing about a thought partner is it's really not tied to geography. We have many thought partners that are across the country. Empath in Boston has been one of our longtime thought partners. We have organizations in Baltimore and Colorado, and we learn from them. They learn from us. Like I said, we share data, we share experiences. You can call them up and say, hey, like I'm working out this problem and I need some help with this. And it's just great to call on partners like that. Over the past about 15 months, so this data is from July 1st of 2024 up until this past month, we had 207 partner events, classes, and activities hosted by you all in this room on site at COTS. And on site at COTS, so either at Peggy's Place. So if you're a new partner, maybe you haven't been to Peggy's Place, that is our emergency shelter, the families only for facility for families experiencing homelessness. We intentionally work to have a lot of partner events on site at Peggy's Place to provide access to all different types of services, events, classes, activities, workshops, for both adults and children. And then in addition to Peggy's Place, we have this building too. And so a good chunk of that 207 are events and activities that were held here. This building, Peterborough Arms, is a affordable long-term apartment building. There's 56 units here all above us. Floors 2 through 8 are all apartments. They're 2 and 3 bedroom apartments. If you've been a long-term partner with us, you remember this building. Back in the day, it looked a little bit different than it does right now. But this used to be, when COTS first opened, and for many years, our shelter and transitional housing. In 2019, 2020, we renovated this building and converted it into long-term apartments. And so that's what it is now. We do a lot of programming in this space right here, actually, that you're in. This is our community space. We have a computer lab back there and a little children's area as well back here. There are over 100 children that live in this building. So at all of these 207 events, we had 157 different adults, unduplicated number of adults attend the events, and 205 different children attend the events over the past 15 months. That is a big number. If you sum that, that's over 360 individuals that you all in this room have impacted. So I just want to take a second to really acknowledge all of your work. All of you in this room have impacted the families that we serve. We always say, like, we can't do this work alone. We really can't do it alone. We don't want to do it alone. I love working with all of you. It's incredible to see the impact that we all have. I also want to shout out COTS staff, too, who helped put on these events. I'm really actually not the one who's putting on these events anymore. At Peggy's Place, we have Julius King. He's our mobility coach. A lot of you know him because you work directly with him to organize events. Arielle Donaldson, she's our youth coach. And Chante Hightower, who is our director of children's services. They both do a lot of our children's programming. And then Elaine Matthews. Where's Elaine? Elaine. So Elaine, a lot of you in this room know Elaine because Elaine is incredible at organizing so many of our employment services, partners, workshops, skilled trades, so many of the employment-related, workforce development-related events that we have on site at Peggy's Place in Peterborough are because of Elaine. So a big shout out to Elaine. Yeah, let's give her a round of applause. And then here at Peterborough Arms, we have LaQuaya Thomas. Give a wave, LaQuaya. LaQuaya helps organize all the events in this space here. So who are all of these partners? This is the list. I'm sorry the text is kind of small. I'm going to send out this information afterwards. But this is a list of all the partners. There's actually another slide, too, because there is a lot of you all. But this is everybody. Everybody in this room. Some of these organizations couldn't make it today, but this is everyone that we partner with. Take a look at the list. If there's an organization that catches your eye, then maybe you're thinking, I want to connect with them. You can work today to connect with them, or you can always reach out to me, and I can help you connect. One of the things I love about this event is that you all get to connect with each other, and I really hope that you will connect with each other, make those connections, and partner. We don't do this alone. It's not just about COTS partnerships. It's about all of us working collaboratively. So there's a lot of people on this list. And now I am excited for you all to hear directly from some of our partners. So we do this every year at this gathering where we showcase several of our partners. This year we have three different organizations that we're going to showcase, and then one staff is going to talk about a collaboration that we're working on as well. So first up, I'm going to invite Megan Wilk from Wayne Metro.
2: Thank you. All right. Good morning, everyone.
3: Good morning.
2: Thank you, Nikki, for having us. My name is Megan Wilk. I'm the director of the innovative programs at Wayne Metro. So in my department, we have a lot of unique pilot programs that come around. So Nikki brought this fantastic idea for this auto loan pilot. It's in collaboration with funds from the Kresge Foundation. We were able to assist six different clients that are from either Wayne Metro clients and COTS clients with purchasing a vehicle, and then also giving them wraparound supports so that they are successful moving forward, because obviously you're not just purchasing the vehicle and then walking away. You've got, you know, years ahead with that vehicle and a lot along the road, right? So we partnered with Lake Michigan Credit Union. Right here, Tracy, thank you so much. We kind of did our shopping to find a good credit union that would be really helpful for the clients and give them an extra, give them extra supports. So we are happy to say that six full clients, you know, got their vehicles. They are able to get to school, to work, wherever they need to go. So that was really amazing. We did kind of run into like some road bumps, I guess, along the way. We probably screened about 10 other clients. We found that it was very difficult to find kind of the perfect person for this pilot. We weren't looking for perfect credit, but we needed decent credit so they could get a good, you know, loan rate and not have a huge, huge expense each month. So while we didn't help the 10 other clients that we screened with a vehicle, we are able to still help them with wraparound supports and kind of get them into a better situation so maybe in a few years down the road they can get into a vehicle themselves. So the six clients that have the vehicles, we're providing them, you know, financial coaching. Even though the pilot's technically done, we got them into the vehicle, we're still going to help them moving forward between the COTS coaches and the Wayne Metro coaches. So it's a very unique pilot, very cool, and we're super happy that we were able to partner with COTS and Lake Michigan and then LaFontaine, who helped us, you know, really connect the clients and get the vehicles that they wanted to get in. So yeah, that was about it. It's been a nice couple of months, like partnering with Nikki and Lake Michigan and everyone. So this is a very cool pilot, and yeah, hopefully we can get some good kind of data on how this worked and maybe bring more like this to the area, because transportation is definitely needed. And then the other thing, one last thing is we were able to also provide some bus cards and Lyft cards as well to spend down the rest of the funding so that we can, you know, just further that access for transportation in the area. So thank you.
0: Thank you. We're recording for our podcast, which we're going to talk about later. but I want to recognize Vince. Will you raise your hand, Vince? Vince is from LaFontaine. He's a car salesman, and he is awesome. He went above and beyond. He really went really above and beyond with the families that we serve. He just got pulled into this project. He really didn't know what he was getting into. But he made sure that the families could afford their car note, that they were getting a good deal, that they were getting nice vehicles. They all got really nice vehicles. So yeah, I just want to recognize him, shout out. If you all are working with people who are trying to buy vehicles, I'll give you Vince's contact. He's a great resource to know about. So now I'm excited for Kirsten and Claire to tell us about our partnership with the DSO.
3: All right. Hi, everybody. I love that. I'm Claire Valenti, and I'm the Director of Engagement with the Detroit Symphony Orchestra. We've worked with COTS for well over a decade at this point, and it's amazing how much our relationship has transformed since the beginning. And you can see the impact of that in the ways that we've been able to expand and work with the families here at COTS. I think we both come from a place that the people we get to work with through our programming deserve everything. So it's been an emotional experience, an uplifting experience, just an incredible, COTS is a partner that we are proud to have. I work with LaQuea, the amazing LaQuea, on some music exploration programming that takes place here. To think back to something Cheryl said, it's certainly all about the collective impact of everyone in this room on what we're able to deliver, but it's also about the impact that the families get to have on our programming too. So with all of our process of engagement, we're really focused on surveying, having listening sessions, talking with families to really shape what it is that we offer here. In a lot of situations, we're an orchestra. You expect, symphony orchestra musicians, and that can certainly be part of that. But over the past year, we've also offered dance classes. We work with our amazing teaching artist, Audra Kubat, who has done songwriting workshops and performances. So we're really trying to offer to all the families here a wide variety of different experiences that, really can connect with

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3: Of years, it's taken the format of different workshops that are weekly with the families. We split into two different age groups, the littles, the zeros to five, with their parents or caregiver, and then the 6 to 17 group. That older group has been working on bucket drumming. So we have a teaching artist who teaches them about the basics, fundamentals of music, as well as just collaborating with people, kind of what it's like to share a space. Those buckets get very loud. So yes. they learn a lot of just life skills about listening and observing around you, kind of seeing, oh, I'm being too loud. I shouldn't, you know, things like that. So it goes beyond the music. But it's a great space for them to have fun, make friends, make connections, and really just have a good opportunity to learn a new skill. And then with the younger group, they've been meeting with Miss Audra, who Claire mentioned. And that group is really about just using music in daily life, teaching skills of how you can incorporate music into your life and tell stories that involve music and imagination and creativity. And so that's where that stems from. And then moving forward, we're adjusting that a little bit. Audra is now going to be working in the early childhood education classrooms at Peggy's Place. She'll work bi-weekly with all four of those classrooms. And that is a really good opportunity to support the educators there as well. They're going to be using that as continuing education opportunities for these educators. So they'll actually come away with credits towards continuing education. And Audra will really be focusing on helping them incorporate music into their classroom routines. It can be a really good resource to just transition from different activities. It can be used in classroom management strategies, so many different applications. So not only are the students going to have a great opportunity to learn music and have fun with that, but the educators are benefiting as well. And we're going to continue the bucket band.
4: Thank you.
5: A little bit about and what I love about working with DSO is when I see, especially the smaller kids, the wonder on their faces, like touching the instruments and just hearing it.
3: Yeah.
5: So when we talk about an opportunity, let's not just say people are only going to like this music. It's like giving them an opportunity to explore what resonates with them. And I love that about our partnership.
3: And I should mention, we're doing several performances throughout the year, not only classical with the DSO musicians, but different genres and bringing different local artists in to kind of, you know, give that experience.
4: Thank you.
3: Thanks.
6: Good morning, everyone. So I'm Kevin. This is Paola. I'm the assistant branch manager, and she's our lovely manager for our mobile branch unit here in Detroit. When I'm being by mobile branch unit, we drive a bank on wheels all through Metro Detroit. So we're trying to make it more convenient, more accessible, easier, time convenient, to fit the community's banking needs. And, you know, we go to these communities where they either don't have a bank account, they don't know about banking, and we're filling in that gap with providing free financial seminars. You know, even if they don't bank with us, we're still helping them finding a solution that can help, that they can take back to their bank, and just trying to be there and listen to what they have to say and being that help firsthand.
7: Yeah, so thank you so much for inviting us and having us here. And before I forget, I wanted to recognize our counterpart, Elena. She's way over there. She is with PNC as well. And she was the one who actually made this connection happen. So

0: I don't want to forget her because she works here with all the employees of Katz. She called me up and she's like, "Hey, Paula, you guys are driving everywhere, but guess what? I have a great place and I think you guys are going to fit here." So she made the connection. And that's what, listening to previous presentation, that's what it's all about. So we're here to providing these free services to the community. And we're very excited to be here and provide all the services and resources that we have. It's literally a bank on wheels, and he drives it and I drive it, okay? So we're driving this big truck, and it's just making the connections and having people just come to us and ask questions and then feel comfortable. Sometimes people feel very uncomfortable just walking inside a brick and mortar branch because they're like, "Well, I don't know. What should I ask? And I don't even know. It's okay. Let me just go to my, web banking or something." But we're just trying to bring this familiar faces to everyone. So our team is four of us. Kevin, I, Alicia, and Will, which they're both not here. But then you'll see us coming around everywhere, just bringing financial solutions. And more than that, just bringing that comfort level so people can feel comfortable and confident in just coming and asking a question. It's just like I had a customer who a while ago was with us at the branch. She went to the branch and she's like, "I need to see Paula." And I'm thinking, "Well, let me see where we are right now." She literally went over there just because she had some questions that she wanted to ask. She wanted to talk about a loan. And then in my head is like, this is what it's all about when people feel comfortable. So we're here, we're happy and excited to bring here all the financial resources that we can to the community. Thank you for having us here. And we hope everybody really takes advantage of those resources. So thank you so much.
1: Thank you, guys.
2: She's going to speak about unique partnerships, collaborations, and opportunities that we have right now. So, Latanya.
3: Hello, everyone. I'm Latanya Walker. I'm Director of Coaching and Engagement here at COTS. Now, Cheryl, our CEO, started the bar at the age of three here at COTS. I started at age five. So I've been here 10 years, so I'm only a teenager. So we continue to make history with the age of careers here at COTS. And so COTS, we are a learning organization. So more than the services we provide, we are regularly involved in research projects, learning more about what is going on with our family so that we can help break the cycle of poverty and not just put that band-aid, but have true life change, right? We're about impact in the city of Detroit. I would like to acknowledge one of our staff, Delphia Simmons, who is our chief learning officer. So Delphia regularly brings in new concepts and new ideas. We're involved in a lot of research projects. And one of our current projects that we are very excited to share about is around therapy and a specialized therapy that's called EMDR. So before I explain what that means, how many people here are already familiar with EMDR therapy? See, we learn an organization, even our partners, right? So EMDR stands for Eye Movement Desensitization and Reprocessing. So it's a specialized technique that therapists who are specially trained, they can be a licensed social worker or a therapist, they take them through a series of eye movements that help to reprocess trauma. So EMDR therapy has shown good outcomes with helping to reduce those triggers and emotional responses. So it's not hypnotizing, right? They don't forget it, but it helps to not have as strong of a reaction about some of the things that our families have experienced in their life. So this project we started in January. We are partnering with three therapists. None of them could be here today, but we wanted to acknowledge them because they have also been great therapists. Now, I'm going to switch to trauma-informed care. So I'm sure everyone in here is familiar with that concept. But usually with trauma-informed care, we just think about knowing you're working with people who have experienced trauma, not re-triggering them, what that trauma can look like. But a lot of people don't think about trauma-informed care with the environment. So you see, even here in this building, the colors, it's welcoming, it's inviting. We have our families on the wall displayed in a positive and empowering way. And so when we think about a lot of the mental health providers in the city, when you go into the facility, sometimes it can be a little drab, cold, old items on the wall peeling off. There's a lot of turnover of therapists. And this was the feedback we received from a lot of our families, why they were not continuing in therapy, that they didn't want to have to keep repeating the same thing over, that they didn't like how they felt when they were in certain facilities and overcrowded. We wanted them to have the experience of working with a private therapist. Each one of them has their own office. We visited each office. It's warm, it's comfortable, it even smells nice, right? There's nice pictures on the wall so that they can have that experience of having quality therapy. We gave this opportunity to 10 participants, and all 10 are still involved. You all doing this work know that's a big deal. Each 10 of those participants, they received 20 sessions, right? So they did not have to use their own insurance. Everything was covered. And not only was their therapy sessions covered, but we also provided incentives. They received $50 for transportation for every session. They also received a $100 check for every 5 sessions they completed. Okay. So 6 of those participants are now complete with their 20 sessions that they started in January, and the other 4 are scheduled to be complete by the end of this month. Okay. Thank you. So I want to end by thanking our funder, the Kresge Foundation, who allowed us this opportunity to have this pilot project. We are innovators here at COTS. We don't just do things the status quo in a regular way. We're always looking for new ideas. We're trying to have more impact and break that cycle of poverty. And part of what can our families that can be a barrier with things like employment and education can be the experiences that they've had and never getting healing, only going to therapy and where they are worried about billing and medication. But this therapy is focused on healing. So it's not just the healing, but the outcomes that it's going to produce. So we thank Kresge for funding us for this project and allowing us to be innovators in the city of Detroit. Thank you.
1: It has been said by some wise soul in the universe that family is art in this imperfect, loving human form. We understand messiness and are inspired by imperfection, for through these things we learn to grow, to aspire, and to achieve greatness. We learn to thrive and we journey toward success. This is the art of family. So I welcome you to our family, the COTS family, where we create

0: Yes.
1: Now we're going to be joined by Anthony E., who is CAT's Policy and Advocacy Coordinator. He's going to talk about CAT's work in the advocacy arena. This is a new space for us, somewhat new, and Anthony has really spearheaded our work in this field.
2: Thank you, Nikki. Hey, everyone. I'm Anthony Eade, and this is one of my favorite events of the year. Advocacy is not a one-man show. It's not a one-woman show. Really, what it is an exercise in relationship building. With relationships come trust, and with that trust, you can use it to help make positive change in our communities. How many folks past year, in a year, let me tell you, how many folks have been affected by any of the policy and government things last year? Everyone in the room. And that shows that we have the capital here in this room to build those relationships and make that change. Over the past year here at COTS, we've been trying to improve that. We have had 70 individual touch points with city, county, state, and federal lawmakers advocating for the families in this building. But not only for our families, we also have with folks in the region and at other nonprofits to help create this positive change. It is a whole coalition that needs to be built in order to make some of this change happen, and that is only possible with the help of you. So I'm very appreciative to all of you in this room. Shout out to some of the folks that I've worked with, DDP, Michigan Coalition Against Housing, Michigan League of Public Policy, True, just a whole bunch of folks out here that have worked with us to create this positive change. And we're talking about tangible change. This year we were able to secure over $1 million increase in the housing trust fund allocation from the city. We're hoping, thank you. We asked for 10, but we got one, right? Hopefully next year we can increase it, right? But we have to start somewhere, and those relationships only happen with the folks in this room. By the way, I wouldn't be doing my job if I didn't say something about the election that we have in just over a month. Who knows what day it's on? Someone shouted out. Tuesday, yeah, it's on a Tuesday. All right, Donald, what is it? November 4th, yeah. We have an election.
3: The election is still today because.
2: And yes, you know, and you can, I love that you brought that up because you don't need to wait to vote. You can vote right now. We're very fortunate in Michigan. It is easy to vote. It is safe to vote. Please get out there and vote. If you live in the city of Detroit, vote for mayor, vote for city council, vote for board of police commissioners. Know what city council district you're in. There are a lot of close races, y'all, and it's what, you know, puts the folks in there to be held accountable by us in this room. So thanks to all of you, and we'll keep the progress moving.
4: Before I come up, I'd like to invite Delphia Simmons to come chat just briefly about our supportive housing framework, which we have not mentioned this morning, but it's an important part of the work that we do. Supportive housing. Supportive housing. I'll put a mic on you. There you go. Just talk about supportive housing, Burzmeier.
5: Yes. So I am so proud of the work that we do with supportive housing because we do take it to another level because we integrate our coaching model. And so as it's been said, not only do we provide housing, because that's just the beginning. You all know that. It's like once you have a home and that stability, you need the support. And so we provide that support. We have Burzmeier Manor, which is in the process of capital improvements. It's a beautiful community off Wyoming. And then, of course, we have this building. And then we have about 100 or so scattered site housing throughout the city where we actually lease up on behalf of our clients. And so there's a lot of families. There's, you know, singles, families. That's a mixed population. But we really, really value those relationships. And even if a person leaves our supportive housing program, we'll follow you. Because as long as you want the help, we're here to give it to you. So that's our supportive housing.
4: Thank you. Awesome. Thank you. So I am Asha Morrell Ferguson. I'm the Chief Development Officer here with COTS, and I am excited to talk about the opportunity that we have to celebrate. So we're celebrating here in this room, but we have another opportunity to celebrate called Soup City. And every year, Soup City is our signature fundraiser. It's our signature event. We bring our partners, our donors, our volunteers, and our families together, and we're going to be at the Rooster Tail. And so we really want you all to be part of this, but we need your help. The work that we do, you all know, again, as partners in this community, that it takes resources. And so we really want to spread the word. We want to pack the Rooster Tail out. We want to have as many people as we can possibly have in this space, but it requires us spreading the word. And so I've got postcards that I'm going to share with you. There are sponsorship opportunities. This year's theme is the Detroit edition, and we're excited about that because there's a lot to talk about right now in the city of Detroit. A lot of the work that you all are doing, a lot of the great things that we see happening around, and we know that there's also work still yet to be done.
1: Go Lions.
4: Go Lions. But what the Detroit edition offers the opportunity to do is to come and represent Detroit the way that you want to. So if you want to come in your Lions jersey or your Pistons sweatshirt, your Pistons hoodie, or your Tigers, you know, jersey, whatever that looks like, or if you want to come, you know, dressed as an iconic Detroiter, or whatever Detroit means to you, however representing Detroit looks like, whatever it looks like to you, that's how we would love to see you in the space. We also are really trying to expand our restaurant partners. And so last year we had a number of restaurants. We're looking this year to have about 25 to 30 different restaurant partners also representing the city in this house, and lots of entertainment. So if you want to know more about Soup City, come see me afterwards, and I am happy to talk about it. But I'm going to make sure that I stand by this door and give every single one of you one of these little cards so that you remember the date. And I look forward to seeing all of your faces there. Oh, yeah, I'm sorry. And also, one of the things that we are really intentional about is storytelling. We love being able to tell stories, and so we have a cohort each year. This is our sixth cohort year, where we gather 4 to 5 families that are part of our programs to tell their story. We give them a stipend. We give them an opportunity to design their photo shoot, and then we tell their story. So some of the pictures, like the picture you see back here, and there's others, are part of that particular framework. And so one of the things that we do is we have a podcast as well that discusses not only their experiences directly, but the things that we are all connected to with regard to those experiences. So we are looking to have various different partners to come on air with us and talk about the collaboration, what it means to you, what it means to the families that we are all supporting and serving together in the community, and what it means for the future of our beautiful city. And so if you're interested in that, ask Paige to raise. She's for your information, and feel free to book a date. We are currently booking into the end of the year and into the beginning of next year as well. So we would love to have your voice on that. Thank you. And we also would love for you to listen and share. So it's found on Apple Podcasts, Spotify, anywhere you listen to your podcast, you can find COTS Theater Family.
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20: With SRN News, I'm Michael Harrington in Washington. Senate Majority Leader John Thune says he's confident Republicans have the resources to win in November.
21: We're doing really well on Senate leadership funding, fundraising. NRC is doing really well. RNC is doing well. The Democrat candidates, because of Act Blue, raise a lot of money. But Maine is a good case in point. Susan Collins will have what she needs, and she's running against a flat-out crazy guy who Democrats never would have used to wanted to defend. But this year, for some reason, he's become their darling.
20: He spoke to the Salem Radio Network. Right now on the National Mall here in Washington, D.C., it's Rededicate 250, a national jubilee of prayer, praise, and thanksgiving. President Trump will speak. 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This is SRN News.
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22: This afternoon, expect a mix of clouds and sunshine with a chance of a thunderstorm in some areas, making it very warm with a high of 81. Tonight will be partly cloudy and warm with a low of 67. I'm meteorologist Jason Caterina on Faith Talk 1500 and 101.5 FM, online at faithtalkdetroit.com.
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24: 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Jump on in, the water's fine. Have you ever heard that before? Maybe as a child on the edge of a diving board. It was probably pretty exhilarating when you finally jumped in. And you know it's the same way when you take a step of faith, as Amber did at a recent Equip America event? 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
25: 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It's so easy. All we have to do is have a little bit of faith.
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0: Good morning, America. Detroit City, it is a fine day in the neighborhood. Listen, family, I think the weather has officially broken. I can officially put up my snowblower, I think. But it is a beautiful day, beautiful weekend. Family, what happens when justice isn't just about decisions in a courtroom, but about changing the trajectory of a young person's life? Today, we're talking about justice, not from the traditional sense. We're talking about impact, transformation, and what it truly means to serve youth and families in our community. Joining us today is the Honorable Judge Karen Braxton, who has spent over a decade on the bench in the Third Judicial Court, Circuit Court, working directly with youth and families and is leading efforts in juvenile justice reform. Her work goes far beyond the courtroom into schools, communities, and systems that are shaping the future of Detroit. Welcome, Judge. How are you doing today?
1: Thank you so much. I'm doing great. How are you today?
0: I am doing well. And I gave you that intro. But for my listeners hearing from you the first time, can you just let everyone know who is Judge Braxton?
1: Sure. So I'm Judge Karen Braxton. I am the presiding judge of the juvenile section of the Third Judicial Circuit of Michigan. And what I am is a judge who is interested in transforming probation, in providing resources for our kids, using alternatives to incarceration to improve the lives of our children, and seeing how just the community can invest in our children and hopefully steer them away from the juvenile justice system, or if they do in fact have to touch it, figuring out ways that we minimize how long they touch it and maximize their exposure in the community.
0: Wow. Thank you. First of all, thank you for doing this work. Thank you for your service, and especially just with your, I was telling my producer before you got on, just, you know, some of the things that you're doing in the community, and I just applaud the work that you're doing, leading behind the bench. What specifically led you into juvenile and family court work?
1: Oh, don't ask me that question, because this is not where I wanted to be when I first ran for judge. In Wayne County at the time, there were 63 judges, and when you get elected, you go into whatever seat is available at the time. And so I was assigned to the juvenile division, intent upon getting out as quickly as I could, because I primarily did criminal defense work.
0: Okay.
1: And so I wanted to be in the criminal division. So honestly, when I first got here, I was not happy. I was not excited. And I was waiting for my first opportunity to go over to the criminal division. But I think my mom told me when I called her, I said, Mom, I'm not real happy, and I don't know how long I can do this. And she gave me some real good advice. And she said, well, you asked the Lord to give you the seat, but you forgot to ask him for which one. So she said, there were people who didn't win, so maybe you should give them your seat until you can get the one that you wanted. And her sarcasm really put it in perspective for me. And so I stayed, and I realized that this is where I was supposed to be. And so over time, I really learned to talk to my families, to my young people, and really got a better understanding of them. And I realized that this was destined for me to be here. I just didn't know it. I just needed to sit here long enough to realize that. So wow. I appreciate being able to have that opportunity.
0: Wow, absolutely. And you know, I'm a person, whenever someone comes on, I always encourage my guests to, especially, you know, you mentioned your mom, you know, let's give honor to her. What's your mom's name?
1: My mom's name is Molly Braxton, and I'm from Cleveland, Ohio.
0: Okay.
1: People don't really know that, but shout out to my mom, Molly Braxton, for keeping this all in perspective, and she's still the person who keeps me grounded to this day.
0: Yes, shout out to mom. Shout out to mom. So you've been on the bench since 2012, is that correct?
1: 2013 officially.
0: Okay. Yeah, we got to be official.
1: Yeah.
0: We're dealing with the judge now. So 2013. What has the journey taught you about youth and families? And then kind of, because, and thank you for being, you know, such an open book. Really, this show is about people, just anything inspirational about people being guided to the work. And I really thank you for being open, because a lot of people will end up doing something that they did not see for themselves. God saw that for them. And I like that you didn't want to be there, but God wanted you there. And look at the work that you're doing. We're going to get into a lot of that good work.
1: Right.
0: But what has this journey taught you about youth and families?
1: It taught me that we don't listen. And that's something really simple. We assume that kids don't have a voice, or we assume that they don't have anything to say.
0: Right.
1: And I think this forced me to sit and listen to our young people.
0: Wow.
1: About what they're experiencing, how they got here. And they all have a backstory, and sometimes they're merely a product of their environment, and they're doing the best they can based on what they have. And so this has really taught me how to sit back and listen, because I can't say I've had the same experience, but maybe if I just take some time to understand where they come from, I can be more empathetic as I approach my decision making on the bench. And I think we assume that judges know how to listen, but I did a training once where I had to listen to somebody for 3 minutes without saying one word. It was probably the hardest training I've ever been to. And so it forces you to practice your actual listening skills, where you're not listening to respond, but you're really listening to understand and help make an impact with that child.
0: You know what, Judge? You know, I really thank you for that. So right now, and you've been involved with the Hidden Genius Project, and we are potentially going to be doing some work with you. So yesterday, right now, we are currently recruiting for our fifth cohort. And what that entails is we had applications. We have over 100 and some applications. We had an interview day. Now we're going down and we're actually calling the final list. And we still, unfortunately, have to cut. It's unfortunate, but we only have space for so many. So yesterday in one of my calls, I'm on the phone with a parent. Very intelligent young man. I mean, just, you know, outstanding young man. But he had some other things that he wanted to do. And it kind of conflicted with our program, which is 15 months. And the mom just cut the young man off and just said, you're going to do this. And, you know, there was kind of a pushback. It was a really dynamic. And I kind of jumped in as a person who is the site director of the program and said, you know, we really need to listen to your son. And, you know, this isn't either or, but he's saying that he has other things he wants to do. And oftentimes in this work, in doing this type of work, parents will see or want something for their young person, and that person doesn't see or for whatever reason at that time, and then you have that dynamic, and then you can, as a father myself, I understand. Then if you force the child to do it, then they're upset, or you know, right, a lot of things, and they don't feel heard,
1: right?
0: You know,
1: it's a balancing act. I mean, as parents, and I have two now adult children, but as a parent, we always feel like we know what's best for our kids.
0: Right.
1: We've lived our lives and we've, you know, had some hurdles and some pitfalls, and we are trying to protect our children. But we also have to acknowledge that, again, there's some value in their voice. And how can we almost come to a compromise? And I was raised under the mentality of, you do it because I said
0: that me and you about the same.
1: Well, and I'm not going to lie, I still feel that way with my kids on some days.
0: Yes.
1: But I am working, because these kids, although they're my babies for a short period of time, they're not my biological children.
0: Right, right.
1: And so what I try to encourage my parents is to say, well, let's just hear them out. And sometimes, William, you hear me negotiating a little bit, like,
0: right,
1: okay, well, let's let them try this, but let's also let them try something else. Or did you let them try something that they wanted to do? Or are we just always imposing our will on these children? I think when we give them an opportunity, we'll see how bright they are. And we also forget to give ourselves credit for our parenting skills, because sometimes when we let them go, we see they're actually doing okay. And that's based on their upbringing in our household. And so they're still making some good decisions out here. They're just not exactly the ones you wanted them to make.
0: Absolutely. And both of my daughters are grown. And so that's a club, a special club. But you know, you're definitely right. I mean, we have to allow them to flourish. And I've had some of those experiences, and I've been pleasantly surprised at the upbringing, you know, came back in there. Let me ask you this, as we're getting ready, this is a high impact show, so we're going to take a break in a little bit. But before, I want to ask you, you know, I think you had what does it mean to serve people, not just the law? What does that mean to you?
1: So there's always the law, Will. Like, there's things that I can and cannot do based on the law. But I always love to say that as an attorney, there's this gray area that I work in, and that's when I'm able to serve the people. So there's things that's not written on paper that says I can or can't do it, but there's these other spaces. And that's how I've gotten into this kind of beyond the bench mentality, which says I can go out in the community and find resources and connect my families with those resources. I can go to events and show people that I exist outside of the courtroom. So there are so many things we can do when we're trying to interact with our families, interact with the community, and make ourselves present outside of the space that we're normally in. So the law is always going to be what it's going to be. But the question becomes, how do we interact and make ourselves human for everyone else? And I think when you humanize yourself, you are in a much better position to serve the people when you are, in fact, on the bench. I see some of my kids out, and I'll tell them, hey, you can't say certain things to me because, you know, you might have a case with me. but you can say hello, but I need you to keep trying to keep going at this point.
0: Right.
1: But in particular, those that, let's say, are off the docket, they might run up to you and hug you because they appreciate all the time you pour into them. So as a judge, I think you have to remember that the law will always be. But guess what else is always going to be? You as a human being. And that's who you were before you took the bench. So when you channel both sides, that judicial side with the law, with your human side, which you've had much longer than you've been on the bench, then you can put the two together and make them work out perfectly.
0: You know what? I can't think of a better way to take us to our first break. That is definitely bigger than just the role. We're going to take a quick break. We'll see you on the other side.
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0: 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Catch the encore at 1 p.m. I am on with Judge Braxton. And before we went to break, she was just talking about her passion, what led her into getting into this work. And before I, you know, go into this, some other questions for you, what inspired your you to pursue a career in law?
1: I don't have a good story about this either, William, but I'll give you the real story.
0: Give me the real, Judge. Let's go.
1: I didn't have the upbringing where everything just sort of made sense.
0: Okay.
1: So my dad is a pastor of a small church in Cleveland, Ohio. And when I was a kid, I'm the youngest of three.
0: Mm-hmm.
1: And I wanted to boss them around. And so I
0: was. I'm sorry. I was drinking some water. I almost choked on my water,
1: I'm
0: Judge.
1: Sorry. You said you wanted the real.
0: So I do want the real. Let's go.
1: I used to put on my dad's robe, and my mom was a homemaker, and she had the meat pounder. And when I had that on and had my meat pounder, then I could boss my brother and my sister around. But when I didn't have it on, I couldn't. Then my other honest answer is, at some point in high school, I would call myself an A5 student, so I got all A's. Okay. All fives for my attitude, because just attitude was all bad. I had something to say about everything and to anybody,
0: okay,
1: including the teachers.
0: Okay.
1: And I remember my teacher saying, "Well, all that mouth of yours, you should probably go to law school so you can use it for something." Well, guess what? I eventually realized that I thought that was my calling, and so I ended up going to law school. So I could boss people around, and then I learned very quickly my first day on the bench that the judge is the least important person in the courtroom, and you're not really bossing anybody around. But that's kind of how I got into it. I think I wanted to be a lawyer as a kid, but I think over time I had some amazing teachers that kind of honed in on that. My mom really honed in on it for me. And so by the time I made it to high school and was looking at colleges, I knew I'm probably going to go to law school at this point. I wasn't quite sure, you know, what kind of law, but I knew that was going to be my decision at some point.
0: Okay. And you know what? You've mentioned your mom and your family support multiple times. So I would like to just ask, you know, as someone, how important is it for a young person whom, and your story is similar to mine and similar to a lot of people listening to our voice, we don't know. You know, when people go into a right. classroom, you ask kids what they want to do. I almost don't even like to do that. I ask them what their passions are. But mm-hmm. how important is it to have a parent, guardian support system that is going to encourage that young person?
1: I can't even stress how important that is. I'm a first generation college student, but my mom, and I don't want to discredit my dad because he was amazing too, but I was raised in a very traditional household where my dad worked and my mom was at home.
0: Right.
1: But my mom has always told me I can do anything I want to do.
0: God bless her.
1: Anything I want to be. And I still owe my mom a lot of money because I ran for judge with no money.
0: Okay.
1: And there was a point in time I had to make a phone call, and I said, "Mom, I need some money." And she said, "Well, for that amount, you need to call your daddy because I don't have a job." And
0: I understand.
1: Well, this is pretty bad. Well, I've never paid her back. I've been on the bench 13 years. I still owe her. I try to take her to dinner and things like that, and so she doesn't have to pay. And I don't know, you know, $30, $40 at a time is cutting it at this point, but she is really the reason why I am where I am. She worked the polls for me during the election in the summertime during the primary when it was 90-something degrees.
0: Right.
1: She was out there in November when I felt like it was negative 20 degrees outside. She was there when we were watching the numbers come in. She was there when I was sworn in. And anywhere I go now, even when I speak, sometimes I'll take my mom with me, and she sits in the audience, and she still looks like she's just as proud of me as she was when I graduated from kindergarten.
0: Because she is just as proud. She is just as proud of you. And if you try to give her any money, she's not going to take it. She's proud of who you've become and just your voice. And, you know, that's where I can see you getting your compassion from and just your drive. It's just from your upbringing, and just from the short time I've known you, I do my research, Judge. You know what I mean?
1: Okay.
0: I follow you. You're on Instagram. I'm on LinkedIn. I see some of the things you're doing. We're going to get into that a little more, but
1: okay.
0: Some of the things I want, I have to get this out. You're obviously a judge, very important figure in our community, but you have gone beyond that. You're certified as a child welfare law specialist. What does that mean for your work?
1: So that is a designation through the National Association of Counsel for Children. I am on the board for that organization. And what it means is, some expertise in the area of child welfare law. So I have some specialized training as well as was required to take a test to get that certification. And I did that because I wanted to ensure that I had as much information about the area of child welfare that I could get. And I continue to get education from many different places. But that one was really important to me because that's one where you actually are recognized for your education and the work that you've done to learn this area of law. It's a very nuanced area of law. I tell people it's civil cases and nobody really understands that. But when we're dealing with termination of parental rights
0: yes.
1: and completely destroying a relationship between a parent and a child, I think this is the area of law where we need the most education because yes, our decisions absolutely. Are the most impactful yes, yes. moving forward.
0: Yes, they are. Wow. What has been some of the most impactful moments in your career?
1: And I'm kind of simple. Things I love to do, you know, with this platform, one is be in the community.
0: Mm-hmm.
1: I think judges kind of get a bad rap, and sometimes we've earned them, that all we do is kind of sit up on our benches and we look low and judge people for their behaviors. One of the best things I do now is actually being in the community and engaging with a lot of community members, those that I may never see in a courtroom. But that has been the most impactful for me because I see what happens when community surrounds our children, which is why I fight so hard to find community-based organizations to work with our children. And so I've learned the most from the community. I've done my most impactful work in the community, and I think moving forward, we're going to make many more strides as we involve the community in our juvenile justice system.
0: I appreciate that outlook because that's really, you know, when you start to look at justice through that lens, everything else begins to shift. And now I want to just talk about some of the work you're doing with STAND, the STAND program. And I know that's an acronym. You serve as the presiding, this is, you know, my research is correct now. And I know you're going to correct me, but you serve as the presiding judge for the STAND program. Can you let our listeners know what that is?
1: Sure. So STAND is a juvenile drug treatment court. It stands for the Supervised Treatment for Alcohol and Narcotic Dependency. Now, I always joke that that name was in place before I came into the program. And so what we do is treat substance use disorders when it as it relates to children. And so what we see with a lot of our kids here is that a lot of our kids, especially now, are coming in with substance use disorders. Sometimes we can see where they get them from. There's, you know, with the legislation that legalized marijuana statewide,
0: right. Mm-hmm.
1: We see, you know, a lot more parents using marijuana, and so we see a lot more youth using it as well. So really, we are an alternative program for youth with substance use disorders. We use the evidence-based treatment model, but we also treat co-occurring mental health disorders. And we're just really trying to improve the lives of youth in our system. We do therapeutic intervention instead of detention. If you ever come see our program, you'll see that we work with our kids a lot younger. Detention is our absolute last resort. But we also have treatment services that we provide. We provide services for the entire family. So we understand that with kids, again, we need to change their environment to also help them to advance. But we provide services for the entire family, mental health services, substance use services. And one of our biggest points is we provide pro-social activities because we believe that we need to build rapport with our children before we can start to treat our children. So just earlier this week, we had a basketball game. I won't say that my team lost, but they did. But we had a basketball game, and we actually had an assistant coach from the Detroit Pistons and a coach from Lawrence Tech. And they came out and worked with our kids. And that was an opportunity just for us to have fun with our kids and to build rapport. So that way, when we go into the courtroom, we're in a much better position to work with them. We also provide educational services through our educational surrogates and advocates who assist our kids with, you know, school, tutoring, enrolling in school, IEPs, 504 plans, things like that. So it's really just a well-rounded program. We're federally funded, and we're really working with kids, too, that have a substance use disorder.
0: Okay, now if someone is out there listening to our voice, if they're actually dealing with a child that may have that, is it how would they go about getting access to this type of program?
1: Unfortunately, our program is only for justice involved youth.
0: Okay.
1: So once a youth comes into our juvenile justice system, if there is a substance use disorder, we can work with them in a diversionary plan to have them go through our drug court program instead of the traditional docket. And that right now is the only way they can come through our program. So it's specifically for youth that are involved in the juvenile justice system in Third Circuit.
0: Okay. Okay. And you guys have a graduation coming up soon. Is that the program that you were in? It's that program that there's a graduation coming? Okay.
1: We have a graduation coming up on May 11th, and we are going to celebrate some of our amazing kids who have made it through the program. It's typically about a year long, and all of our kids are substance-free once they graduate from the program, and they have remained substance-free for an extended period of time, so it's not like they just get 1 or 2 weeks and they can graduate. But they're really amazing youth that are doing just great things in the community, and we're teaching them they can do it while being substance-free.
0: Well, listen, you're doing amazing work. And when we come back from this break, we're going to get more into it. Let's take a quick break.

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9: 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We are on with the Honorable Judge Braxton. She was just talking about some of the amazing work and her ethos, her vision for juvenile justice reform. And the one thing I just want is, I just have this is the transition for this piece is the work doesn't stop in the courtroom. I'm going to tell you, family, this sister is out there working. She is beyond. I don't know if you have your robe on when you're out in the street or not, but you are constantly working. I have to ask, I think you mentioned it prior. You did mention it prior, but what's the one thing that stand out about why? What drives you to be so active outside the courtroom? What brings that commitment?
10: Couple of different things. I mean, you know, I'm an African-American woman. I had never seen a black judge that wasn't on TV prior to really getting involved in this area. And so, one, it's important for me to for people to know who I am, that I exist. I read to school still, especially during March, which is National Reading Month. And I still have some young people that say, oh, my God, it's a judge and she's black and she's a lady, you know, and I'm going, oh, that's pretty sad. But I'm glad that I'm here so I can show them that. I exist and other black women like myself exist. And yes, they always say, are you a real judge? And I say, yes, a real one.
9: And you know what? Kids will ask those questions. Seriously.
10: They do. And I always say, and I'm even better than Judge Judy. So,
9: right.
10: One, I think it's important that people see that we exist, that we are out here. And again, I think I said it earlier, it's important for us people to know that we're human. People call me judge everywhere I go. And I always tell them, including you.
9: I know you do.
10: That. I'm a human being first, and the judge is just what I do as a profession. And so I don't think people understand that judges are human beings, that we make mistakes, that most of us do the best that we can with the information that we have to make decisions that we feel are best in those situations. But I really want to humanize what a judge looks like, that people have access to judges, that they can call us and invite us to different events. Judges like to have fun. I am just, I always describe myself as like a ratchet basketball mom. Because if you see me caring for my daughter, usually the other team is really looking over at me going, she's obnoxious. And I'm going, yes.
9: I'm the same way. I'm the same way.
10: I am and will be. So please stop looking because the more you look, the more I'm upset.
9: Right. Yep. I am the same way. Go ahead, Judge.
10: But we're humans and I want people to know that. But I also want people to know that I'm invested in the community that has to elect me, but I'm invested in my kids. And so I want to see what my kids are doing. I want to see where my kids are going. One thing I've done, and honestly, I need to pick it back up since COVID, was visiting every single residential facility that a kid would get sentenced into.
9: Wow, yes.
10: They got into a lot of trouble. And I built that into my day, my week, my month, or whatever. Because how do I send a kid there and I've never seen it?
9: Mm-hmm.
10: How do I tell a parent to trust it?

0: program, but I don't even know what the program really is. I don't know the people there, the administrators, the staff, or anything else. And so for me, I want people to know that community is really important, not just for my upbringing, but for their young person's upbringing too. And I'm invested in it because I'm trying to meet the people that I want their children to, the community that I want them to be active in. I want them to see me in that community so they know I'm not above being in that space. But it also helps to keep me grounded because it's in those spaces that you understand some people are just not as fortunate as I've been and so many other people. And that helps to create that empathy where you're looking at a different environment that you're accustomed to. And you're saying, what can I do to make this person's life better? And it forces you out of that bench, out of that black robe. And it just says, I tell people, I like my jeans and J's too. I can be in that space and hang out with anybody else and find out what's out there, like the Hidden Genius Project, that I can bring back to the court. And for me, it's all about curating that collaboration between the court and the community.
1: You know what, Judge? And I'm going to say this, family. Everything she's saying, as the kids would say, is no cap. Because the first time I remember we had our end of summer celebration for the work that I do with the Hidden Genius Project. And I remember Munir, who is my chief programs officer. He flew in for my event. And he knew to come to the best one, Detroit. So he flew in for my event. and he said that he had been to and met a colleague of yours. And he said, well, I reached out and we had a conversation. I invited her. It was kind of last minute. You know, and to be honest, we hoped that you were coming. But if you hadn't, I'm not going to say it. I mean, be honest, I'm in court. We had a high propensity that you may not show because just because it was last minute and we know how, and when you came, just being honest with you, I've not really been, and depending on how you look at it, in front of a judge. So I didn't have any connotations on what that experience would be like, but you were just down to earth. You talked to our young men, you talked to our families, you even stayed and transitioned from our turn up piece where we kind of just celebrate into our formal presentation mode. You stayed the entire night. And, just to be honest, oftentimes people don't do that. And I was just, it just really, it started to see the how you led, you know, from your work, and then from there, I think you broke a record for National Reading Month. Reading to how many schools did you visit, Judge?
0: Well, I'm only gonna claim 10 because I did step outside of my my area. I try to stay in Wayne County because I am a Wayne County judge, but I did 11 schools. In 7 days. So if y'all gonna toot my horn, I'm gonna go ahead and give you all the stats.
1: Give me all the stats.
0: I get 11 schools in 7 days because I always have engagements during the first 2 weeks of March. So I knew I had 7 days, and then the kids went on break.
1: Yes, they sure were. They were. That was midwinter break.
0: Right, and I couldn't figure out why nobody would book those last 2 days because I was trying to spread them out a little bit more. But yeah, so 11 in 7 days. So some days I did 2, and I think one day I did 3.
1: Yes, because we follow each other on LinkedIn, and you know I got into about 4 schools, you know. So I tried, Judge. I tried, you know.
0: I'm gonna take you with me next year.
1: I tried, you know. I'll say this: 1 year when I first started mentoring, I had a plan to get into 100 schools just for like. I got into about 50 that year. And it was just going to career day and just talk about some of the things that I was doing professionally. So it's always great. I love going into schools. I love talking. I could tell by your pictures how much fun you were having. Any moments stick out from those 11 visits in 7 days? Any moments stick out to you?
0: Well, there's a couple of schools that I love. I always tease people. I'm getting a little bit older, so I can't always get on the ground with them. But when you're with a younger group,
1: right?
0: If you're in a chair, you will look up and they're literally like at your feet.
1: They are. They are.
0: And they just keep scooting up.
1: They just scoot all around you. Right.
0: They just go all around. So there was one school where I finally sat on the floor because I said, well, they're so close at this point. Let me just
1: get on down there. Right.
0: I got down there and the babies had to help me up. But I love being in those spaces where the kids are that close. They're that engaged. And they really want to be in a space with you. And then I had another school where the kids actually read to me.
1: Mm.
0: And so they were reading a chapter book, and I honestly can't remember. I probably have to go on LinkedIn and remember to find the book. But they were reading a chapter book, and I remember asking them, I said, hey, guys, I know you want to read this book. Do you want to read? I said, do you want me to read, or do you all want to read together? And they said, can we read together? And I said, yeah. And so we all kept taking paragraphs or pages. And it was so amazing to see how engaged these kids were, the great readers that we had. And I'm primarily in the city of Detroit. Detroit gets a bad rap. But,
1: yes, they do.
0: You know, I was in Detroit, and these kids were reading this chapter book, and we talked about it. And I think they were on chapter 5, and they had to get me up to speed. But just listening to them, how they remembered the story and told me where we were and where I was going with the book. I mean, these kids are exceptional. And again, we just don't give them enough credit.
1: Absolutely.
0: For, you know, some of them for what they've gone through, where they've come from, and to persevere with that level of resilience at such a young age, they're actually doing better than some of the adults.
1: Oh, yes. I say that all the time. And I have to, just seeing the level of commitment you have to literacy, you know, is that I think I'm going to ask you a layup question. You know, you can put your J's on for this one. But
0: I don't have that many though. My daughter gets them for me, but I got enough to hang.
1: Well, that's all you need is one pair. So, okay. why is literacy such a critical part of prevention?
0: That's where we start at.
1: Mm.
0: If we look at some of our young people and why they're not in school, it's because some of them can't read and they're embarrassed.
1: They're embarrassed.
0: If you want to do anything in life, it requires you to read something.
1: Directions, yes, it does.
0: Signs.
1: Setting up a phone, anything.
0: A phone, you know. Anything. You just need some basic level of reading. And so I think sometimes that's the gateway to success. If you can read, you can pretty much do anything moving forward. People can't get over on you. I got a lot of kids that say, I want to be an entrepreneur. I want to be an athlete. I want to be a this or that. I'm going, you're going to have a contract. Can you read it?
1: That's right. That's right.
0: I'm not saying, can you understand the legalese in it? I'm saying, do you know what it says at all? That
1: right.
0: At a base level, can you even understand that this says, you know, you're not going to get 80% of the money that you're making off this record or whatever else? So I think it starts really early on with education and appreciating education. And not saying all of my kids are going to go to college, but all of my kids are going to learn something in some capacity. Are you learning to trade? Are you going to go to college? Are you going to be an entrepreneur? Are you going to create games or some version of AI? It all starts in the exact same place. It starts in the classroom. It starts with instruction, and it starts with reading.
1: You know what? And we got done. The music is just now rolling because I don't want to get, you know, I just have to tell you, I want to first of all thank you for your work. Thank you for the way you approach this work. We're going to get into our last leg. We're going to have some fun when we come back from break.
0: All right, I'm ready.
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1: This is William Malcolm. William Malcolm Morning Show each and every Saturday. I am on with Judge Braxton. Before we go into break, she was just talking about her amazing work that she's been doing on the bench and beyond the bench. Judges are voted on, correct?
0: Some of us take the bench initially. There can be elected, but all of us eventually have to be, appointed. All of us have to eventually be elected.
1: Okay, and let me see if my research was correct. Are you till 2031, or is that correct?
0: So I run again in 2030. This term that I'm in right now ends January 1st of 2031.
1: I came before the judge and I got it right. I was gonna ask what I get, but you know what? I think I won't push it. But so with that being said, when you get ready to come back on, now how can people hearing you? And a lot of folks may not have ever talked to a judge, and may not or talked to a judge that approaches the work like you. How can people follow some of your work? I know you got your social media handles. You want to get that out, or how can
0: I
1: they?
0: It's at Judge K. Braxton on Instagram, LinkedIn, and Facebook. And honestly, that's how a lot of people reach out to me. I do kind of screen some of the things, but most of the connections that I've made, honestly, have been on LinkedIn, which has been a great platform for me to meet different people, learn about different organizations, and engage in the community. So that is typically the easiest way to get in touch with me, and preferably on the LinkedIn platform.
1: Absolutely. All right. So this is our final leg of this show, and this is our leadership legacy and your system change. You serve on multiple boards. How does that expand? And it's explain what boards are. A lot of people don't even know what that is, but if you could explain what that is, and then how does that expand your impact?
0: Absolutely. So board of directors or boards are the body that actually controls that organization. So we make decisions for that organization that's carried out through the executive director and other staff at that organization. We're ensuring that the organization is financially stable, that the decisions that organization is making is furthering their mission. We even help to create that mission and the vision for that organization as well. So that board is really the backbone of that organization. And so, now I am a member of several national boards, one for the National Association of Counsel for Children and also for the National Council of Juvenile and Family Court Judges. I think that's important. And I do want to highlight my two local boards as well, which is the Mosaic Youth Theater as the Umoja Debate Club, which is an amazing program, both of those. So if you haven't learned about either of those, please go online and check out, again, the Mosaic Youth Theater as well as the Umoja Debate League. And the shameless plug for Umoja, we're always looking for volunteers, and I believe that the next debate is May 9th. If anybody is interested and they want information, feel free to reach out to me on LinkedIn. But I think it's really important that we are in these national spaces because we can set the tone for what's happening, not just in your local area, so say Wayne County or even just the state of Michigan, but also on a national level. So I do training nationally about my unique perspective as a judicial officer, a judicial officer leading juvenile justice reforms and transformation, and how impactful we can be. And so I think it's great to do a lot of things locally, but I also think it's important to expand so other people see the work that they're doing and try to replicate that work. And so instead of just reaching the people right here in this area, you can reach more people nationally and really make a shift or what we call a transformation in how we're dealing with our justice-impacted youth.
1: And I love that work. And so when we talk about that, and thank you for the work that you're doing nationally and locally, but I do want to talk about your national work that you're doing on reform programs, and you're leading that. You want to just talk about that a little bit?
0: Sure. Sure. So there, some years ago, maybe it was 4 years ago, that our team went through the Georgetown Transforming Probation program through the Annie E. Casey Foundation. And that's really when we learned about the data behind some of the damage that the court itself is doing when we're talking about doing rehabilitation with our kids and how sometimes we're not quite hitting the mark and looking at what transformation looks like. And so I led our team through that program, which was about a week long in Washington, D.C., and that was the basis of our beginning of our transformation within locally within our county. And so that work has been really helpful, and their leadership has been really helpful. They still provide technical assistance to us. And so as things come up, we go back to them. We ask them questions, ask for suggestions. They'll come in and do some training for us. And it's really been great because it gives us an outside perspective on the work that we're doing, that we get assessed based on what we're doing. We've learned how to collect data on some of the things we've done. And what's interesting is that now we're actually seeing the fruits of our labor. So between our participation in that program, as well as the juvenile justice reforms that were implemented in October 1st of 2024, we have now created a new diversion program for our court, which allows more of our kids to not have access to the system. So it's another off-ramp. We're creating a consent docket, which will be another off-ramp for a lot of our kids. And we've actually started partnering with more community-based organizations for our kids. And so when we do have kids that are involved in our system, we can use that off-ramp to say, let's connect you with some other services. And that's really for our lower-level offenders and our mid-level offenders, where we need some form of intervention, but they don't always need to be in front of a judge in a courtroom. So that has been an amazing experience for our entire team.
1: I love that. That takes patience and vision. One of the things I definitely have to ask, and probably all of my listeners are going to be like, when it's about time you ask that, how do you have the energy to do all of this work? Because I know you said you're not wearing your J's all the time. How do you have the energy? I'm always seeing you travel. You're doing something. How do you have the energy to do? What motivates you when you're tired to keep pushing?
0: My kids. I saw someone talk about the teen takeovers and how we need to create a space for kids.
1: Yes, yes.
0: There's so many things that we can do for our kids and not just punish them. Punishment is the easy one.
1: Mm-hmm.
0: We can all come up with that. The creative thing is, what do you do when you have this child and you see they're lacking in a particular area? How do you fill that void for that youth? Or did you even listen enough to understand there is, in fact, a void? When we're talking about these teen takeovers, we didn't acknowledge that these kids organized.
1: They sure did, and they got the word out, and they mobilized.
0: And most adults can't do that.
1: That's right.
0: So there is a commodity. There is something special about this group of kids. Can we redirect their energy? That's our challenge.
1: That is.
0: And so I don't stop, honestly. My doctor's going to hate I said this. But I don't stop, honestly, because I can't stop. Because we still have work to do every single day. And we see all the negative things that are happening, but we really forget to highlight the positive things that are happening in our community, the positive organizations like yours, judges that are out here doing the work, CBOs that are community-based organizations that are doing the work, individuals that are doing the work. And we can't stop, and that's why we don't, because the work does not end. And I will stop when there's no more work to be done or when my body finally says it's over. But right now, God says my body's still working, the work is still here, I'm going to use it. And I heard if you don't use it, you're going to lose it. So my thing is, let's just keep pushing until I can't anymore.
1: That's right. And you mentioned the takeovers. And for my family that are not from the Metro Detroit area, because, Judge, we have people that listen all over. You know, I have a couple that out of the country that tune in from WilliamMalcolmMorningShow.com. Shameless plug.
0: Awesome.
1: Shameless plug. But since we're talking about the success with these teen takeovers, is when massive amount of teens have been coming into downtown Detroit. For the most part, it has been peaceful. But that is a success for them to mobilize. What does success look like to you and from your eyes for this current generation of youth?
0: Success. I mean, it's a lot of different things. I think success is them recognizing their potential.
1: Mm-hmm.
0: And sometimes they struggle with that. I think success also means working in spaces that they may not be comfortable with working in, just trying something new. So if we say, hey, well, you know how to mobilize, can we put you in another environment and being open to trying something else where, you know, you can mobilize and engage in a different way? I think success sometimes for some of our kids may look like they made it to college or they have overcome some of those obstacles. But we got to be realistic. Success for some of our kids means you're going to school every day and you weren't at some point.
1: That's right. That's right.
0: We have to acknowledge the small wins and not just look for big victories. And I think we lose sight of that with our kids. We just say, you need to be better. But sometimes they're making small changes and we're not acknowledging those. So success for me with some of my kids means you made a small change that was major in your life. And I have to acknowledge that.
1: You know what?
0: Sometimes that acknowledgement goes a long way.
1: It sure does. I love that. That's one of the things in my work with the Hidden Genius Project is that we say success looks different for every genius. We don't have a, you know, and we approach it the same mentality that you have. So now I want to transition. We have just over a minute and a half, and this is rapid fire, Judge. This is
0: right,
1: rapid
0: I'm
1: fire.
0: Ready.
1: You ready? You ready? You ready?
0: I'm trying,
1: so
0: I'm ready.
1: I want
0: I'm
1: you to
0: ready.
1: Just quick, very, very quickly about these questions. Want to hear? So, when a young person's enter your courtroom, what is the first thing you're trying to understand?
0: Them, their mentality, and why they're there.
1: If I had a bell in here, I'd hit ding. What is one factor people overlook about our youth in the system?
0: Nobody listens. They're unheard.
1: I gotta honor my own thing. I want to expand, but I gotta go because you're in your zone.
0: Do this again.
1: We got to do this again. What does accountability look like when done right, Judge?
0: It looks like our kids are doing better.
1: I love it. I love it. What moment reminds you why this work matters?
0: When my kids hug me when it's all said and done.
1: Wow. You're about to make a brother tear up here. What does real rehabilitation look like?
0: Oh, we don't have that answer yet, but it certainly starts with a commitment from the community to say that we want to focus more on rehabilitation than punishment.
1: Okay. What do you hope a young person walks away with after leaving your courtroom?
0: To know that I care and I'm invested in their future.
1: Listen, you knocked all them out the box. And one thing I want to just give you some shouts out for. You like you? If you you ever have a career in rapping or singing? Because you were straight off the dome, weren't you?
0: Maybe I got another caller.
1: You might have another caller. All right, Judge. Thank you so much.
0: Thank you.
1: We appreciate you. We'll have you back soon.
0: All right. Thanks so much.
1: God bless.
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10: With SRN News, I'm Michael Harrington in Washington. Today on the National Mall at this hour here in Washington, D.C., Rededicate 250. It's a national jubilee of prayer, praise, and thanksgiving. Amongst the speakers will be President Trump later on today. Also, House Speaker Mike Johnson, Secretary of State Marco Rubio. We have heard already from Secretary of Defense Pete Hegseth. The event will be carried by the Salem Radio Network live on many of these stations. Organizers say it will feature prayer, scripture, prophetic praise, testimonies, and corporate thanksgiving. The World Health Organization has declared an Ebola outbreak in Congo and Uganda a public health emergency of international concern. More than 300 suspected cases and 88 deaths have been reported so far. The outbreak is caused by a rare strain that has no approved treatments or vaccines. This is SRN News.
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11: This afternoon, expect a mix of clouds and sunshine with a chance of a thunderstorm in some areas, making it very warm with a high of 81. Tonight will be partly cloudy and warm with a low of 67. I'm meteorologist Jason Katerina on Faith Talk 1500 and 101.5 FM, online at faithtalkdetroit.com.
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21: The Holocaust was the systematic persecution and murder of 6 million Jews by the Nazi state and collaborators from 1933 to 1945. Nazi Germany created tens of thousands of camps to imprison millions of Jewish men, women, and children. Of the 6 million Jews murdered, 1.5 million were children. This horrific event must be remembered today and every day.
22: Welcome to this special Bless Israel program titled Never Forget, Never Again, brought to you by the International Fellowship of Christians and Jews. Val is a Holocaust survivor who grew up in Lithuania. In the summer of 1940, Hitler's army began its assault on the Russian Empire. The Nazis immediately began to implement their racial laws against the Jewish population, depriving Jews of every basic human right.
20: On August 15, 1941, Val and his family were forced into a ghetto, surrounded by barbed wire and armed sentries.
23: On the 4th of October, the Nazis, the SS, marched into the ghetto. They surrounded our little get the hospital, and they set it on fire. Everybody who tried to escape was shot. So the choice was to burn alive or die in a hail of bullets. The other atrocity took place 3 weeks later. Again, the Nazis, the SS, they all marched into the ghetto. They selected 10,000. They took them away to the notorious execution place, and they were all murdered. For my family and for me, this was a defining event. That's when we lost our faith in humanity. Seeing all the facts, seeing all the evil, unhinged us. We couldn't cope with it. We were completely derailed. We don't know what to do, we don't know where to go, we don't know what's happening to us. The fact that ordinary, normal people could be turned into killers was a shocking realization for us. We had to take on board that the line between good and evil was a very flimsy one, a very thin one, and it was all too easy to indoctrinate ordinary people, indoctrinate ordinary people to turn from good into evil.
2: By 1944, the remaining Jews from Val's ghetto were herded into cattle wagons and taken into Germany to work as forced laborers, building factories for the production of German Messerschmitt jet fighters.
23: We knew, of course, they had a good idea that our life will be finished before we were liberated. Conditions were so bad that we did not expect to survive. We were very pessimistic. And we made a pledge obliging any survivor to bear witness. You see, we had that fancy idea that once we disclose how evil starts and how evil spreads, it will make a big impression and genocide won't happen again. Well, it was all wishful thinking, actually. I survived. I was one of the few. But it was just too traumatic to relive everything again and to talk about it. So, in common with most survivors, I kept silent. It was such a gruesome story, people could not believe it. But I was prompted by my children. They wanted to know, and they were asking difficult questions. Why don't we have grandparents, uncles and family like the other children? And why do you speak with a funny accent? So we decided, when the kids were about 8, 9, we have to tell them what happened to us. But we had a problem. How do you introduce a child to the idea of radical evil? So we had to modify our story to their maturity. So there you are. The long silence was broke, and we began talking about it.
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22: 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At a Holocaust awareness event, President and Global CEO of the Fellowship, Yael Eckstein, shared how the organization is providing food boxes to poor, elderly Holocaust survivors, like Miriam.
1: She was one of the first Jewish people that the Nazis took in Germany, and she was brought to Auschwitz to build the camps with her own hands. And she said, "I was strong, that's why I survived, but I was the only survivor." And she explained to me how for years she lived on one piece of bread, one cup of tea, and worked 15 hours a day in the freezing cold snow, in the burning hot sun, and if you stop for 1 second, you get shot on sight. And she said, as we were walking back to our bunks, the Nazis would line up next to us and they would see our starving bodies, our exhausted minds, and we'd be walking, and they would start throwing loaves of bread at us. They'd be throwing chicken, they'd be throwing meat. And any person who would bend down to pick it up would get shot on sight. And they would sit there laughing. And they would watch their fellow Jews, their fellow workers, their friends, their family get shot because they were so starving for a piece of bread. And she said to me, "When you come with this food box that says on the side, donated with love from Christians in America, there are no words for the joy it brings to my heart. Finally, the Jewish people are not alone. Finally, there are Christians in America who care about me. Christians in America are sending me this life, this bread, this food, this chicken. That shows me that there is hope for the future." And that's what the fellowship aims to do.
20: Many Holocaust survivors face serious health issues. Those in need of treatment or medication crisis can sometimes live far from a medical facility. When war or terror attacks take place in areas like Ukraine and throughout Israel, they cannot safely leave their homes. But thanks to Christians and your prayerful and financial support, the Fellowship is able to provide mobile clinics to help poor elderly Holocaust survivors receive the care they need.
4: This mobile clinic allows doctors to reach Holocaust survivors in their homes.
13: 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So we give them the medical care in their home.
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6: Auschwitz, the site of 1.1 million Jews who were slaughtered, murdered simply for the crime of being Jewish.
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2: The Fellowship was founded in 1983 by Rabbi Yekiel Eckstein, fulfilling his vision of building bridges of understanding between Christians and Jews. In his more than three decades of work, Rabbi Eckstein helped millions of needy Jews around the world, and he also encouraged millions of Christians to deepen their bonds with Israel and their biblical Jewish roots. It was in his beloved Holy Land of Israel where Rabbi Yekiel Eckstein passed away on February 6th, 2019.
22: In this rare audio recording, Rabbi Eckstein gives an important perspective on the Holocaust and how all of humanity should declare never forget and never again. Let's listen.
10: The Holocaust is not just a concept. The Holocaust happened at a real point in history to real people. I realize just how close the people are to us, and how the events could, God forbid, as much as we say never again, they could happen again. If Israel's enemies have their way, Jerusalem and the state of Israel would be obliterated and pushed into the sea and destroyed. We dare not let that happen, not under our watch. Hatred and prejudice are not things that we are born with. Man, through his free choice, he chooses between good and evil. My friends, we are witnessing the rise of anti-Semitism around the world today.
21: The neighbors say, "We will poison you, dirty Jews." They say it openly.
10: Terrorist attacks.
11: Police say they were tortured and killed before the final shootout.
10: Time is not on our side. Every Jew who is in need of escaping from the forces of anti-Semitism, today there is an Israel that is the home for every Jew who flees there.
12: This inscription says that Jews should all be stabbed. Jid is a derogatory, negative word for Jew. This is the name that the Nazis called Jews when they put a yellow Star of David. It's the same now.
14: It's very hard to describe for someone in the West.
15: Absolutely.
14: The anti-Semitism that still lives here. Valentina is a mother of five children. And when they went out for one Shabbat in the synagogue, the neighbors, they broke the door, came in, and stole all what they have and left a note, "Dirty Jews, go out." The neighbors told them, "We will poison you, and you will all be dead. We will accomplish Hitler's task." "Hitler lives in our heart," Valentina's neighbor told her. And she's frightened now, so she has to live in fear, because they promise her that they will poison her.
10: The nuclear threats, the biological, the chemical threats that Israel is facing are growing. The amassing of missiles, of weapons against Israel has risen tremendously. Joshua said, "Who is for the Lord? Let him come with me." This is the moment of truth. This is the time when we need to take a stand with God and when we need to stand strongly with the state of Israel.
22: The Bible says in the book of Isaiah, chapter 58, verse 7, "Share your food with the hungry. 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Many live alone, scared, and unseen, but God sees them. And today, God may be calling you to be their blessing.
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8: Christ commanded us to take care of the needy, and to obey God's word is what we need to be doing. And it's great that we have organizations like the International Fellowship of Christian Jews try to meet those needs, to open the eyes of people that want to help. You have to obey the word, but God gives us a compassion because of who he is. And that's the example that Christ gives us. You know, his whole ministry was about healing and helping and understanding people's needs. And that's what he encourages us to do through his word, is to understand the needy people, the people that are hurting. And to want to help is something that Christ gives us.
20: Did you know that in Isaiah chapter 58, the Lord gives 10 amazing promises to those who take action and help others less fortunate than themselves? God promises that his favor will shine on you, that your wounds will be healed, that he will always be with you, that he will save you, that he will protect you, that he will answer your prayers, that he will turn darkness into light, that he will guide you, that he will satisfy you with good things. And lastly, the 10th promise, that he will keep you strong and well.
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3: President Trump has triggered a $200 billion tech disruption, and Wall Street is asleep at the switch. 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Technology that will make today's AI data centers a thing of the past, like IBM's old mainframes. While most investors are focused on old-fashioned AI, there are three companies quietly building a trillion

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5: The following program, Bless Israel, is brought to you by the International Fellowship of Christians and Jews.
6: The Holocaust was the systematic persecution and murder of 6 million Jews by the Nazi state and collaborators from 1933 to 1945. Nazi Germany created tens of thousands of camps to imprison millions of Jewish men, women, and children. Of the 6 million Jews murdered, 1.5 million were children. This horrific event must be remembered today and every day.
7: Welcome to this special Bless Israel program titled Never Forget, Never Again, brought to you by the International Fellowship of Christians and Jews. Val is a Holocaust survivor who grew up in Lithuania. In the summer of 1940, Hitler's army began its assault on the Russian Empire. The Nazis immediately began to implement their racial laws against the Jewish population, depriving Jews of every basic human right.
5: On August 15, 1941, Val and his family were forced into a ghetto, surrounded by barbed wire and armed sentries.
8: On the 4th of October, the Nazis, the SS, marched into the ghetto. They surrounded our little get the hospital, and they set it on fire. Everybody who tried to escape was shot. So the choice was to burn alive or die in a hail of bullets. The other atrocity took place 3 weeks later. Again, the Nazis, the SS, they all marched into the ghetto. They selected 10,000. They took them away to the notorious execution place, and they were all murdered. For my family and for me, this was a defining event. That's when we lost our faith in humanity. Seeing all the facts, seeing all the evil, unhinged us. We couldn't cope with it. We were completely derailed. We don't know what to do, we don't know where to go, we don't know what's happening to us. The fact that ordinary, normal people could be turned into killers was a shocking realization for us. We had to take on board that the line between good and evil was a very flimsy one, a very thin one, and it was all too easy to indoctrinate ordinary people, to turn from good into evil.
5: By 1944, the remaining Jews from Val's ghetto were herded into cattle wagons and taken into Germany to work as forced laborers, building factories for the production of German Messerschmitt jet fighters.
8: We knew, of course, we had a good idea that our life will be finished before we were liberated. Conditions were so bad that we did not expect to survive. We were very pessimistic. And we made a pledge obliging any survivor to bear witness. You see, we had that fancy idea that once we disclose how evil starts and how evil spreads, it will make a big impression and genocide won't happen again. Well, it was all wishful thinking, actually. I survived. I was one of the few. But it was just too traumatic to relive everything again and to talk about it. So in common with most

0: survivors. I kept silent. It was such a gruesome story, people could not believe it. But I was prompted by my children. They wanted to know, and they were asking difficult questions. Why don't we have grandparents, uncles and family like the other children? And why do you speak with a funny accent? So we decided, when the kids were about 8, 9, we have to tell them what happened to us. But we had a problem. How do you introduce a child to the idea of radical evil? So we had to modify our story to their maturity. So there you are. The long silence was broken, and we began talking about it.
1: 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Many are alone and cannot afford food or medicine.
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1: 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At a Holocaust awareness event, President and Global CEO of the Fellowship, Yael Eckstein, shared how the organization is providing food boxes to poor, elderly Holocaust survivors, like Miriam.
4: She was one of the first Jewish people that the Nazis took in Germany, and she was brought to Auschwitz to build the camps with her own hands. And she said, "I was strong, that's why I survived, but I was the only survivor." And she explained to me how for years she lived on one piece of bread, one cup of tea, and worked 15 hours a day in the freezing cold snow, in the burning hot sun, and if you stop for 1 second, you get shot on sight. And she said, as we were walking back to our bunks, the Nazis would line up next to us and they would see our starving bodies, our exhausted minds, and we'd be walking, and they would start throwing loaves of bread at us. They'd be throwing chicken, they'd be throwing meat. And any person who would bend down to pick it up would get shot on sight. And they would sit there laughing. And they would watch their fellow Jews, their fellow workers, their friends, their family get shot because they were so starving for a piece of bread. And she said to me, when you come with this food box that says on the side, donated with love from Christians in America, there are no words for the joy it brings to my heart. Finally, the Jewish people are not alone. Finally, there are Christians in America who care about me. Christians in America are sending me this life, this bread, this food, this chicken. That shows me that there is hope for the future. And that's what the fellowship aims to do.
2: Many Holocaust survivors face serious health issues. Those in need of treatment or medication crisis can sometimes live far from a medical facility. When war or terror attacks take place in areas like Ukraine and throughout Israel, they cannot safely leave their homes. But thanks to Christians and your prayerful and financial support, the Fellowship is able to provide mobile clinics to help poor elderly Holocaust survivors receive the care they need.
5: This mobile clinic allows doctors to reach Holocaust survivors in their homes.
6: Holocaust survivors are old people around 80s and 90s, and it's very hard for them to leave their home and to get the medical care. So we give them the medical care in their home.
5: Holocaust survivors have already endured such unimaginable difficulties in their lives. During times of crisis, it is especially important to make sure they receive the care and dignity they deserve.
6: War is a time of stress and instability, and for the Holocaust survivors, it's much more difficult, so we try to help them.
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5: Supporting this initiative is part of our commitment to help Israel's most vulnerable populations.
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5: 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We make sure Holocaust survivors can still get their medical attention in times of war and in times of peace.
7: During the Holocaust, the Christian saved my life. Now I want to thank them.
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9: Auschwitz, the site of 1.1 million Jews who were slaughtered, murdered simply for the crime of being Jewish.
10: We know. We're witnesses. The vile, vicious violence that can be inflicted upon people. And it's not so far away. 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
2: The fellowship was founded in 1983 by Rabbi Yekiel Eckstein, fulfilling his vision of building bridges of understanding between Christians and Jews. In his more than three decades of work, Rabbi Eckstein helped millions of needy Jews around the world, and he also encouraged millions of Christians to deepen their bonds with Israel and their biblical Jewish roots. It was in his beloved Holy Land of Israel where Rabbi Yekiel Eckstein passed away on February 6th, 2019.
1: In this rare audio recording, Rabbi Eckstein gives an important perspective on the Holocaust and how all of humanity should declare never forget and never again. Let's listen.
11: The Holocaust is not just a concept. The Holocaust happened at a real point in history to real people. I realize just how close the people are to us, and how the events could, God forbid, as much as we say never again, they could happen again. If Israel's enemies have their way, Jerusalem and the state of Israel would be obliterated and pushed into the sea and destroyed. We dare not let that happen. Not under our watch. Hatred and prejudice are not things that we are born with. Man, through his free choice, he chooses between good and evil. My friends, we are witnessing the rise of anti-Semitism around the world today.
12: The neighbors say, "We will poison you, dirty Jews." They say it openly.
11: Terrorist attacks.
13: Police say they were tortured and killed before the final shootout.
11: Time is not on our side. Every Jew who is in need of escaping from the forces of anti-Semitism, today there is an Israel that is the home for every Jew who flees there.
14: This inscription says that Jews should all be stabbed. Jid is a derogatory, negative word for Jew. This is the name that the Nazis called Jews when they put a yellow Star of David. It's the same now.
15: It's very hard to describe for someone in the West. The anti-Semitism that still lives here. Valentina is a mother of five children. And when they went out for one Shabbat in the synagogue, the neighbors, they broke the door, came in, and stole all what they have, and left a note, "Dirty Jews, go out." The neighbors told them, "We will poison you, and you will all be dead. We will accomplish Hitler's task." "Hitler lives in our heart," Valentina's neighbor told her. And she's frightened now, so she has to live in fear because they promise her that they will poison her.
11: The nuclear threats, the biological, the chemical threats that Israel is facing are growing. The amassing of missiles, of weapons against Israel has risen tremendously. Joshua said, "Who is for the Lord? Let him come with me." This is the moment of truth. this is the time when we need to take a stand with God and when we need to stand strongly with the state of Israel.
1: The Bible says in the book of Isaiah, chapter 58, verse 7, share your food with the hungry, give shelter to the homeless. When you see the naked, clothe them. 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Many live alone, scared, and unseen, but God sees them. 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
16: Christ commanded us to take care of the needy, and to obey God's word is what we need to be doing. And it's great that we have organizations like the International Fellowship of Christian Jews try to meet those needs, to open the eyes of people that want to help. You have to obey the word, but God gives us a compassion because of who he is. And that's the example that Christ gives us. You know, his whole ministry was about healing and helping and understanding people's needs. And that's what he encourages us to do through his word, is to understand the needy people. The people that are hurting, and to want to help is something that Christ gives us.
2: Did you know that in Isaiah chapter 58, the Lord gives 10 amazing promises to those who take action and help others less fortunate than themselves? Well, God promises that his favor will shine on you, that your wounds will be healed, that he will always be with you, that he will save you, that he will protect you, that he will answer your prayers, that he will turn darkness into light, that he will guide you, that he will satisfy you with good things. And lastly, the 10th promise, that he will keep you strong and well.
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5: With SRN News, I'm Keith Peters in Washington. A drone strike has targeted the United Arab Emirates' Seoul nuclear power plant, sparking a fire on its perimeter. There were no reports of injuries or radiation release, but Sunday's incident highlighted the risk of renewed war as the Iran ceasefire remains tenuous. No one immediately claimed responsibility, and the UAE did not blame anyone. Israel says U.S. President Donald Trump has spoken with Prime Minister Benjamin Netanyahu about the situation. Thousands of people have streamed onto the National Mall in Washington for a day-long prayer rally. The event Sunday is billed as a rededication of our country as one nation under God. President Donald Trump is expected to address the crowd in a video message Sunday. More details available at srnnews.com.
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6: Tonight, expect cloudy skies with a low temperature of 59. Moving into tomorrow, anticipate mostly cloudy conditions and warm with the possibility of a thunderstorm in the afternoon. The high temperature will reach 80 degrees. I'm meteorologist Jason Katarina on Faith Talk 1500 and 101.5 FM, online at faithtalkdetroit.com.
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17: Freedom. We want ultimate freedom. I know I've said that before. I know you have too. Freedom, we say. Just no holds barred living. No fences, no framework, just doing whatever, whenever, however, with whoever. And man, that's freedom. Wouldn't it be great to live that way? Again, I know we've said that before. You've thought, man, what if I could experience ultimate freedom? Freedom. I would argue that with that mentality, it will and can lead to absurdity, chaos. Because freedom without a frame is futile. Let me say that again. I want you to think about this for a second. Freedom without a frame is futile. Can you imagine playing pickleball? That's popular now. Without a frame? Can you imagine playing golf or football without a frame, without a fence, without parameters, without a governor? Can you imagine running a nation without parameters? Can you imagine a marriage? Can you imagine a friendship? Can you imagine anything, parenting, definitely, without a framework? No, I mean, You can't. I can't. But we say, though, don't we? I want to be free. There's freedom in the frame. The frame equals freedom. Those are two seemingly paradoxical concepts from God. And just think with me again. On one hand, God is all about the ultimate frame. God has framed everything. He's framed the universe. He's even framed you and me. He's prolific and specific. He's framed the macro to the micro, you might say. Then, on the other hand, God is into freedom. So you got a frame, and he's into freedom. Everything about knowing God and making him known is about freedom, true freedom, not faux freedom, doing whatever, whenever, however, to whomever I want. It's ultimate freedom. The Bible is a book about freedom. So to put it in modern day vernacular, God's frame is insane. And within the frame, there's freedom. The Bible says that God knows our frame. In fact, it says that God knew our frame, your frame, before the foundation of the world. Let that settle in for a second. Again, our little pea brains can't really understand it, but that's what the Bible says. The word framed, you're probably wondering, in the Greek is pronounced katharizo. Say it with me, katharizo. It almost sounds Italian. Would you like some katharizo on your angel hair pasta? I love Italian. Everything is better in Italy. I've only been there one time. Food's better. Clothes are definitely better. Cars are better. I kind of want to be an Italian. Maybe in heaven. Maybe in heaven. But katharizo means to complete. It means to join together. You study the Hebrew and the Greek in the Bible, those original languages, when you see the word frame, it's God actually doing those things. And you have the frame, and then you have the freedom. So within the frame, we're free and complete to do and to be who God wants us to be. Let me say it just straight up. You're a masterpiece. What? Yeah, you are. You were created by the master of peace. Designed for freedom. Ultimate freedom. My mother was just an amazing lady. She loved God. She loved the church. Her family, she loved to laugh, but she loved art. She was a great artist. Now, she didn't really study the arts, like she didn't go to some famous or renowned art school, but had she done so, she probably could have made a living, probably made a lot of money selling her art. Well, when she passed away, I got her art supplies, paints and brushes and canvases, and many of her paintings were framed, and we have them in our house today. So when you come over, I'll have to show you the frames. No, I'm not inviting you over, but I wouldn't mind, but the frames take away and help your peripheral vision to look at the subject matter. It accentuates what's there. I was going through some of Mom's paintings and some of the canvases and watercolor paper. And she had this very expensive piece of watercolor paper. It was taped up like you do before you do watercolor. And she had drawn this amazing sketch of these flowers. And it was really heart-wrenching because I thought, man, that was the last thing she did, the last piece of art that she worked on before her illness and her death. And it was incomplete. Could it be that this canvas that God has called your life, could it be that it's incomplete? Could it be that the sketch is there, but how about the paint? And you know, I wondered, man, what would this painting have looked like had it been completed and finished and framed? And I don't know. I was just thinking. God, number one, if you're taking notes, keeping score, God frames everything. He's framed everything. The Bible says in the book of Genesis chapter 2, and think about this, framing and freedom, that God created man and he gave us freedom. Ultimate freedom. Let's read Genesis chapter 2. You can follow along. The Lord God took the man and put him in the Garden of Eden to work it and take care of it. This should put to rest what is the oldest profession out there: landscaping. And the Lord God commanded the man, commanded. It's not like a suggestion. It's not like, well, think about it. No, he commanded the man, you're free. What? See the framework creation, right? Frame, free, dumb. You are free to eat from any tree in the garden. But you must not eat from the tree of the knowledge of good and evil. For when you eat from it, you will certainly die. Track with me. Follow me now. God has framed everything. Man stepped out of the frame. I've stepped out of the frame. And the Bible says when we sin, that's stepping out of the frame, sin leads to death. The penalty, the punishment of sin is death. Eternal separation from God. Those aren't my words. That's what God says. Not only do we experience that outside of the frame, we also are incarcerated. The Bible says we're in bondage to sin. So in our search for freedom, students, think about this. Single adults, think about this. Everybody, think about this. In our search for freedom, okay, I'm going to jump out of the frame and do what I want to do. What we're chasing and what we chase ends up incarcerating us. So on one hand, we think, oh, it's freedom. I'm going to chase money. If I have that amount of money or close that deal or have that net worth, here's what happens. And God's not anti-money or anti-net worth. You become a slave to that, and money is your master. Okay, I'm going to chase women, guys say. That'll do it. So you go from this bed to that bed, from this sexual hit to that sexual hit, and you become a slave to sex. Sex is your master. You're in bondage to that. Maybe it's fame, and if you chase that away from God, that becomes your master. You're in bondage to it. Well, Jesus did something. God framed everything. Man stepped out of the frame. So God sent Jesus to step into the frame and reframe you and me. Reframe us in freedom. Oh, not, man, that's like, that's ridiculous. That's something we don't deserve on our best day. That's what Jesus did. So Jesus freed us up, if we receive him, from the penalty of sin. Isn't that stunning? So if I receive him, I have ultimate freedom, and I'll live forever with him.
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17: So again, to frame is to complete, to join together. That's what happens when we give it all to Jesus. But if you're like me, we want that white knuckle grip on our art supplies, don't we? I know better than you. I mean, what would it be like if Picasso were alive? Hey, Pablo, you just stay there. I'll go over here and finger paint. I want to help you. No! That's my Picasso voice. Isn't that? I've done that. You've done that. Here we step out of the frame, and at our best, in freedom, we can finger paint. That's about as good as we can do, ultimately. Whether it's money or sex or fame or whatever. It's at the end, it's finger painting. And our Lord says, I have come to redeem you, to complete you, to join you with me, to give you freedom over the penalty and the power of sin. So now I'm free because the power of sin has been broken to do what needs to be done. Jesus said one time in John chapter 10, he was talking about framing and freedom. He said, I am the door. See that? I am the door. Jesus said that. I am the door. If anyone enters by me, he'll be saved. He'll go in and out and find pasture. He'll be saved, safe, and satisfied. Say that with me. He'll be saved, safe, and satisfied. I am the door. What was Jesus talking about? Well, he was talking about a good shepherd. The good shepherd, as he was in the wilderness taking care of his sheep, when it was time for the sheep to go night-night, he would find a sheepfold, a natural area in the terrain that corralled the sheep. There would always be an opening, and the good shepherd would lie down and literally become the door. So for the sheep to go in and out, they have to enter and leave and under the watchful eye of the shepherd. You got the frame, the sheepfold, and you got ultimate freedom. But now Jesus changes gears. He says the thief comes, that's the devil, to kill, steal, and destroy. Ooh, but I've come that you might have life and have it abundantly. Ultimate freedom. What does it mean when he said the enemy comes to steal? Think about art forgery. It's a multi-squillion dollar business. You study art history as I have, from Asia to Europe to whatever, people are always forging and copying great works of art. Well, how do you spot counterfeit? You handle the real thing so well, you go, whoa, that's not a Picasso. No. The enemy wants to steal your freedom and mine. He wants to kill us. He wants us to waste and destroy our lives with all this faux freedom, chasing this and chasing that we miss it. That we look back and go, oh man. We just swim lap after lap of regret. Then he comes to destroy us. And I don't mean literally. Well, I guess you could say that. I know some people that have gone on a search and they haven't come back. Either they have passed away, or their life is just a shell. You know them as well. They didn't start out just, you know, going to a couple of gentlemen's clubs to be a sex addict. They didn't start out looking at porn. No, they didn't start out, you know, doing business deals for money to rule them. But all of a sudden, there it is. So the enemy comes to steal, kill, and destroy, and we can look at our culture and see that, but Jesus came, he goes, I've come that you might have life and have it abundantly. Abundantly. You know what that word means? It's parasos in the Greek. It means waves hitting up on the seashore over and over and over and over and over and over and over and over. It's not just a decent life. It's not just an okay life. It's a life of true freedom. Doesn't mean we're perfect. Obviously, we still sin. But our master is Jesus. And by the power of the Holy Spirit, we have victory over sin. I'm not a slave to that anymore. Jesus is my master. My life is a masterpiece because it's being painted by the master of peace. One day, Jesus said, in Matthew chapter 5, verse 14, he was like, and this is the message, he goes, you're here to be light, bringing out the what? God colors. That's unique in the world. God is not a secret to be kept. We're going public with this, as public as a city on a hill. The God colors. What kind of colors? I mean, if my life is a canvas and I'm giving my supplies to the Lord every day, and I've been praying that prayer recently, over the last, month or so. God, here are the supplies. I unclench my white knuckle grip and give them to you. You paint as you will. And God uses several colors. The primary colors, red. What does red stand for? The blood of Jesus. We're redeemed. We only have the power. We only have the victory, the freedom, because of the blood of Jesus that he shed for us to redeem and reframe our lives. Also, yellow, or you could say gold, but yellow is another primary color. Yellow references the glory of God. We're here to reflect the essence of who God is. Also, too, I think about the book of 1 Peter, where he's writing that we're refined by fire. The trials and triumphs and tribulations. But I'm here to tell you, God can be trusted. These colors, the blood of Jesus, the gold being refined. I'm telling you, you lean into Jesus. And by his grace and mercy, we have amazing things will take place. But there's another primary color, blue. Blue. What does blue mean? Well, in the Bible, blue is the vastness of God. The Bible says we're washed by the water of the Word of God. The Bible says after you become believers, we're to be baptized in water. There's something powerful about that. Those are the primary colors because you cannot mix any other color and get those colors. So God is using those colors. Jesus is, as he's painting, he's mixing the red and the yellow and the blue to make a, well, Ephesians 2:10 tells us to make a what? We are God's what? Masterpiece. Now the enemy is whispering lies to you right now. Oh, you're not a masterpiece. I'm telling you, by the power of God, you're a masterpiece. That's what Jesus said in John chapter 8, verse 32. You will know the truth, and the truth will make you what? Frame, freedom. Frame, freedom. You know, I opened up telling you about my mother and the frame paintings we have and her art supplies and stuff. Well, that painting, well, it's not a painting, but that sketch, you know, the watercolor thing that she had prepared right before, you know, she got sick. I was looking at it just a couple days ago, not at all even thinking about this or whatever. I'm just looking at it and I'm going, man, I'm gonna paint this. So my mother has sketched these beautiful flowers. Again, phenomenal. So I have this little watercolor set in my office. It's hilarious, tiny little thing, little tiny brush. I like tiny things sometimes. I don't know, it's like my mother too, it's weird. So I take this brush, start dipping it in paint, start painting, and I'm like, oh man, this is rolling. I mean, I'm like behind my back. And it was easy because it had been set forth and I'm painting it and this picture looks great. I'm not through with it yet, but I'm really liking it. And when I finish it, I'm going to frame it. That's God. He sketched your life out. Better than you can sketch out anything. He sketched your life out. Here are the supplies. Here are the colors. Just follow my sketch. Because when we paint in God's sketch, we'll understand that God's frame works because it's His framework. Remember, there's freedom in the frame.
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4: 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We fight back with the Word of God.

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3: Kind of walking along with him, and it's been an interesting journey. We've even seen the contrast between Elijah and Elisha. I was talking to somebody just this past week, a fellow pastor. I was out in Providence, Rhode Island, and we were talking about different characters that we preached on, and Elisha is one of the most interesting individuals that appears in Scripture. He doesn't seem to fit any protocol, any kind of mode. He is out the box in a lot of ways, but yet still what God does through him is very powerful, and it speaks to us here today. We started this lesson last time. We looked at 2 Kings chapter 5, verses 1 through 15. As we looked at Naaman, who was an individual who was powerful in Aram or modern-day Syria. He was the king's right-hand man. He had contracted leprosy. A little Jewish girl told him that if he could go to Israel and he could see the prophet, that he would be healed. And so he went through the whole process. He went to his king. And he got permission to be able to go to Israel. And so he did. He went to the king of Israel. And, of course, the king of Israel, Jehoram, was irritated about the whole thing. And Elisha says, hey, tell him to come see me. And then he will know that there is a prophet of Yahweh in Israel. Naaman goes to see him. And, of course, he is upset because Elisha won't come out the house. Elisha tells him, you need to go and you need to bathe and dunk yourself 7 times in the Jordan River. And he's arrogant. How dare he? And there are great rivers back in Syria. How dare he? He doesn't even come out. I expected him to come out here, wave his hand, say some profound things, and heal me. And so he goes away. But fortunately, his servants run after him. And they say, King, now, Master, if he had told you to do some great thing, would you not have done it? Why don't you do this simple thing? And so he does. And as a result, his leprosy is removed. His skin is restored. It says like a little boy, like a little child. And then verse 15, this is where we pick up the story today. It says, then Naaman and all his attendants went back to the man of God. He stood before him and said, now I know that there is no God in all the world except in Israel. Please accept now a gift from your servant. The prophet answered, as surely as the Lord lives whom I serve, I will not accept the thing. And even though Naaman urged him, he refused. And Naaman was excited. At first he came and he thought that he would buy his healing. He went to the king. He came with all of these treasures and he thought that, hey, I'll come and I'll buy it. And so therefore he'll heal me. But now as he's gone through this process and he's come to faith in Yahweh, he's come to faith in the Lord of the God of Israel, now he wants to give a great gift. No longer is he trying to buy his healing, or he's already been healed, but he wants to show his gratitude by giving this gift to Elisha. Elisha says, I don't want it. I don't want it. I don't want it. I don't want your gift. And there's a reason, more than likely, that he did not want the gift, and it's because he did not want this man, Naaman, thinking that it was Elisha that had the power. He wanted to know that, wanted him to know that it was Yahweh, it was the Lord of Israel, it was the God of Israel who had healed him. Now, this doesn't mean that gifts aren't supposed to be given to people who have done things for you. It doesn't mean that, but there's a time and a place for everything. And sometimes we need to be sensitive. Is this the time and the place to be receiving a gift, or is it not? Will receiving of this gift take that person's eyes off the Lord and put it on me? Or is this just something that the person who is giving will understand that this is just an act of gratitude? Evidently, Elisha felt like, hey, no, don't give me anything. No matter how much you urge, no matter how much you want to, no matter how much you desire to, even though it was probably

0: in his heart sincerely to do, Elisha says no. I think this is a lesson for those of us who tend to get caught up in the spectacular events of TV preaching or TV healing. You know, it's amazing to me that these brothers seem to be unashamed about asking for money. And if you you send in some money, I will send you a personal cloth that has been prayed over. And you can lay this on your bad knee and God will heal you and he wants to bless you. I am amazed at how many of us as Christians will pay these charlatans to try to get some type of gift or blessing from God. Now, I know y'all smarter than that. You know what I mean? This don't apply to you, but I'm just saying maybe you take this message and give it to your friends who seem to kind of buy into this thing. That God can heal you without you giving him anything. That God is the God of all creation, and if God chooses to heal, he can heal by other people just praying or by you calling out to God. God can heal in a myriad of ways. He does not need to be paid. And here's the thing, too. Why would God want your money for him to heal you? That's always an amazing thing to me. Wouldn't it be more like what happened here? That God would want to do a great work, and then you might want to give out of your gratitude and your thankfulness to him. I was reading an article 2 weeks ago in Pastor's Study by Costi Hinn. And those of you who don't know who Costi Hinn is, he is the nephew of Benny Hinn. Now, I know y'all know who Benny Hinn is. Don't be pretending y'all know. Y'all probably been to his crusades and the whole thing. You know what I mean? But he the guy wear the white suits, got the white hair and everything, and he supposed to be doing this miraculous healing and people falling out and all this type of stuff, throwing their wheelchairs away and their crutches and all that type of thing. And Costi was in the midst of that. And he would see all these things that happened in the crusades, and he was talking about how they live large. How they spent over $25,000 a week on these crusades and living large and riding in Mercedes Benz and all this type of stuff. And yet, when it came to the end, Costi said that he did not know Jesus. But yet, they could deceive people into sending in money for a healing. We as believers need to be careful of these people who are always asking for money so that you might be able to be blessed. And Elisha saw that he did not want Naaman looking at him. One of the reasons why he probably never even came out of the house. You remember, he wouldn't even come out the house. He wanted him to know that it's a God in Israel who is one who is doing the healing. Well, verse 17. You would think that maybe Naaman would say, well, you know, I know you don't want to take anything, and I'm going to figure out how I'm going to bless you anyway. Maybe I'm just going to leave a pouch of money outside your house or something, and maybe I'll just bless you that way. He's trying to figure it out, but he comes here in verse 17. He says, if you will not, said Naaman, please let your servant be given as much earth as a pair of mules can carry. Now I want to keep through this, but first of all, I want you to see how many times in these next few verses that Naaman uses the word your servant. And last time we looked at it, he was arrogant. He was nobody's servant. Matter of fact, he was the man in Syria. He was a right-hand man. He had all of this power and all of this treasure. He had everything. He was indignant. But now that God has got a hold of his life, he says, if you will not, said Naaman, please let me, your servant, be given as much earth as a pair of mules can carry. For your servant will never again make burnt offerings and sacrifices to any other god but the Lord. But may the Lord forgive your servant, for this is the one thing when my master enters the temple of Rimmon, to bow down, and he is leaning on my arm, and I bow there also. When I bow down in the temple of Rimmon, may the Lord forgive your servant for this. Go in peace, Elisha said. Naaman's whole attitude changed. Your servant, I understand that there is somebody greater than me. I understand there's somebody greater than the king I serve. I realize there is somebody greater than the gods that we serve, and that is the God of Israel. I am now a servant of the Most High. I'm a servant of Yahweh. I'm a servant of the Lord. And he says, may I please take as much dirt as I can, as much dirt as two mules can carry back to Aram or to Syria. Now, what is that all about? What in the world is that? Wait, man. First, you want to give me silver and clothes and all that, and since you're not taking, now you want to take my dirt. And Elijah says, go ahead, take what you need. You are blessed. Let me try and look at it. It's a couple different things that may have been going on here. I think maybe a couple, but one I think is pretty self-evident. First of all, he realizes that now I have to go back to the king I serve. I've got to go back to a country that serves a foreign god that is not the God of Israel. And I've got to go back, and I'm his right-hand man. I'm the one that walks with him into the temple of Ramon. And I am the one that when the old king bends down to bow, I'm the one that's bowing right down with him. And my knees touch the ground in that temple. Please forgive me when I do that. Now, I know some of you, I'm going to come back to that point, but I know some of you right now saying, wait. Elisha should have told him, you need to resign for Jesus' sake. You shouldn't be going into some foreign temple. You know what I mean? Now that you have a new alliance, Elisha needs to tell you that you need to give up your position or die. Man, he would have died. He would have lost his position, and now that he is bringing shame on his king, the king wouldn't be able to stand for that, and it may have cost him his life or imprisonment. But Naaman is serious, and he's trying to figure this thing out. He says, I got to go back, and I got to figure out how to work this thing out, and so please forgive me in advance for what I know I'm going to do. And Elisha says, see, I think that's the problem with some of us been saved too long. We've been saved so long that we got all the answers to all the problems. And we know how we would have done it now that we've been walking with Jesus for 25 and 30 years. But we don't put ourselves in the place of somebody who has just come to Christ, who is thankful for what God has done for him, who's trying to figure it out on his own, that he's making an alliance to God, but he's trying to figure this thing out. He says, well, I don't know what I'm going to do yet, but I know that when I go back, I'm going to take my king into the temple, and I don't really know. Please forgive me in advance. And Elisha says, see, that's why some new believers can't come to Christ or grow in Christ, because we got people who've been walking with Jesus so long. You know what I mean? We got everything figured out for them. You know what I mean? We've been through the trials and the tough times or whatever. Let me tell you what you should be doing, what you need to do. Instead of allowing God to begin to work in that person's life, to figure it out as they go along. But let me help you now to see the beauty of this. The reason that he wanted the soil from Israel is because he understood that the only God that exists was the God of Israel. And so I'm going to take all the dirt I can from Israel, and I'm going to take it back with me so it is a reminder of the God I serve. He probably was going to set up an altar maybe on his own property. He's going to put the altar on the dirt from Israel. And when he bowed his knee, he was bowing his knee to the God of Israel. But he also was probably going to bring a little packet of dirt every day that he goes in the temple of Ramon. He got a little pouch of dirt right here. I mean, when the king is bowing down, he took out his little dirt and sprinkled it on the floor. And he says, when I bow my knee, even in the temple of Ramon, I'm bowing my knee to the God of Israel. That's why he's praising God. And Elisha understood that. He was working out his own walk with the Lord in his own way. You know, it's like wearing a wedding band. Those of you who are married, you know, you ain't married to the ring. But every time I look at the ring, I'm reminded of the fact that my heart and my loyalty is to this one person right here. When he brought the dirt back to Syria or Haram, it was a reminder to him that now his life was wrapped up in the God of Israel. I entitled this sermon, Outside In and Inside Out, naming an outsider, a leper, far from God. Finds himself no longer on the outside, but he has now been grafted into the family of God. An outsider has now become an insider. Beautiful picture. But contrast to Elisha's servant Gehazi, who was on the inside and finds himself on the outside. Back to verse 19. Elisha says, go in peace. And after Naaman had traveled some distance, Gehazi, the servant of Elisha, the man of God, said to himself, my master was too easy on Naaman, this Aramean, by not accepting from him what he brought. As surely as the Lord lives, I will run after him and get something from him. So Gehazi hurried after Naaman. When Naaman saw him running towards him, he got down from the chariot to meet him. Is everything all right? He said, everything is all right, Gehazi answered. Interesting. Gehazi had a bright future in front of him. Gehazi was next in line to be the head of the prophets. Then there was Elijah, who made Elisha his main servant, and Elisha had made Gehazi his main servant. And Gehazi was probably the one who sent the message out there to Naaman. When Elisha would not go outside to meet him, he probably sent Gehazi. It says he sent his servant, and the servant was probably Gehazi, who told him, says, hey, this is what you need to do. Gehazi was involved with Elisha. He was involved in the conversations. He saw the miracles. He saw all the things that God was doing through him. And so Gehazi says that, well, I don't think this is good. I think he was too easy, or he was too soft on him. Now, I'm not pleased with the way that my master was handling the situation. This man came with all this money, and surely we could have used that money for ministry. We could have, you know, expanded our boundaries. We could have done more outreach. We could have done more building projects. We could have blessed the prophets who we know have been going through a time of famine. We could have done so many things, and these Arameans, they've been arrogant anyway. They come in, they raid our territories, and they go back, and we aren't getting anything from them. Gehazi says, I got a better idea than Elisha. And he says, he brings the Lord into it, because this is his own private conversation. This is his own private conversation between him and the Lord. He's telling the Lord, he says right here, as surely as the Lord lives, I will run after him. I figured out I got a relationship with Yahweh. I know Yahweh. Me and Yahweh go way back. Yahweh's done some great things in my life. I know him same way my leader does, same way my master does. So therefore, I'm going to take it upon myself to do what I want to do, but from my perspective. And so he runs after him, and he stops him because he was too soft on him. You know, I'm always amazed how we always talk about following the Lord because we got the Holy Spirit in us, but we don't want to follow human leadership that God has put in our life. Why is that, Pastor Oliver? I'm just trying to figure that out. Why is it that because I got the Lord living within me, I don't have to respect leadership? As if somehow, some way, God is pleased with what I want to do. I was reading an article the other day, and it's interesting to me that there are very few books. I teach this leadership class, Essentials in Ministry Leadership, and it's interesting, always trying to find books on leadership, whatever. And I was wondering the other day, how come they don't have books on followership? You know what I mean? I wonder how to be a great follower. You know what I mean? I wonder why they don't have those kind of books out there. Because the Christian community and the godly community has to understand leadership is important, but followership is as well. I was reading this article on followership, and I want to read this to you because it may apply, it may not apply, but he talks about the five characteristics of great followers. The five characteristics of great followers. And they say this, that you cannot be a good leader without at one time being a good follower. You cannot be a good leader without at one time being a good follower. Five characteristics. Number one, they understand their role. There is one leader and it is not them. You know what I'm saying? It's kind of like, wait a minute. If God has put a leader in my life, whether it's my boss at work, whether it's my head coach on the field, or whether it's my pastor in my church, or whether there's any kind of situation, to be a good follower is to understand that God has put this person, whether I like them or not, as a leader in my life. Number two, they are obedient. They are obedient. No one should be allowed to give orders who can't obey orders. You know what I'm saying? It's like everybody want to be in charge. Everybody want to know, tell people what to do. You do this. But the same token, they aren't willing to come under leadership themselves. Number three, they are servants. They enjoy serving the leader to accomplish his or her goals, and they do it joyfully without grumbling or complaining. Number four, they are humble. They always try to make their boss look good. And number five, they are loyal. That when no one else is around, they defend the leader unless they are doing wrong or in sin. I mean, I'm amazed at this. When I look at this list and I put it to Gehazi, I say, you flunk in all five. You don't understand your role. Elisha is in control. You are not obedient. You go around him to do these things. You say you are a servant, but you aren't serving him in any capacity. You are obviously not humble because you decided you're going to do what you want to do the way you want to do it. And you are not loyal. Because if so, you would follow his lead. So I'm going to try and help us understand what a good follower and what a poor follower is in our context, in the 21st century here. A good follower understands who God has put in charge of this entity, whatever it is, whether it's home, church, school, community, whatever it is, and a good follower says, how can I help accomplish the task or the goal or the vision that the leader is trying to accomplish? A poor follower is someone who applauds the celebrity. And let me tell you what I mean by that. It means that they can always find fault with their leader, but the celebrity over here wrote a book, or somebody says something on a blog, or somebody on the radio preaches a better sermon, or somebody says something, they're always applauding other people. Oh, man, I wish we had that person. I wish that person was my husband. I wish I had this as a wife. I wish the grass is always greener over there. And it justifies us not following the person that God has put in our life because of our selfishness and self-centeredness. We want it our way.
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10: With SRN News, I'm Keith Peters in Washington. Thousands of people have streamed onto the National Mall in Washington for a day-long prayer rally. The event Sunday is billed as a rededication of our country as one nation under God. President Trump is expected to address the crowd in a video message today. Several speakers celebrated Christianity's ties to American history. That rally is being broadcast live over the Salem Radio Network today. Russian officials say overnight Ukrainian drone strikes killed at least four people, including three near Moscow. A dozen others were wounded. Authorities said Sunday that debris fell on Russia's largest airport without causing damage. Ukrainian President Volodymyr Zelensky confirmed the drone strikes, saying that they were entirely justified. More details at SRNNews.com.
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11: Tonight, expect partly cloudy skies with warm temperatures reaching a low of 67. Tomorrow will bring a mix of sun and clouds, becoming windier as the day progresses. It will remain warm with a chance of a thunderstorm in the area late in the afternoon. The high will be 88 degrees. I'm meteorologist Jason Katarina on Faith Talk 1500 and 101.5 FM, online at faithtalkdetroit.com.
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13: This is Ann Graham Lotz with Daily Light for Daily Living. Two global signs of Jesus' return that thrill me are world evangelization and the rebirth of the nation of Israel. Jesus declared in Matthew 24:14, "This gospel of the kingdom will be preached in the whole world, and then the end will come." The gospel is being preached in the whole world. If people can't hear it in their first language, they can hear it in their second or third. If they don't hear it live, they can read it on the internet, hear it on the radio. For the first time in human history, everyone has the opportunity to hear the gospel. The second sign is Israel. She rose from the ashes when formally established as a nation in May 1948, with descendants of her ancient people speaking her ancient language. Listen to me. Within my generation, every sign pointing to Jesus' return has been fulfilled. I'm convinced the kingdoms of this world are about to give birth to the kingdom of God. Jesus is coming. This is Ann Graham Lotz.
14: In a world where more and more people decide what's right and wrong based on how they feel, what happens when feelings become the only moral standard? 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
17: Assess yourself properly. Don't think you're so wonderful. You are right, but you're not wonderful. If you don't believe me, find somebody in your inner circle who really knows you and say, "For once, please tell me the truth about myself. Am I really wonderful?" Just ask them. No, you are. They're like, you know, you got some nice things about you, but you have some jacked up things about you. You have some dysfunction. You have some little quirks. You have some little things that something's loose. The connection isn't real tight. So you start with humility, humbleness of mind. You think about yourself properly. And then it says, and you're going to deal with her accordingly. See, humility is when I choose to put others before myself. Humility is when I choose not to push myself forward, me first. Humility is when I'm prepared to step back. I'm prepared to stay low. And it's important to live your life that way. And you'll be a blessing by giving the gift of humility. Now, let me say to the younger generations, folks younger than me, who weren't raised like me, you got to understand that God established a pattern of respect in the scripture, and we need to learn to give respect to people not because of who they are so much as because of the role they play, the title they wear. See, y'all come from a generation, so let me help some of you younger folks, the under 40 crowd. Let me speak to you real quick. Some of you all think the only people who get respect are people who you think deserve it. And the fact of the matter is that is not a biblical concept. You don't give people respect because you think they deserve. And some of y'all have bought into the lies. Respect has to be earned. Read your Bible, see if you can find that. Respect is to be given because of the role someone plays. You don't stand in respect to a president because you like him or because you voted for him. You stand when he comes in the room because it is a demonstration of the respect for the office, if not the individual. Come on, somebody. You ever see the State of the Union address? When he walks in, it's not like the people in the other party say, huh. Anyway, I wish I would stand up. No, they stand up in recognition of the office. That's the concept that this generation has to learn. So when it comes to your parent, you give respect because of the office. God ordained parenthood, and you respect the office even when you're not always crazy about the way the individual acts. You see what I'm saying? And y'all have to learn that just because you become an adult doesn't mean you can start treating your parent like a peer. They're not, well, I'm grown too. That's not the issue. The issue is the title, is the role. A friend of my wife and I, Dr. Claudette Anderson Copeland, was speaking, and she had in the room one of her spiritual mentors. And she, before she went into her message, she gave honor to this woman. And we took note of what she said. She said, this woman has been a mentor and a spiritual mother in the body of Christ, and especially to people like me. And she said, I'm now grown and in ministry, and God has blessed me with many open doors. And if I were unwise, I could have the boldness to look across at her. She said, but I have the wisdom to look up to her. And she said, I do so because, as is the case with any parent, there is a distance in age between you and your parent now that is the same distance that it was when you were born. If they were 20 years older than you, if they had you when they were 20, today they're still 20 years older than you. Did you hear that? And just because you got, I'm 21 now, I'm 25 now, you can't do like you used to do. When I lived in your house, I had to live by you. You might not live in their house, but that's still your mother. Come on, somebody. Still, and will be the longest day she lives, and will be when she's in her grave. And so we have to learn what humility means. I don't care what kind of education you have. My mother didn't even go to college. I got a master's degree. That just means you have more degrees, that's all. Certainly doesn't mean you're smarter. Certainly doesn't mean you're wiser. Sometimes you can have head smarts and lack wisdom. Oh, I know I'm telling the truth. Some of you have degrees that have given you a certain level of information in your head, but when we see you live your life, you are a dumb person with a smartphone. Yeah. and your parents grew up and they didn't have a smartphone, but they learned wisdom. I said they learned wisdom. My paternal grandmother loved to say, boy, I'm coming back from where you're going. And don't sass me. Don't think I don't know what I'm talking about, because I didn't go to school like you. I know what I'm talking about. I've been there. I'm coming back. And you on your way think you know everything. You're going to run into some stuff up there. And if you listen to me, I can help you avoid some pitfalls. Don't ever mistake your head knowledge for wisdom. It is not. Very few of us in this generation have ever risen beyond the wisdom of our parents. So it pays to listen to them. It pays to take note, and it pays to remain humble in your attitude toward them. Number four, give them the gift of gentleness. Gentleness. Now that word implies meekness. Here's what I love about the concept of meekness. Meekness is not what a lot of people think. A lot of people, when they hear the term meekness, they think weakness. But when you read your Bible, when you see gentleness or meekness, it never means weakness. Here's what it means. It means strength under control. It means I'm strong, but I don't have to show it off. I'm strong, but I don't have to make things happen the way I want them to happen. I have strength, but I have it under control. That's what gentleness means. And God knows we need to be gentle toward our parents. You who have your mother, you need to be gentle toward her. Don't treat her with disrespect. Take your attitude and bring it under control. And say it a certain way. And do it a certain way. When I'm out and see people mistreating their parents, it grieves me. Does he say, oh, mama, come on. No. No, that's your mother. She never deserves that tone. I said she never deserves that tone. Don't care how she's getting on your nerves. Bring your nerves under control. Bring your attitude under control. Bring your words under control. Bring the tone with which you speak the words under control. We were growing up, our parents would say something like, take that bass out of your voice. Y'all don't know none of you, young folks don't know nothing. Come on, old heads. They shaped us up. You could say something that itself wasn't disrespectful, but the tone didn't hit them right. And sometimes they give you that look. Give you that look. Sometimes they ain't have to say a word, just give you a certain look. Every now and then they would say, excuse me. Or they just cock their head. Slightly to the right. They're trying to figure out, did you take some drug or something that made you? So gentleness, treat her with gentleness. She's frail now. She's not young and strong like she used to be. Frail. She can't take a certain tone in her ear. It's irritating. Take your strength and bring it under control.
18: 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Well, there are seven gifts we should be giving to those closest to us. The first four are compassion, kindness, humility, and gentleness. 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
17: Number five, give the gift of patience. You don't need the Greek for patience. You know what patience means. Shut up and wait. Content yourself. Stop being demanding. It's got to happen right now. Patience is the opposite of what you do in the grocery store. Go in there. First of all, you didn't have to grow the food, didn't have to package the food. You're going up and down with a cart you didn't even have to make. Throwing stuff in, fussing about prices. And then when you get to checkout, God forbid if there are four people in front of you, you will loud talk the whole management. I know y'all better get somebody to open up one of these lines. That's impatient. You're not in such a God-awful hurry, but you just don't want to wait. Well, that's fine at the grocery store because some of them have placated you and they say three is a crowd and they'll guarantee that they'll send somebody to open up a line for you. But in life, sometimes you just got to wait. In life, sometimes you just got to know it's not coming when I want or how I want or the way I want, so I'm just going to have to wait. And be that way with your mother and with others in your inner circle. Practice patience. You only get good at it if you practice it. Some of y'all are lousy at it because you never practice. You skip practice. You always skip in practice. God gives you opportunities. And haven't you noticed it? He constantly gives you opportunities for you to cultivate the fruit of patience because stuff keeps getting on your nerves. And you're having the same kind of experiences because God can't graduate you to something else till you learn. And so practice on your mother. Practice being patient. Number six, give her the gift of forbearance. What's forbearance means? Forbearance means putting up with. Because you know she's going to do stuff that gets on your nerves. You know that already. She's going to say things that irritate you. She's going to make decisions where you say, Mama, what's the matter with you? You know that's going to happen. So here's another opportunity to practice forbearance. Just put up with it. It's not like you can change it. You've been fussing for God knows how long. How much has changed? Because you know your mother's attitude is, at this point in life, I'm not doing anything I don't want to do. You can't change me. I'm too old for that. Sometimes you push them, you'll hear that come out their mouth. I'm too old for that. You're trying to get me to change. I'm good. I'm closer to heaven than I am anywhere else. I'm good. So practice putting up with. And teach yourself to get better and better at putting up with it so that you have less and less frustration and you just learn to roll with it. When you get where you're going in your personal growth and development, you just learn to roll with stuff. Ooh, I don't like this, but you roll. Come on, somebody got to get your roll on. Just learn to roll with it. It'll be gone sooner or later. It'll be over. This isn't going to last forever. Some of y'all still demanding change. I want what I want, when I want it, how I want it. You're going to be a miserable something. And here's the problem. If you're that way in your 20s, 30s, 40s, 50s, imagine how you're going to be in 70 and 80. You're going to have to learn to put up better. So give her the gift of forbearance. One more thing in the list is give her the gift of forgiveness. He said, forgive. I like the way this is put. He said, I want you to forgive what, look at this, whatever grievances you may have. Some of y'all have had this running feud with your mother, with parents, siblings, children, whoever it is. At a certain point, somebody's got to wave the white flag. It's not worth all of this confusion. It's not worth all of these arguments. It's not worth all of this going around the same thing over and over again. Some of y'all have had the same fight for how many Thanksgivings now, how many family reunions now. At a certain point, just you win. Because if you let her hurry up and win, you win too. Because it'd be over. Good, the war's over. We can sign a peace treaty. We can move on to something else. Gift of forgiveness. Now, forgiveness has two dimensions. I've preached about it many times before. Forgiveness has the ideal dimension of a person has wronged you, they acknowledge that they've wronged you, they repent, and you extend forgiveness as a gift. That's the perfect form of it. But how many know in this world doesn't always work that way? And especially when you're dealing with a parent like a mother, she's not always going to see what you think is she did you wrong. Sometimes she look at the same thing, but she reaches a different conclusion. I don't think I did you wrong. I think I did you right. and you hold on for life that is wrong, and you have this grudge and you have this bitter attitude toward her, and it's not going to serve either of you well. So when you think you've done wrong and you say what you need to say and they don't respond the way you want them to respond, there's another dimension, thankfully, of forgiveness. If I can't give forgiveness, give you forgiveness as a result of you acknowledging that you were wrong and asking for my forgiveness, then you flip the coin. What's the other side of the coin of forgiveness? Even though you don't know you did me wrong, or even if you know but you don't care you did me wrong, I can offer forgiveness to you in my heart. I don't have to ever walk up to you and say, I forgive you for the wrong you did, which you won't acknowledge. Don't bother saying that. Just have the forgiveness in your heart. Let it go. That's the phrase I want you to leave here with. Let it go. It's no big deal. Let it go. The servant had to be forgiven by the master of an incredible amount of money. It's called 10,000 talents. But we don't even have an accurate estimate for what that means in today's economy, because it would mean something like multiplied hundreds of millions of dollars. I mean, it's just crazy money that Jesus gives us in that parable. The man couldn't pay it. Of course you can't pay. Who are you going to pay hundreds of millions of dollars? I want to know how you got that line of credit in the first place. But the Bible says when he couldn't pay and begged for forgiveness, the master forgave the debt. But then read on, and what does it say? It says, but then the same guy who was just forgiven 10,000 talents, hundreds of millions of dollars, he goes and finds a dude who owed him, literally the Greek says, a few dollars. He goes collars somebody over a few dollars when he was just forgiven hundreds of millions. So you got to end the feud with your mother or whoever is close to your life, because you're way ahead. Look at what it says. It says, forgive them as the Lord forgave you. God's forgiven you for sin, past, present, and future. The last thing you need to do is be out riding around collaring your mama over a few dollars of her doing something that you don't like or something that you consider very hurtful. And I don't want to make light of your hurt. Some of you have been abused by parents who've had their own issues. Some of you have gone through some horrific things. But here's what I want you to see. I can release them now into the hands of the Lord. You know why? Because he brought me out. Somebody abused you, but look at you. You're here now. You made it through. God's grace is on your life. You're growing. You're learning. You're loving. You can learn from their mistakes. They gave you a backhanded gift. If they didn't hug you, that can make you convinced that you need to hug your children. If they didn't say, I love you, that can make you assure that I'm going to always say that. You can learn from anything. You can learn from mess. You can learn from somebody's failures. So at the end of the day, just let it go. And then he ends the passage by saying, and wrap it all up in a bow of love. Imagine them as seven flowers. Take those seven flowers, wrap them up in a bow of love, and give it to your mother. And if you do that, he says, you can live with peace in your heart. Let the peace of God just rule in your heart, because you're called to that. And he ends it by saying, and be thankful. And be thankful. You have so much to thank God for. Even imperfect parents. Thank God for imperfect parents, because they got me here. Thank God for imperfect parents, because it wasn't so bad that I ended up in a disaster. I'm still here. I'm still living. I'm still breathing. I can make better choices. I can grow even from the things I learned negatively from them. So be thankful. If you have a living mother, tell her, thank you. If she's gone, you can just wish that in your spirit, and you can make sure to live thankfully by the way you interact with other people.
12: Thanks so much for being here with us for today's Destined for Victory message, Great Gifts to Give Your Mom. You know, here at Destined for Victory, partnership has always been one of our core values put in place years ago by Pastor Paul Shepherd. I once spoke with him about not only the power of partnership, but the benefits of partnership, and here's part of that conversation.
19: You're absolutely right. I think that we do need to underscore that it is a win-win situation when a person is not only a faithful prayer warrior to undergird us with prayer, But when they are faithful in supporting our ministry financially, there is a real benefit to them. Because when you think about it, Jesus said in Matthew 6, don't store up for yourselves treasures on earth where moth corrupts and things get eroded and all that. He says, you need to store up treasures in heaven. And if people say, well, how in the world do you do that while you're still living on earth? The answer is you support things that make a difference, not only for time, but for eternity. And ministries like ours are making that kind of difference. So you get to directly benefit as a supporter, because Jesus is saying, in essence, you share in the victory, you share in the fruitfulness of the ministries you support. And I know that to be true. God has blessed me over the years because of faithful listeners who stand with us every month. I can count on the fact that part of what they do is they sow into this ministry so that we can continue to preach timeless truths in a timely way that's making a difference for people both in this life and preparing them for the life to come. And there is no Pastor Paul or any of the other ministers that God is using without those who faithfully support them. To you, I say thank you so much. To others, I'm saying please prayerfully consider becoming part of that support team.
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17: 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And you and I have to be prepared for that.
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6: The Holocaust was the systematic persecution and murder of 6 million Jews by the Nazi state and collaborators from 1933 to 1945. 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Of the 6 million Jews murdered, 1.5 million were children. 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
3: They all marched into the ghetto. They selected 10,000. They took them away to the notorious execution place, and they were all murdered. For my family and for me, this was a defining event. That's when we lost our faith in humanity. Seeing all the facts, seeing all the evil, unhinged us. We couldn't cope with it. We were completely derailed. We don't know what to do, we don't know where to go, we don't know what's happening to us. The fact that ordinary, normal people could be turned into killers was a shocking realization for us. We had to take on board that the line between good and evil was a very flimsy one, a very thin one. And it was all too easy to indoctrinate ordinary people, indoctrinate ordinary people to turn from good into evil.
4: By 1944, the remaining Jews from Val's ghetto were herded into cattle wagons and taken into Germany to work as forced laborers, building factories for the production of German Messerschmitt jet fighters.
3: We knew, of course, they had a good idea that our life will be finished before we were liberated. Conditions were so bad that we did not expect to survive. We were very pessimistic. And we made a pledge obliging any survivor to bear witness. You see, we had that fancy idea that once we disclose how evil starts and how evil spreads, it will make a big impression and genocide won't happen again. Well, it was all wishful thinking, actually. I survived. I was one of the few. But it was just too traumatic to relive everything again and to talk about it. So, in common with most survivors, I kept silent. It was such a gruesome story, people could not believe it. But I was prompted by my children. They wanted to know, and they were asking difficult questions. Why don't we have grandparents, uncles and family like the other children? And why do you speak with a funny accent? So we decided, when the kids were about 8, 9, we have to tell them what happened to us. But we had a problem. How do you introduce a child to the idea of radical evil? So we had to modify our story to their maturity. So there you are. The long silence was broke, and we began talking about it.
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0: 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At a Holocaust awareness event, President and Global CEO of the Fellowship, Yael Eckstein, shared how the organization is providing food boxes to poor, elderly Holocaust survivors, like Miriam.
3: She was one of the first Jewish people that the Nazis took in Germany, and she was brought to Auschwitz to build the camps with her own hands. And she said, "I was strong, that's why I survived, but I was the only survivor." And she explained to me how for years she lived on one piece of bread, one cup of tea, and worked 15 hours a day in the freezing cold snow, in the burning hot sun, and if you stop for 1 second, you get shot on sight. And she said, as we were walking back to our bunks, the Nazis would line up next to us and they would see our starving bodies, our exhausted minds, and we'd be walking, and they would start throwing loaves of bread at us. They'd be throwing chicken, they'd be throwing meat. And any person who would bend down to pick it up would get shot on sight. And they would sit there laughing. And they would watch their fellow Jews, their fellow workers, their friends, their family get shot because they were so starving for a piece of bread. And she said to me, "When you come with this food box that says on the side, donated with love from Christians in America, there are no words for the joy it brings to my heart. Finally, the Jewish people are not alone. Finally, there are Christians in America who care about me. Christians in America are sending me this life, this bread, this food, this chicken. That shows me that there is hope for the future." And that's what the fellowship aims to do.
2: Many Holocaust survivors face serious health issues. Those in need of treatment or medication crisis can sometimes live far from a medical facility. When war or terror attacks take place in areas like Ukraine and throughout Israel, they cannot safely leave their homes. But thanks to Christians and your prayerful and financial support, the Fellowship is able to provide mobile clinics to help poor elderly Holocaust survivors receive the care they need.
4: This mobile clinic allows doctors to reach Holocaust survivors in their homes.
5: Holocaust survivors are old people around 80s and 90s, and it's very hard for them to leave their home and to get the medical care. 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
4: Holocaust survivors have already endured such unimaginable difficulties in their lives. 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
4: Supporting this initiative is part of our commitment to help Israel's most vulnerable populations.
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6: During the Holocaust, the Christian saved my life. 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
8: Auschwitz, the site of 1.1 million Jews who were slaughtered, murdered simply for the crime of being Jewish.
9: 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We're witnesses. 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
2: The fellowship was founded in 1983 by Rabbi Yekiel Eckstein, fulfilling his vision of building bridges of understanding between Christians and Jews. In his more than three decades of work, Rabbi Eckstein helped millions of needy Jews around the world, and he also encouraged millions of Christians to deepen their bonds with Israel and their biblical Jewish roots. It was in his beloved Holy Land of Israel where Rabbi Yekiel Eckstein passed away on February 6th, 2019.
0: In this rare audio recording, Rabbi Eckstein gives an important perspective on the Holocaust and how all of humanity should declare never forget and never again. Let's listen.
11: The Holocaust is not just a concept. The Holocaust happened at a real point in history to real people. I realize just how close the people are to us, and how the events could, God forbid, as much as we say never again, they could happen again. If Israel's enemies have their way, Jerusalem and the state of Israel would be obliterated and pushed into the sea and destroyed. We dare not let that happen, not under our watch. Hatred and prejudice are not things that we are born with. Man, through his free choice, he chooses between good and evil. My friends, we are witnessing the rise of anti-Semitism around the world today.
12: The neighbors say, "We will poison you, dirty Jews." They say it openly.
11: Terrorist attacks.
13: Police say they were tortured and killed before the final shootout.
11: Time is not on our side. Every Jew who is in need of escaping from the forces of anti-Semitism, today there is an Israel that is the home for every Jew who flees there.
14: This inscription says that Jews should all be stabbed. Jid is a derogatory, negative word for Jew. This is the name that the Nazis called Jews when they put a yellow Star of David. It's the same now.
15: It's very hard to describe for someone in the West. The anti-Semitism that still lives here. Valentina is a mother of five children. And when they went out for one Shabbat in the synagogue, the neighbors, they broke the door, came in, and stole all what they have, and left a note, "Dirty Jews, go out." The neighbors told them, "We will poison you, and you will all be dead. We will accomplish Hitler's task." "Hitler lives in our heart," Valentina's neighbor told her. And she's frightened now, so she has to live in fear because they promise her that they will poison her.
11: The nuclear threats, the biological, the chemical threats that Israel is facing are growing. The amassing of missiles, of weapons against Israel has risen tremendously. Joshua said, "Who is for the Lord? Let him come with me." This is the moment of truth. This is the time when we need to take a stand with God and when we need to stand strongly with the state of Israel.
0: The Bible says in the book of Isaiah, chapter 58, verse 7, "Share your food with the hungry. 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Many live alone, scared, and unseen, but God sees them. 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
17: Christ commanded us to take care of the needy, and to obey God's word is what we need to be doing. And it's great that we have organizations like the International Fellowship of Christian Jews try to meet those needs, to open the eyes of people that want to help. You have to obey the word, but God gives us a compassion because of who he is. And that's the example that Christ gives us. You know, his whole ministry was about healing and helping and understanding people's needs. And that's what he encourages us to do through his word, is to understand the needy people, the people that are hurting. And to want to help is something that Christ gives us.
16: Did you know that in Isaiah chapter 58, the Lord gives 10 amazing promises to those who take action and help others less fortunate than themselves? God promises that his favor will shine on you, that your wounds will be healed, that he will always be with you, that he will save you, that he will protect you, that he will answer your prayers, that he will turn darkness into light, that he will guide you, that he will satisfy you with good things. And lastly, the 10th promise, that he will keep you strong and well.
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0: Imagine waking up tomorrow and realizing the whole world has gone quiet. No cars on the freeway. No voices next door. Stores locked. Phones unanswered. Not because it's a holiday, but because everyone is simply gone. You and your family are the only ones left. Overnight, you're living in a new world where the old routines don't apply and normal doesn't exist anymore. Well, that's a glimpse of what Noah faced when he stepped off the ark. The flood didn't just change the landscape, it changed everything. In Genesis chapter 9, God meets Noah on the other side of judgment with a fresh start, new boundaries, and a promise that would shape every generation to come. Welcome to the Sunday Sermon on Through the Bible with Dr. J. Vernon McGee. I'm Steve Schwetz, and before we begin our message, The New World, I want to announce that May is Letter Month, and you know, years ago, Dr. McGee started this tradition as really a special invitation for listeners to write and tell us what God's doing in their lives as we study the Word together. So let's celebrate a note from Glenn in Michigan. I've been on the Bible bus for what I believe is 25 years. During this time, many changes have taken place in my life, both good and challenging. But through all these, I have always looked forward to the daily message from Dr. McGee. I am a morning person, so I start each day with a cup of coffee, reading the scriptures for the day, and listening to the teaching of the Holy Spirit through Dr. McGee on the app. I have told many people about the program and will continue to do so. I know that God's Holy Spirit is also working on many people around the globe through this ministry, and I am so humbled to be a small part of this. Between the daily broadcasts and the Q&A and Sunday sermons, along with my local church family, my life is based in Jesus Christ, and I praise Him as my Savior and Lord. Well, Glenn, thanks so much for your partnership and your faithfulness. I'll keep a seat on the Bible bus reserved just for you. And how about you? You know we'd love to hear your story, too. Just send us a note through our app. You can also email biblebus@ttb.org or write to Box 7100. Pasadena, California, 91109. In Canada, Box 25325, London, Ontario, N6C6B1, or leave a voicemail at 1-800-65-BIBLE. Let's pray. Father, thank you for meeting us in your word. And as we listen, would you give us understanding and then help us to trust you in every new season of our lives. In Jesus' name, amen. Here's the Sunday sermon on Through the Bible with Dr. J. Vernon McGee.
1: The subject today is the new world. If you will permit me this morning, I'd like to turn this sanctuary into a psychological laboratory. And I'd like to solicit your further cooperation in making an experiment here today. I would like to ask you to use your imagination for the next few moments. Suppose that you went to bed tonight as usual. It doesn't take much imagination for that, does it? But when you waked up in the morning, you discovered that every person had suddenly disappeared and been removed from your neighborhood. First of all, you found out that only you and your family were the ones that were left, your immediate family. You first noticed a death-like silence in your neighborhood. You went out and knocked on the door, your next-door neighbor. No one was there. You went down the block. You went around the block. In fact, you went through the community, and you found that there was no one there at all. The entire community was abandoned. You went and called your relatives that live in other sections of the city and the country. You received no answer at all. You called the police. There was no answer. You got in your car and you went down the freeway and you found out you were the only one on the freeway. And that's unusual. And it'll take imagination to do that, my friend. But you went up and down the freeways and you found out that Los Angeles was a ghost town. Stores were locked, offices were closed, and there was no smog. Suppose that you could fly a jet. Since we're using our imagination, let's go all the way. You went out to the international airport, and of course there's no one there, no planes taking off, no planes landing. You got in a jet, and you started around the world. You found out that Europe was vacated. Not a person was in Russia. Africa was absolutely vacant. The millions of India and China were gone. And then you found out that no one was in the islands of the sea. You returned to Los Angeles. When you got here, an angel announced to you that judgment had come and all had been removed and you were left. Actually, wouldn't you agree with me that you're in a new world? A world that's altogether different from the one that you live in today. Former regulations and relationships no longer prevail. Traffic laws, they could be, or would be, actually obsolete. You could drive down either side of the freeway. The traffic lights, if they were working, would mean nothing to you. And you could cross the street anywhere you please. You could burn trash in your backyard, and you could mix your garbage any way you wanted to. And there would be no income tax to pay. That'd be a new world. There'd be no fear of the atom bomb. There'd be no TV either. That would make it pretty lonesome for some folk. And there'd be no need to listen to a liberal news commentator play up a bunch of dirty beatniks marching in Berkeley, because they wouldn't be there. And you wouldn't have to listen to LBJ on TV or J.V. McGee on radio. You are in a new world. You'd be living in a new dispensation, and there'd be no seminary professor there to deny it was a new dispensation. For you, this is only an experiment. For Noah, it was an experience. For you, it's a flight in the imagination. For Noah, it was a fact of reality. What to you is just make-believe this morning. For Noah, it was a chapter out of life. Noah found himself in a new world. A new dispensation, if you please. It's a good word, Bible word, very meaningful. Now, you can change the label on it and call it something else, but the substance in the bottle is still the same. He has moved into a new world, altogether different world than he was in before. That he was in a world where there were millions of people and there was a way of life, and now he's come into a world where he and his family are alone and there's a new way of life. Now, I want us this morning to note several things. When Noah went ashore, he'd landed in a new world. Actually, he'd only gone probably a few hundred miles. And when this man got off the ark, it was unusual. Nothing quite like it. Now, I want you this morning to note some of the radical changes from the former status of this man and his family. First of all, we're told in verse 20 of chapter 8, "And Noah builded an altar unto the Lord, and took of every clean beast and of every clean fowl, and offered burnt offerings on the altar." Now, this is the first mention of the altar, and I think the reason is quite obvious. To begin with, when Adam and Eve left the Garden of Eden, there was an altar, but they didn't build it. God built that one. As they turned and looked back, they saw the cherubims looking down at the blood, the same thing that Moses had built in the tabernacle later on when he built the top of the ark, and it was cherubims looking down at the mercy seat. And there was that altar outside the Garden of Eden, and that's the altar that Cain and Abel went to. Cain did not bring a sacrifice that speaks of the fact that God is merciful to sinners. Abel did. We found that Noah, at the very beginning, he went to that altar. He was righteous, and that's the way a man was declared righteous, was by faith, doing what God had required. Now we find that after the flood, I think the Garden of Eden was pretty well rubbed out. I think that altar was destroyed. I believe that they landed probably 200 or 300 miles, certainly up the Tigris-Euphrates Valley from their original starting place, for the ark apparently drifted and floated inland. And so we find now that he makes an altar. That's the first thing that he does. For the very simple reason, this man was accustomed to come to God by bringing a sacrifice. And we find him coming to God in just that way. We find that he offered these clean animals. And you see now why he took clean animals into the ark, a larger number than he did of the others. It says in one place that he was to take on the ark two of every creature. And in chapter 7, verse 2, it says, "Of every clean beast thou shalt take to thee by sevens, the male and the female." So that the question then was raised, did he take two or did he take seven? Why, the fact of the matter is, he took seven of clean beasts. He took two of all other beasts. And the reason he took seven is because there was to be a sacrifice when he came off the ark. And if he'd only had two and offered them, then there'd been no clean beasts. Therefore, he took seven. And there was no inaccuracy at all as far as the Word of God is concerned. Now, he offered a sacrifice, and it was a burnt offering that he brought. If you'll notice, it says a sweet savor unto God. That's the burnt offering which speaks of the person of Christ. And do you note there was no sin offering? Up to the time of the giving of the law, there was no sin offering. You see, Paul makes it clear that without the law, there is no knowledge of sin. And that sin becomes transgression when you have the law. But when there is no law, then sin is still sin. Men sinned from Adam to Moses. But it wasn't transgression. Cain could murder his brother, and even God did nothing about it, because there's now no law. But now there is a law, and things have been changed. A new dispensation comes in, and there must be the sin offering. Therefore, my beloved, whether you know it or not, you're a sinner in God's sight. And Christ is the sacrifice, the burnt offering, and was until the giving of the law. And the burnt sacrifice speaks of his person, who he is, and what he did for us upon the cross, while that sin offering, non-sweet savor offering, speaks of the fact that he was made sin for us who knew no sin, that we might be made the righteousness of God in him. Now, we note that there's some other changes that are being made. We are told in the 9th chapter, verse 1, "And God blessed Noah and his sons and said unto them, Be fruitful and multiply and replenish the earth." Now, this man, Noah, if you will look at it for a moment, stood in the same position that Adam did. He becomes actually the head of the race again. And the very interesting thing is that the Scripture never enlarges upon that. You'll never find anywhere in the Word of God where that's dwelt upon. Why? Because the Word of God is going to recognize finally that there are only two heads of the race. One in Adam, and the other that's in Jesus Christ. They are the head of the race. There is the first Adam, the last Adam, and even Noah, though he heads up the race again, he is not considered a head of the race as far as the Scripture is concerned. Now you'll notice that there's something else. "And the fear of you and the dread of you shall be upon every beast of the earth, and upon every fowl of the air, upon all that moveth upon the earth and upon all the fishes of the sea, into your hand are they delivered. Now, apparently, before the flood, all animals were domesticated. That is, they were domestic animals. That the fear of man and man's fear of animals did not exist at all. But after the flood, then you have actually the division of the animals. Those that are domesticated and those that are not domesticated animals, and animals that are difficult even to train. So that you have here something taking place in the animal world. And you have a great deal said here about the bringing forth of the animals from the ark. Evidently, Noah had no problem at all with them in the ark, but he did have a problem after the ark. There was the fear of man in the heart of the animal. Then you have another tremendous change that takes place. Every moving thing that liveth shall be meat for you, even as the green herb have I given you all things. Now, this is entirely new. We find that here after the flood, that man's given meat for food. Actually, before the flood, man was a vegetarian. And I think Scripture makes that abundantly clear. I'd be very careful of making anything of that. Because if you feel like just being a vegetarian is all that's necessary, you need to recognize that it was a bunch of vegetarians that God destroyed in the flood. And if diet had anything in the world to do with it, then something certainly went awry there. May I say to you that it was a radical change that God gave meat to eat after the flood. And as far as the Word of God is concerned, it was not before. Then he makes this statement, but flesh with the life thereof, which is the blood thereof, shall ye not eat. Now you will find that there's a superstition back of the eating of animals in most countries. In India, for instance, as you know, it's tied up with the religion, tied up with Hinduism. And it goes even farther back than that to an animism that believe that when you ate an animal, you got the nature of the animal. Now, you hear some of the cultists say that you ought not to eat animals because you'll become rather beastly in your conduct, that it'll have that sort of an effect upon you. Well, that's mere superstition, of course, and it reveals the fact that those that are saying that are going back to this, which is at the very dawn of man in his superstitions as he got away from God. Now, when God gave it here, he's making clear that you're not to eat the blood. The life is in it. For a little later, he'll say the life of the flesh is in the blood, and I've given it to you upon the altar to make an atonement for your sins. That you are to respect the blood, because blood is life, and life must be surrendered as a penalty for sin. And that blood ultimately speaks of the fact that a Savior is coming, and that big fisherman, Simon Peter, said, it's precious blood. And that is the reason that it is forbidden here, and God later on included it in his law to these people. Now you move on down and find out he did something else. He says, whoso sheddeth man's blood, by man shall his blood be shed. For in the image of God made he man. Now we come to something that's entirely new. As we said before, when Cain slew his brother Abel, God did nothing about it. He actually put a mark on him and made it so that no one could touch this man. But now you've moved into something entirely new. God says, now I'm setting for man human government. And I'm giving man this privilege and responsibility that he's to maintain law and order, and he's to maintain it to the extent of taking human life when someone has taken another human life. May I say to you that that rule has never been abrogated, it's never been repealed, it's never been abolished, it's never been changed, it's never been altered, and it is still God's rule for human government today. And as men move away from God, they naturally are moving away from this. And you find today many of our states are repealing capital punishment. And today you're said to be an old fogey or an old timer or you're brutal or cruel if you believe in capital punishment. May I say to you, I'm still going to go along with God. I believe that capital punishment is Christian and is still God's order for this day in which we live. And it's no accident that when we live in a day when men get away from God and lawlessness abounds, that capital punishment, and it'll be abolished. And we have many people today that think that you're being kind if you're repealing. And someone says, well, it has never deters crime. God never said that about it. God said, it is to speak of the fact that human life is precious because it's created in my image. That's the reason he gave it. He never said it was a reform measure. He never said it would accomplish something. He said it's a testimony to the fact that man is created in the image of God. And in a day when man thinks he's come from an animal and has no regard for human life, then they want to pass a law that would repeal it and abrogate it. Will you notice that even Paul says this? In Romans, the 13th chapter, verses 3 and 4, for the rulers are not a terror to the good work, but the evil. Do you wish not to fear the authority? Be doing the good, and you will have praise from him, for he's a minister of God to thee for good. But if you are doing evil, be afraid, for not in vain does he wear the sword. For he is the minister of God, inflicting punishment under wrath upon the one practicing evil. And you see that God says here he wears the sword not in vain. The sword, that which is used for execution, whatever it might be, is not to be just an image. It's not a fraternity pin. It's not a badge of an office. But it speaks of that which he is to use in punishing, if you please. We have men today in this nation and in the world who think that they are bigger and better than God. They want to be, they say, more kind than even the God of the Old Testament. Well, the God of the Old Testament is the God of the New Testament, and he's still God, and he did not die in this generation, if you please. Now, will you notice there's another change? And I will establish my covenant with you. Neither shall all flesh be cut off any more by the waters of a flood. Neither shall there any more be a flood to destroy the earth. Now, God makes a covenant with Noah. And it's one of the many covenants that's in the Scripture. Some of them are conditional covenants. Some of them are unconditional. That means that God never required anything on the part of man when he made the covenant. There is the Edenic covenant. God put man in the Garden of Eden, and he made a covenant with him. He said, now you can eat of everything except one tree, and you're not to eat of that tree, and the day you eat of it, you'll die. Now, friends, you and I today are not in that dispensation. I trust that you are not living on the basis that you're to avoid eating a tree because you can eat anything. You and I are not under that condition at all. Only Adam was under it. And then when he came out of the Garden of Eden, he's in a different surroundings. He doesn't have to pay attention to trees anymore. He's in a different environment altogether. And there's a different relationship. God says, now if you do good, he said to Cain, if you'll do good. And if you want to live in the day of do-gooders, go back to the days of Cain. That was the day of the do-gooders. But you see, it was the do-gooders that were destroyed in a flood because it's not in man to direct his steps at all. And then you come to this covenant, the covenant God made with Noah, that he would not destroy the earth with a flood again. And then you can move on down. We'll talk about a covenant God made with Abraham. Then you'll find that God made a covenant with Moses. And then when they were ready to enter the land, God made a covenant with them about their occupancy of Palestine. He gave it to them as an everlasting possession. But obedience was the condition on which they occupied that land. Then you will find that God made a covenant with David. And that's the reason that the angel said, he's born in the city of David, a Savior, because God's making good a covenant that he had made with David. And then you have God's covenant that he's made with the nation Israel. He's going to return them back to that land. He's going to make them an earthly people. And then God has made a new covenant. And that's the covenant he's made with you and me today. That when he gave his son to die, if we had trusted him, he'd save us. That's his covenant that he's made with this world today. And this covenant is one that's made in perpetuity, as the lawyers say. God said, this is the token of the covenant which I make between me and you and every living creature that is with you for perpetual generations. Now, the token of this covenant was, the bow shall be in the cloud. I will look upon it, that I may remember the everlasting covenant between God and every living creature of all flesh that is upon the earth. That flag, if you want to call it, that emblem, that fraternity pin, was the rainbow. God gave a token of this covenant in living color, and an everlasting color, if you please, a permanent one. And it would never need a new paint job. It would always be there as a reminder, not for man to see, but for God to see, if you please. And you will find that God, over in the book of Revelation, in the 4th chapter, and I'd like to turn and read that. He mentions when you get to heaven, the first thing you're going to see, and immediately I saw, I was in the Spirit, and behold, a throne was set in heaven. One sat on the throne, and he that sat was to look upon like a jasper, sardine stone, and there was a rainbow round about the throne, in sight like unto an emerald. In other words, the rainbow is still there, a reminder that God is a covenant-making and a covenant-keeping God. Now, Simon Peter, in his second epistle, he uses the flood and the days of Noah to point believers to the new world that is yet in the future. And I want to turn now to what Simon Peter had to say. Will you listen very carefully? He says, knowing this verse, that there shall come in the last days scoffers, walking after their own lusts and saying, where is the promise of his coming? For since the fathers fell asleep, all things continue as they were from the beginning of creation. And you see, that is the thing that we hear today on every hand. It's the very thesis of evolution, is that you and I live in a universe that through billions of years a gradual change has taken place. The Word of God has said that there have been certain crises in the past. And it might be interesting for you to know this, that when they say we've dug down and found rocks that go back billions of years, don't you know that in the crisis that God brought upon this earth, that he could press into those rocks billions of years? He'd have no problem in that. Therefore, the Word of God teaches that in the past there have been two great crises as far as this earth is concerned. One is before man was ever put here. Because when you move into the first chapter of Genesis, you find God having to separate the waters from the waters, for a flood then had covered the entire world. There had been some sort of a crisis here, and the Word of God does not let us in on what it is or what it was. Then you come to the flood, and the flood is another great crisis. Now, men are going to say at the last day, nothing's ever happened, nothing's going to happen. Things continue as they were from the foundation of the world. Now, God says something is going to happen. For this they willingly are ignorant of. Now, they'll all tell you that there's a tremendous thing that has taken place on this earth that has caused mountains to end up and seas to depart. For You can go to the top of Mount Wilson and pick up seashells. You can go to the plains of West Texas, and you can pick up all kinds of sea urchins, for I've done that. And they tell you today that that entire area was under the sea at one time. My friend, it wasn't a gradual thing. It was a tremendous crisis that came upon this earth. This they willingly are ignorant of, that by the word of God the heavens were of old, and the earth standing out of the water and in the water, whereby the world that then was, being overflowed with water, perished. And this is the world that was. You and I are living in a three worlds in one. It perished. That in the past. It went down in the flood, and Noah came out into something entirely new and different, with a different arrangement God made with him. Now you'll notice you and I live in the world that is, whereby the world that then was, being overflowed with water, perished, but the heavens and the earth, which are now, by the same word are kept in store, reserved unto fire against the day of judgment and perdition of ungodly men. And you and I are living in a world today will never be destroyed by water, but it will be destroyed by fire. Now there has been, as you know in the past, this has been ridiculed, that you couldn't burn up dirt, you couldn't burn up this earth, it'd be impossible to. May I say that's before the little Adam made his appearance on the scene and has become such a big fella. We know today that the very thing that Peter describes here is something that could be applicable to atomic fission. I'm not saying it is, because I think there's something in the future that's far and beyond greater than anything we know about this morning. But this gives you an idea that Simon Peter is not out on a limb when he's writing like this, but he's talking of something that is a scientific possibility. And now you have a world that's yet to come. But the day of the Lord will come as a thief in the night, in which the heavens shall pass away with a great noise, and the elements shall melt with fervent heat, the earth also and the world.

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3: World that's moving to judgment. The other night, I called attention to something John says in a very interesting way. He says this world that you and I live in is a world that's moving to judgment. But it's not the world that God created. It's another world. It's the world of Los Angeles. It's the world of the United Nations. It's the world of communism and false Christianity as we see it manifested today in this country. May I say to you, that's the world that's going to pass away. Notice how our Lord used language. He said in the 12th chapter of John's Gospel, "He that loveth his life shall lose it. He that hateth his life in this world shall keep it unto life eternal." This world. What world? This world. This present order of things. He's not through. In verse 31 of the 12th chapter, he says, "Now is the judgment of this world. Now shall the prince of this world be cast out." That's not the world he created. It's not the world of flowers and of birds and of beauty and of color. It's the world that men have made. That's the world that's moving to judgment. He called it this world. And will you notice, in the chapter 13 of John, he began this upper room discourse. "Now before the feast of the Passover, when Jesus knew that his hour was come, that he should depart out of this world." What world? This world. This world that crucified him. This world that rejects him today. This world that you and I live in today, this is the world that's moving to judgment. And I think that's what John meant when he said, "Love not the world, neither the things that are in the world." He's talking about this world that men have made, not the beauties of nature. I take a walk with my daughter's dog up in Eaton Canyon. I was up there yesterday. Just to sit down on a rock and look at the beauties of nature. That's his world. But when I got down into Pasadena and went into a store, I found out when I heard the language that was being spoken that I was in this world. It's passing away. We're told not to love it. There is a new world coming. The scripture says righteousness shall cover the earth as waters cover the sea. My friend, righteousness doesn't cover this world today. Righteousness means to act right, to do right, to think right, to be right with God. Things are not right in this world. Husbands do not treat their wives right, and wives do not treat their husbands right. Parents do not treat their children right, and children are not treating their parents right, and relatives are not treating each other right, and neighbors are not treating each other right, and business is not treating another business right, and one race does not treat another race right, and one government doesn't treat another government right. We don't need a great society. We need a new society, a new world, wherein dwelleth righteousness and peace and joy, and only Christ can bring that world in. In the meantime, God has a new covenant. A new covenant. We call it the New Testament. The better word is new covenant. God today is not looking upon the rainbow in the new covenant. He's looking upon the blood of the cross.

0: And the only two colors that he wants to talk to you and me about are the colors of red and white. Come now and let us reason together, saith the Lord. Though your sins be as scarlet, they shall be white as snow. Though they be red like crimson, they shall be as wool. He says in the New Covenant, I don't have a rainbow for you. This is not a polychrome arrangement now. I want you to look at your sin. My eyes, they're black as hell. They're a deep scarlet. But when you look at my son, he shed his blood for you. And if you'll come to him, they'll be white as snow. White as snow. Listen to Paul. And all things are of God, who hath reconciled us to himself by Jesus Christ, and hath given to us the ministry of reconciliation, to wit, that God was in Christ, reconciling the world unto himself, not imputing their trespasses unto them, and he hath committed unto us the word of reconciliation. Because Christ died upon the cross, God looks at this world today not to destroy it with a flood, but he looks at this world this morning not with the idea of a big club to hit anybody. He doesn't want to. He's dealing in mercy. He says, because my son died for you, I'm reconciled to you. I'm reconciled to you. You don't have to do anything to come to me. And my only word to you today in the world is, will you be reconciled to me? That's all. Somebody says, but I've got to do something. I think I ought to improve a little. My friend, you'd never be able to improve enough to come to him. Somebody says, I ought to go through a ceremony. No ceremony could bring a man to God. Somebody says, I ought to join something. My friend, joining something won't bring you to God. Just as I am without one plea, but that thy blood was shed for me, O Lamb of God, I come. That's the new covenant. Now then, we're ambassadors for Christ. You know what an ambassador is? An ambassador represents a country in another country. This is not his world. This is this world. But he's not at war with us. He's made peace by the blood of the cross. And he's keeping ambassadors down here. And an ambassador's son is no war. That he hasn't anything against us. He says, Christ, remove the sin. And the only thing today is your will. Your lack of faith. You can come. You can come. The Lord Jesus said, go ye into all the world and preach the gospel to every creature. He that believeth and is baptized, and that means to be identified with Christ, has nothing to do with water. He that believeth and is identified with Christ shall be saved. But he that believeth not shall be damned. He said that. I didn't say it. It's either heaven or hell. He's made it possible for every person to go to heaven. He's reconciled to you. He's reconciled to you. Will you be reconciled to God? That's all he asks. That's the new covenant. That's the new arrangement. Christ died. He did it all for us, my beloved. And God today wants to be gracious. I'm wondering if you are here today. You've never been reconciled to God. You've tried hard enough. He doesn't want you to try. He wants you to trust. He doesn't want you to do. He wants you to believe he's done something for you. He paid it all. All to him I owe. Sin had left a crimson stain. He washed it white as snow. Will you be reconciled to him? Do you trust him? How good he is. How gracious he is. He loves you and he wants to save you. And his question is, what will you do with my son who died for you?
1: 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Amen.

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5: Greetings, saints, again. We're looking at what Solomon has written in the Proverbs, essay or teaching, as you want to call it. And we're just talking about how we read this last verse just to remind what we were saying in terms of who you're hanging with and what you're doing. And parents are teaching. And if you're teaching them and you're raising them up and you know better than they are, then they're going to be even worse. And what happens, and you're not teaching your children, and they lay wait for their own blood, they lurk privately for their own lives. So are the ways of everyone that is greedy of gain, which taketh away the life of the owners thereof and other folks. And that's what we're seeing. And what happens, too, when you hang with your boys and so forth, Proverbs, and looking at chapter 1 there, verse 2, I'm reading this. Wisdom crieth without, she uttereth her voice in the streets. She crieth in the chief place, of course, in the ovaries of the great. How long, ye simple ones, will you love simplicity and the scorners delight in their scorning and fools hate knowledge? How long? Simple. How do you become simple? By refusing the teacher you get from your wise parents. And parents, if you are teaching only simplicity and not let your children go that way and won't lead, then the world gonna teach you. And the scorners delight in their scorning, and fools hate knowledge. They're scorners, you know, scorners, they can make fun of you and so forth. Turn you at my reproof. Behold, I will pour out my spirit unto you. I will make known my words unto you. Now, how can you know the words if parents aren't teaching? How do you expect your children to know? Because if you don't teach them, the world's got something for them, and they even attack us as Christians. That's why it's so important for fathers and mothers come together. Because I have called and ye refused, I have stretched out my hand and no man regardeth. And that can be what's happening. But ye have set at naught all my counsel and with none of my reproof. Here's what a bad thing. Some people say, well, you know, I don't believe in whipping children. And, you know, further in Scripture, it says, you know, if you're not chastising your child, you don't love your child. That's your responsibility. They come in and do what they want to, when they want to go, where they want to go. Turn you at my reproof. Behold, I will pour out my spirit unto you. I will make known my words unto you, because I have called and you refuse. I have stretched out my hand and no man regarded, but ye have set at naught. I'm reading that again. I also will laugh at your calamity. I will mock when your fear cometh. When your fear cometh as desolation, and your destruction cometh as a whirlwind. When distress and anguish cometh upon you. Oh, Here we go. Oh, Lord. Oh, yeah, yeah. Then shall they call upon me. Oh, Lord, Lord. That's what we don't want our children. We want them to already avoid that, because sometimes it's too late. And it's too late, but I will not answer. They shall seek me early, but they shall not find me. That's what has been written here. You can't just keep ignoring the word of God and the word and teaching of your parents' children, for that they hated knowledge and did not choose the fear of the Lord. The fear don't mean you're scared. It's a word that means that you respect. And if you respect the Lord, respect your parents, then you ain't got to be feared. And I mean that fear word. You either fear, meaning respecting, or you're going to be scared and from the Lord and afraid of what's going on. Yeah, when it come and you disobey your parents, you don't teach your children and you don't chastise them, then they're going to go their own way, because the world has a plan for them. They would none of my counsel. What he's saying, the Lord is saying this, that is being spread out. This is that they despise all my reproof. And I, you know, we see oftentimes her children have the nerve to actually, you know, they don't even want to hear this. And they despise. But you know how you break up despise? Well, my fashion is that when they despise all my reproof, I have something that's more despisable. When you don't spare the chastisement, and you want that to be despised enough to make you want to get back with what the word would have you do, what God would have you do, and what your parents would have you do. Therefore shall they eat of the fruit of their own way and be filled with their own devices. For the turned away of the simple shall slay them. The simple, and that means folks that come in, you don't know the words, you're not obeying your parents, the world's got something for you out there. And the prosperity of fools shall destroy them. But whoso hearkeneth unto me shall dwell safety and shall be quiet from fear of evil. You won't have fear of anything. The Lord is backing you. You obeying the Lord. You have a good parents. Parents teach. They can't let them do just whatever they want to. The reward of heeding, opposite of what we was just saying, what the rewards are here, is chastisement and fear and evil. And so many are dying in the city and killing each other in the schools. And here's the reward of heeding wisdom. My child, my son, we see in chapter 3 where it says, my son, adhere to my teaching. But they can't be teached. Fathers, if you're in teaching, you don't have time. You're so busy doing this, making money, and doing this, making that. And so shalt thou find favor and good understanding. The good things. Here's the reward of heeding wisdom. Where you get wisdom from? It should be from the home. We need our homes to be homes of wisdom, godly wisdom, and basic learning. And they can't just have their way. My son, if thou receive my words, the Lord has that definitely say that, and hide my commandments with them. And we as parents are supposed to be doing just what the Lord has done with us and with the Bible. If thou wilt receive my words. What is our words? If we aren't teaching them, not going to Sunday school, you don't have no time for no Bibles in here, you got all this other stuff, you know, so that thou incline thine ear unto wisdom. This is what you need to do when you, if you have blessed to have parents that are teaching and hearing the right type of teaching on television, on radio. This is what you need to be feeling. Whatever you eat, that's the kind of product you're going to get, and that's the kind of strength you have. Eat and too much sugar and foolishness and drugs and so forth, you're destroying your own self. And apply thine heart to understanding. In other words, when you have your heart to something, that means you're serious about it. It's like you tell your your husband, I love you. And your husband says, I love you. I want to marry you. And that applies thine heart to understanding. Why is that? Because you're going to stay right with it. If you love the word of God with your heart, your mind, and so forth, then understanding come. Yea, if thou criest after knowledge, and liftest up thy voice for understanding, if thou seekest her as silver, and they use the her as the word of God is precious, and seekest her as silver, and searchest for her as for hid treasures, then shalt thou understand the fear of the Lord and find the knowledge of God. When you do this, and be obedient and so forth, and you may not understand anything, but you keep crying and studying, and then it will become clear. The Lord will help you understand. It'll control your heart, and there'll be certain things you won't have a desire for. And the more you study the Word of God, the more you teach your children, the more they will love and study the Word. And thou seekest after silver, talking about the Word, and searchest for her as for hid treasures. You know, you got hid treasures you want to hang on to for a reason. Why are you hiding your money in the bank? It's because you wanted to be saved. So hide the Word of God in you and share it. Just like you talk about when you get a new car, son, you want to tell them about. When you get a new way, a new life, and, you know, a new destiny, you're going to heaven because God so loved the world that he gave his only begotten Son. Who shall believe in him shall not perish, but have everlasting life. Then shalt thou understand the fear of the Lord and find the knowledge of God. When you see the power of God and the love of God, you're not going to be afraid and ashamed. Why are you going to be ashamed of somebody that don't know anything about the Lord and don't care? But when you come to study the Word of God, boys and girls, parents, teach your children, because they'll know what's good and right and what's sweet and what's bitter. For the Lord giveth wisdom out of his mouth. Come knowledge and understanding. Nothing can come out of somebody that's uneducated and talking about something they know. We call them a fool. That's all I can offer to you is fooling and low down, dirty, ungodly, filthy stuff. But study the Word of God and obey your parents. He layeth up second wisdom for the righteous. He is a buckler to them that walk uprightly, you know, that it controls you and in the right direction. He keepeth the paths of judgment and preserveth the way of his saints. Then shalt thou understand righteousness and judgment and equity, yea, every good path. You can't know anything you don't study. And if you study something and don't obey it, it still ain't about nothing. So you don't just read, just say the words, but you can't understand if you don't read and study. And if you read and study and you don't understand something, and you're around other people, then the Lord will give you and open your eyes to understand it. And someone, the Lord will have to help you if you really love the Word and you seek it. Somebody will be sent by the Lord to help your understanding, and you'll be glad about it. And that's why it's important to go to church, why to go to Sunday school, and why we come together and fellowship and to cut down on let some of the sports go down and other things. Praise God from whom all blessings come. Study the Word, and as you love the Word, you'll develop a desire and a taste for it, and you'll say, hallelujah, you praise God. Until we talk again, God bless and keep you. Amen.
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6: I'm Keith Peters in Washington. Officials say all four crew members ejected safely after tuning.

0: test at the Mountain Home Air Force Base in western Idaho on Sunday. All four of the crew members from both jets ejected safely and nobody on the ground was hurt. The base said in a social media post that it was locked down following the incident. Thousands of people have streamed onto the National Mall in Washington for a day-long prayer rally. The event Sunday is billed as a redirection of our country as one nation under God. President Trump is expected to address the crowd in a video message today. 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
2: This afternoon, expect a mix of clouds and sunshine with a chance of a thunderstorm in some areas, making it very warm with a high of 81. Tonight will be partly cloudy and warm with a low of 67. I'm meteorologist Jason Caterina on Faith Talk 1500 and 101.5 FM, online at faithtalkdetroit.com.
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4: This is Ann Graham Lotz with Daily Light for Daily Living. Two global signs of Jesus' return that thrill me are world evangelization and the rebirth of the nation of Israel. Jesus declared in Matthew 24:14, "This gospel of the kingdom will be preached in the whole world, and then the end will come." The gospel is being preached in the whole world. If people can't hear it in their first language, they can hear it in their second or third. If they don't hear it live, they can read it on the internet, hear it on the radio. For the first time in human history, everyone has the opportunity to hear the gospel. The second sign is Israel. She rose from the ashes when formally established as a nation in May 1948, with descendants of her ancient people speaking her ancient language. Listen to me. Within my generation, every sign pointing to Jesus' return has been fulfilled. I'm convinced the kingdoms of this world are about to give birth to the kingdom of God. Jesus is coming. This is Ann Graham Lotz.
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11: Lord, why? Why is this happening to me?
12: When crisis or challenge hits, our lives are full of uncertainty. Pastor Greg Laurie says, don't let what we're uncertain about affect what we're certain about.
11: You know, life is full of questions. And even after we become Christians, we still have questions. I can be honest with you and say, I have questions for God. But one day, all of my questions are going to be answered, and yours are going to be too. Isn't that great to know?

0: More than 80% of Generation Z kids say they're stressed out. 4 out of 5. 1 in 3 adults lose sleep over their finances. And nearly 3/4 fear the future. Is that the way God wants us to live? Today on A New Beginning, Pastor Greg Laurie brings us a biblical antidote for the anxiety that grips our hearts. We'll follow the example of a reluctant warrior in the Old Testament and see how the same God that gave him courage can give us courage.
1: I want to look at what Jesus has to say to the person who is afraid. And that person might be you. You might come here to church today filled with fear or anxiety. And this is a story of a man who was afraid, and Jesus came to him. This man's name was Gideon. And Gideon was hiding from his enemy, the Midianites. And in his encounter with Christ, his life was changed. He went from being fearful to being faithful, from hiding to fighting, from panic to purpose. And man, you want to talk about things being upside down. Against the backdrop of Gideon's life, we have the book of Judges that introduces us to him. And in Judges 17:6, it says that in those days, Israel had no king, and whatever seemed right in the eyes of the people, they did. Everyone did what seemed right in their own eyes. If we were to put that in the 60s vernacular, we would say everyone was doing their own thing. And that's really true of our culture today. Everyone is doing what is right in their own eyes. So God raised up 13 judges to judge his people through these difficult times. And Israel was going from bad to worse. And when you contrast the book of Joshua, which that's a book of conquest, Judges is a book of defeat. Joshua is about the adventures and exploits of Israel as they obeyed God and entered into the promised land, while Judges is a book of unbelief and disobedience. And so everyone's doing what they want to do. And what happens? Jesus shows up. Jesus always shows up. No matter what you're going through, he will show up in your life. When things are going great and when things are not going so great. I think it's important for us to call on the Lord in the time of trouble. But it's also important for us to give thanks to him when he's gotten us through the time of trouble. I like what it says in James 5:13. If anyone is among you is in trouble, let him pray. Is anyone happy? Let him sing songs of praise. So probably right now, you're either in trouble or things are going reasonably well. If you're in trouble, pray. Absolutely pray. But if things are going well, just remember to give God thanks for that. So it's around 1256 BC, and Israel is reaping the consequences of bad decisions they made earlier. They were to drive out the inhabitants of the land. They were to destroy them, but they half did the job. And the Midianites were left, and they grew stronger. And now, as time has passed, the Midianites are dominating, even terrorizing the people of Israel. You know, it can happen in our own lives too. We'll deal with a certain problem in our life, but we won't deal with it completely, like a tree. You know how trees sometimes start tearing things apart as the roots spread through your yard? So you got to remove that tree. But you can't just chop the tree down. You got to take the roots out too. You got to take the stump out as well. Otherwise, it will come back again with a vengeance. And that's what Israel was facing, as things they should have dealt with earlier were now coming back to haunt them. But the Lord shows up and he brings deliverance to them through a man named Gideon, because Jesus meets fearful people where they are. So we're introduced to Gideon in Judges chapter 6. Starting in verse 11, read along with me. The angel of the Lord came and sat beneath the great tree at Ophrah, which belonged to Oprah Winfrey. No, I threw that in because you were thinking it. Of the clan of Abiezer. Gideon, the son of Joash, was threshing wheat at the bottom of a wine press to hide the grain from the Midianites. The angel of the Lord appeared to him and said, "Mighty hero, the Lord is with you." Kind of a funny scene. Here's a guy hiding from his enemies, hoping they don't see him. And an angel shows up and says, "Mighty hero, The Lord is with you. He's probably looking like, he's talking to someone else. What, you talking to me? Me, a mighty hero? The Lord is with you. And then Gideon says, well, if the Lord is with us, why has all of this happened to us? And where are all the miracles our ancestors told us about? Didn't they say the Lord brought us out of Egypt and now the Lord has abandoned us and handed us over to the Midianites? And the Lord said to him, go with the strength you have to rescue Israel from the Midianites. I am sending you. We'll stop there. What a powerful text that is. Heard the story of a mother that was reading Bible stories to her little girl. And as you heard the great stories of the heroes of the Bible, Moses, Joshua, Daniel, Esther, and others, she said, Mommy, it seems like God was more exciting back then. You know, and you might wonder, well, why can't I see something like I see in the Bible? You know, you hear of things that have happened in the past. Oh, the Jesus Revolution. I hear about that. Why can't we have that in our generation? And maybe we're starting to have that right now because God is certainly at work. Or you might say, well, God's working in that person's life. Why isn't he working in my life in the same way? God healed that girl. God provided for that guy. The Lord got this other person out of that crisis, but I'm still sick and I still need his provision and I'm still facing a crisis. And that's what Gideon was saying. Lord, why? Why is this happening to me? It's interesting. You know, life is full of questions. And even after we become Christians, we still have questions. I can be honest with you and say, I have questions for God, unanswered questions. But I've learned in life that I cannot live on explanations, but rather on the promises of God. But one day, all of my questions are going to be answered, and yours are going to be too, when we stand before God. And 1 Corinthians 13 says, right now we see things imperfectly, like puzzling reflections in a mirror, but then we will see everything with perfect clarity. All I know now is partial and incomplete, but then I will know everything completely as I am known by God. Isn't that great to know? So Gideon says, why? And God responds with who? As in, you got the wrong question, buddy. Don't be asking why. Be asking, who should I turn to? So Gideon says, why is this happening? God says, I am with you. I'm with you. That's the answer I'm giving to you. You are not alone in what you are facing. And Christ appears to him. Now remember, we're calling these Christophanies. That's a theological term for an appearance of Jesus in the Old Testament. The first Christophany we looked at together was in the book of Genesis when Abraham offered his son Isaac in obedience to the Lord, and the angel of the Lord appeared, who was none other than Jesus Christ. Then we looked at Jacob wrestling with an angel, which turned out to be Jesus, because he said afterwards, I've wrestled with God and I've seen God face to face. Then Joshua, who encountered the angel of the Lord, or actually Jesus, before he went into battle against Jericho. And here we are now with Gideon having an encounter with Jesus. You say, well, Greg, you're wrong because the Bible says an angel of the Lord came to him. Well, actually, it says the angel of the Lord came to him. The angel. That's different from an angel. Now, if an angel were to appear right now, it'd be pretty awesome. Angels are magnificent creatures, and they are surrounding the life of the believer, and they are actively involved in our lives. And in fact, the Apostle John had an angel appear to him, and he bowed down to worship it, and he was strictly forbidden to do that by the angel. But this encounter is different because first it's identified as the angel of the Lord, and then the narrative shifts, and we find Gideon calling him the Lord. And also this angel, or the Lord, says, I am sending you. So he uses the first person pronoun, assuming divine authority. So it's not an angel, it's Jesus. And Jesus is commissioning Gideon to lead the people of Israel into battle.
0: Pastor Greg Laurie will have the second half of his message in just a moment.
1: Hey everyone, I want you to know about our app called Harvest Plus. 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
2: Well, Pastor Greg has just taken us to the moment when the Lord had commissioned Gideon for battle. But Gideon isn't quite on board.
1: Gideon's thinking, you got the wrong guy. Are you kidding me? I'm the last guy you should choose to do this. Look at verse 15. But Lord Gideon replied, how can I rescue Israel? My clan is the weakest in the whole tribe of Manasseh, and I'm least in my entire family. Another translation put it this way, I'm the runt of the litter. So not too long ago, I was thinking about buying a dog. My wife is not in favor of this. And she hates sweeping up after dogs. But I was looking at a possible dog because we have friends in the church. They have a chocolate lab, and it just had a litter. They said, you want to come see the puppies? She said, Kathy said, don't buy a puppy. But I went over, and I'm playing with the puppies, and they're so adorable. And some were black, and some were dark brown. And I said, ooh, I like this one. Oh, that one's spoken for. Okay. I like this aggressive one. Now, that one's already been bought. What about this one? That one's already spoken for. Well, what's left? And they show me this one kind of sad little puppy. He would just sit there, sort of fall over. Not really, but he was in the pick of the litter. He was a runt of the litter, literally. Now, I wish I could tell you, but I bought that puppy, and he's a wonderful dog. I didn't buy him. I didn't want him. I don't know who ended up with him. But let me just say, even he would be better than any dog with the word oodle in its name. How many of you own some kind of an oodle, a labradoodle? Raise your hand. Get out. No, don't. Okay, now, let me give you my opinion. And it's not a criticism as much as it's an observation. Because I've wondered, what is with these oodles? What's with the labradoodles and all the rest of them? Because they all seem to have the same collective personality. They're very active. They run around a lot. They don't always seem to obey their owners. So I did a little deep dive and why is this happening? I'm not the only one who thinks it. I see the Labrador, very affectionate, loyal dog. Poodle, very intelligent dog. Something weird happens when you put it together. Oh, but Greg, they're hypoallergenic. Duly noted. Still. Anyway, I digress. So, because I know I'm offending people right now and there's no point in going on. But you probably know I'm right. But Gideon was the runt of the litter. So Gideon says, who am I? And I love the Lord's response. Who am I, verse 15, the Lord says, that's not the issue. It's who am I? Not who are you? Who cares who you are? Who am I? And I'm going to be with you. And the Lord calls him a mighty hero. Hey, mighty hero, the Lord is with you. I think Gideon felt more like a pathetic zero than a mighty hero. But God doesn't just see you for what you are. He sees you for what you can become. You know, we see a vacillating Simon. God sees a rock-like Peter. We see a hate-filled, persecuting Saul of Tarsus. God sees a powerful Apostle Paul. We see a frightened Gideon. God sees a military leader, and he chooses him. I mean, to call Gideon a mighty hero, that would be like seeing some kid who can't throw a football and saying, hey, Tom Brady, let me ask you a question. Or finding some kid who's failing in class and saying, Einstein, come up here. It's kind of a joke, but it wasn't a joke. God saw him for what he would be. But before public victory, we have to obey God at home. So the Lord says, here's your first test, Gideon. Before you lead the troops into battle, you got to make a stand in your home. So as it turns out, Gideon's father had erected an altar to Baal. The Lord showed Gideon he needs to tear the altar down, which Gideon did. And then the people were so angry, they said, we should execute Gideon. And the funny thing is his father was really moved by what he did and defended his son and got closer to the Lord as a result. But he took a stand in his own home. And I appreciate that. And I think it's important for us to never give up on our families. But also to remember this, the hardest people to reach with the gospel is your family. You know, and there comes a point where they don't need any more sermons. They need you to live the sermon. But every one of us should do everything we can to point our family to Christ. So if you're a kid living with your parents, be the best Christian kid you can be, especially if they're not believers. Do your chores, be responsible, be respectful. And that's how you can win your parents to Christ. If you're a Christian woman married to a non-Christian man, be a godly, loving woman. That's how you're going to reach them. The Bible even says you can do it without a word by the way that you live. And for a husband, if he is married to a non-Christian woman, he should love her as Christ loves the church. Even as we came to Christ because of his love for us, you can win that lady over in time, God willing. Don't give up on her. But I would like to say a word to men. How many men are there out there? Raise your hand if you're a man. Get up that muscular arm of yours. Men, God has called you to be the spiritual leader in your home. Ladies, you need to do everything you can to support him as the spiritual leader in your home. You should be able to say, guys, along with Joshua, as for me and my house, we will serve the Lord. Men, husbands, fathers, you should be reading the scripture to your children. You should be leading prayer. You should be saying, we're going to go to church now. You say, but what if my kids say, we don't want to go? Say, that's interesting. Get in the car, right? Be a man. Be a leader. Set an example. Here's some interesting stats you might consider. A survey was done that found if mother and father attend church regularly, mother and father, 72% of their children will attend regularly when they're young adults. That's pretty good. And chances are your kids, when they're young adults, are going to do the same thing. But it goes on. If only the father attends, 55% will attend church regularly. Sorry, ladies. If only the mother attends regularly, only 15% of the children will attend regularly. These are the stats. I didn't write them. But if neither mother nor father attends regularly, only 6% will remain faithful. You see how important an example is? You see how important that discipline is? So Gideon made a stand in his home. Now it's time to go to battle.

0: such good counsel for all of us. Pastor Greg Laurie is bringing us practical insights from our study of the commissioning of Gideon today, here on A New Beginning. And there's more to come in this message. You know, when it comes to leading our families, it's important to point out how crucial it is that we're following the Lord ourselves. We can't show the way until we go the way. Do you have a personal relationship with Christ? Pastor Greg, if the Lord is speaking to someone right now and they want to come to God to make a change, what would you say to them?
1: What I would say is, He's only a prayer away, which means if you will call upon the name of the Lord right now through prayer, He will hear your prayer and answer your prayer. Listen, if you want Jesus Christ to come into your life, if you want Him to forgive you of your sin, if you want to know that you'll go to heaven when you die, just pray this prayer right now after me. Just pray, Lord Jesus, I know that I'm a sinner, but I know that You're the Savior who died on the cross for my sin and rose again from the dead. I turn from my sin now, and I choose to follow You from this moment forward as my Savior and Lord, as my God and my friend. In Jesus' name I pray. Amen.
0: 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Many of our listeners have heard you mention that.
2: Yes.
0: Statistically speaking, you and Kathy had a high probability of divorce yourselves, and yet you've been married over 50 years. Whatever your secret is, you ought to write a book. How's that for a setup, Pastor Greg?
1: That's a good setup. Well, as a matter of fact, Dave, I did write a book. Now, I've written a number of books on marriage over the years, but this is a brand new book, and it's not just about marriage. It's about singleness as well. And the title of the book is, Am I Doing This Right? God's Design for Relationships That Last. This book is built on tried and true biblical principles. Listen, God has given us the user's manual of life. And the Bible tells us what our roles should be as husband and wife. Let me just illustrate. The Bible says, husbands, love your wives. And it also says, wives, see that you respect your husbands. Let's just think about that for a moment. Women need love and men need respect. That's not to say that women don't need respect and men don't need love. But it is to say the Bible specifically tells us as husbands to love our wives. You need to express your love to your wife. You need to verbalize your love to your wife. Last night, we had a great meal that my wife made. It was ravioli. She hasn't made that for a long time. And I said, This is really good. Well, she didn't hear me. And at the end of the meal, she said, well, did you like it? I said, yes, I loved it. I said the beginning, oh, I didn't hear you. You know, women need affirmation. They need to be told you love them. They need to be told you find them beautiful. They need that affection. Men, they need respect. Sometimes women will undermine the man, tell him all the things he's doing wrong, tell him the things he isn't getting right. You need to just stop periodically and say to your husband, I love you so much. You're such a good provider. You're such a great husband. Thank you for all that you do. These are simple principles, and there's a lot more like it in this new book, Am I doing this right? God's Design for Relationships That Last. Why don't you order a copy? There's no charge, but we're going to give it to you for your gift of any size. 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So if you just send a little, you'll get your copy of this book. Some can maybe send a little bit more. Whatever you send will be used to help us continue to bring this radio broadcast to you so we can strengthen your marriage and call people to Christ and teach you how you can be stronger in your faith. So order your copy of Am I Doing This Right? And we'll get it to you as quickly as possible.
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3: If you and I are sinking in our situation, change what you're looking at. 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
0: Dr. Tony Evans says in the midst of life's storms, we need to keep our focus on Jesus, the author and finisher of our faith.
3: He gets you started and he carries you to completion, even if there are storms in between.
0: This is the Alternative Broadcast, featuring the timeless biblical teachings from the archives of Dr. Tony Evans. Sometimes life gets so stormy that we wonder if we're going to make it through. But Dr. Evans says even when things are at their worst, there's something bigger at play than the storm. Let's join him in Mark chapter 4 as he talks about Jesus.
3: He comes to the end of the day. He's been teaching all day to the large crowd, which included his disciples. At the end of the day, dusk is setting in, and he says in verse 35 to his disciples, "Let us go to the other side." He's talking about the other side of the Sea of Galilee. You read a lot in the Gospels about the Sea of Galilee. The Sea of Galilee was a major fishing port. It was known for fishing. In fact, half of Jesus' disciples were fishermen. They were people who knew fishing, and they had a whole company on the Sea of Galilee where fish would be gathered in large sums for eating and for sale. Major fishing place. The Sea of Galilee is a very interesting location. It sits 700 feet below sea level. It's a freshwater body, but it sits in a bowl because it's surrounded by hills and mountains, and it's sunken down 700 feet, so it's like a bowl. It's 13 by 8. 8 miles by 13 miles is the Sea of Galilee. Jesus says to his disciples, "Let's cross the sea. Let's go to the other side of the sea." He's been teaching all day, explaining, illustrating, and now he says it's time to go. So he gets in the boat with his flotilla joining him. It says other boats were with him. Everybody couldn't fit into his boat, so there were other boats alongside as they went to cross the Sea of Galilee.

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3: Hurricane season. They run into something that is overwhelming them, and it is wicked, fierce. Hurricane. Not only that, but we're told that the boat was filling up. So the wind is blowing so hard, the waves are crushing so thick, that these fishermen, professional fishermen, find the boat being filled up with water. Let me put it another way. These professionals found themselves in a crisis. They found themselves in an overwhelming situation. They found themselves with a problem that was too big for their professionalism to handle. They found themselves in a situation they were unable to rectify on their own, even though they were pros at what they did. They found themselves in a fierce gale of wind that out of nowhere, everything changed from where they started to what was going on now. When you're hit by a hurricane, when you're hit by something coming out of nowhere that disrupts the natural order of things, this is the test. When we were matriculating through school, there were different kinds of tests. There were pop quizzes. Pop quizzes came out of nowhere. They didn't tell you you were going to be quizzed. They just threw it at you to keep you alert. And then there would be those dastardly midterms and finals. Those were monster tests because they were covering half a semester. But they are hit with a problem out of their control. Because this was nature. This is a storm. This is wind. This is waves. And the boat was filling up, which meant that they were not able to bail it faster than it was filling. And they're not just sitting there watching the water filling up. They're trying to get rid of water, but it was filling up. They couldn't move fast enough to change the circumstances. That's when we hit verse 38. Jesus himself was asleep in the stern. Jesus is asleep in a storm. We just read it's a fierce storm. It's hurricane stuff. This boat is being tossed all over the place. It's filling up with water. But Jesus himself was asleep in the stern on a my pillow. If you sleep on a pillow, it means you meant to go to sleep. Says Jesus was asleep on a cushion and the circumstances didn't wake him up. Amen. I mean, these are bad circumstances. This is a fierce problem, a devastating problem. And Jesus is asleep on a cushion. So we read in verse 38, and they woke him up and said to him, "Teacher, do you not care that we are perishing?" Have you ever been in a situation and Jesus is sleeping on you? Have you ever been in a situation where you're in a crisis mode and God is snoring? Have you been in a situation that is beyond your pay grade? Beyond your ability to rectify, and Jesus won't get up. Psalm chapter 10, verse 1 says, "Why do you stand afar off, O Lord? Why do you hide yourself in times of trouble?" That's the same cry here. They are going through three storms at the same time. They're going through a physical storm because we're about to perish. We're about to drown. And we're professional fishermen. We know this sea. We've been doing our

0: carrying on our business here for years. We're part of the Zebedee Fishing Corporation. We've been doing this for years, and we have experienced nothing like this. This thing is going to kill us. And sometimes when hurricane hits you bad enough, you question whether you'll survive. You don't know whether you'll make it, because the boat of life is filling up and you could be drowning in the circumstances. So they've got a physical crisis. They also have an emotional crisis, because we're going to see in a moment, Jesus says, why are you so afraid? So they are scared. They are terrified. After all, we might perish. And when you're in a crisis that you can't fix, that threatens your very existence, you become afraid. The palpitations increase. The worry expands. You just don't know whether you can survive it, not only physically, but emotionally. You are so afraid. So they have a physical crisis. They have an emotional crisis. They also have a spiritual crisis. Carest thou not that we perish? It's bad enough we're going through this. It's bad enough we're living in terror. But now we got to deal with the fact that you don't care. That we're in this crisis and you are asleep at a time like this. So they wake him up. They say, get up, Jesus. We need you, Jesus. We're not going to make it, Jesus. We're desperate for you, Jesus. And he got up when they woke him up, when they got desperate enough to shake him till he got up. It reminds me of Jacob wrestling with the angel. And the angel told Jacob, let me go. And Jacob said, I'm not going to let you go until you bless me. If we got to go all night long, we going to get it on all night long, because I'm not letting you go until you bless me. Jacob was in a threatening situation and he was fighting for his life and said, until you move, I'm not going to let you go. When God is giving us a major exam, the question on the floor is how much do we want him? Because he didn't get up because of the circumstances. Right. He only got up when they woke him up. Yeah. So he gets up and rebuked the wind and said to the sea, hush, hush, be still. Jesus is speaking to Mother Nature. And Jesus is telling Mother Nature to calm down. He's telling Mother Nature, hush your fuss. He's telling Mother Nature, settle down. And it says in verse 30, and it became perfectly calm. The Greek word for perfect is the word mega. The sea became like glass. So he told the wind to stop. Well, if he only told the wind to stop, the waves are still going to be going for a while. But he told the wind to stop, and he told the waves, stop. Stop moving. He spoke, things changed. They were in a problem that came out of nowhere, and they resolved the problem that came out of nowhere. In other words, bam, bam. In between this and that, they were terrorized. We're going to perish. We're not going to make it. Jesus speaks to nature and says, you've got to shift your operation now, because I said so. Then Jesus says to his disciples, why are you afraid? How is it that you have no faith? That seemed like an odd question. We got a hurricane with this windstorm sucking down to the 700 foot below sea level Sea of Galilee. The boat's filling up with water. It doesn't look like we're going to make it. And you want to know why we're scared. You want to know. That's like asking somebody who just got out of the swimming pool, why you wet? I mean, it's like an obvious answer. We're scared because we're scared. Remember now, Jesus has been teaching about the kingdom of God and about the seed, which is the word of God. He said to them when they got in the boat, in verse 35, let us go to the other side. I can hear him now. Other side, other side, other side. Other side, God's going to take us to the other side. I know we can fix it. My eyes to the hills from which cometh my help. My help cometh from the Lord. Yeah, other side. Peter, did you hear him? He said other side, other side, other side. Jesus didn't say, let me go to the other side. He said, let us, all of us, are going to make it to the other side. He didn't say there were going to be no problems on our way to the other side, but he did say we're going to make it from here to the other side. So from where you are to where I'm taking you, you got to trust me on the journey. So I'm going to allow there to be a hurricane to see whether you were paying attention to what you were amening when I gave you the message. I said, let us go to the other side. So if you were really paying attention when the storm hit and the boat got full of water and you saw me pick up my pillow, you would have picked up your pillow and we would have all been laying here because you would remember I said, let us go to the other side. How easy it is for all of us to forget God's word in a crisis.
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0: How easy it is for all of us to forget God's word in a crisis. But the only way you know you're holding on that word is in a crisis. Is when you have to use it, not just when you happen to hear it. He says, why are you so afraid? Yeah, we got a hurricane. We've got a problem, but you got a promise. So don't let your problem override my promise. My promise did not say there would be no problem. And don't allow circumstances to determine your theology. Don't decide what you're going to believe based on what you're going through. Carest thou not that we perish? And so he challenges them in the midst of their crisis. Then we come to this last verse, verse 41. They became very much afraid. Now, they were already afraid because Jesus said, why are you so afraid? Now they're scared to death because of who Jesus is. How do I know? Because the end of verse 41 says, who then is this that even the wind and the sea obey him? What have we gotten ourselves into? The psalmist says in Psalm 89, verse 9, when talking about the power of God, he says, you rule the swelling of the sea. When its waves rise, you still them. That's talking about God. They say, oh, we terrified. We get scared of the wrong thing. We get scared of the problem in our humanity. Now they were scared of something bigger than the problem. They were scared of the problem solver. What have we gotten ourselves into here? That even nature obeys him. So let's answer this question. Who then is this? Because a lot of Christians don't know who he is. Who then is this that nature has to do what he says? Do we know who we're dealing with here? In this one passage, we see the manifestation of the hypostatic union. Now, the hypostatic union is a theological phrase that simply means two natures in one person, unmixed forever. Amen. Two natures in one person, unmixed forever. 1 minute, Jesus is asleep, sound asleep, because he's fully man. He has to be thirsty and has to get a drink because he's fully man. He has to go to sleep and then be in deep sleep after a tiring day because he's fully man. He bleeds on a cross and dies because he has the nature of a man. So throughout the Gospels, he's called the Son of Man because he is fully human. But the hypostatic union says there's another nature rather than in the same person. So he can be asleep 1 minute and tell nature what to do the next minute because he's fully divine. He can have to drink water, but then he can walk on water because he's also fully divine. He can be human and need to eat, but he can also turn sardines and crackers into a Moby Dick sandwich because he's fully divine. He can die because he's Son of Man, but he can rise from the dead because he's Son of God. Who then is this? He is the one of a kind. He is the unique one. He is Son of Man, Son of God. As Son of Man, he feels you. As Son of God, he helps you. As Son of Man, he knows your problem and your pain. As Son of God, he can address both. When you deal with Jesus, you're dealing with God become a man who can be full humanity without sin and at the same time, full deity. In him, heaven and earth come together. In him, God and man come together. When you step across the pearly gates in glory, he will be the only scarred person in heaven. He will be the only person with scars on him. You will have a glorified body. He has a glorified body. But when he rose from the dead, he showed Philip his scar in his hands, his scar in his feet, and his scar on his side, and told him to touch it. Told him to touch it. Why? Because I want to reveal to you I'm fully man. But I want to demonstrate to you, to Thomas, that I'm fully God. And what he wants you to understand is, if you really want to deal with Jesus, don't let him sleep on you. Because he'll be quiet as long as you don't disturb him. He'll let you sink in the water until you wake up to him. Just a little bit later, Peter asked Jesus, can I walk on water like you walking on water? Jesus said, Peter, come on and walk on water. Peter started doing his moonwalk on the water. He started walking on water, but then it said he took his eyes off of Jesus. And when he took his eyes off of Jesus, it says he began to sink. He could walk on water when he kept his eyes on Jesus. But he says he saw the wind and the waves. And when he looked at the circumstances, he began to sink. If you and I are sinking in our situation, change what you're looking at. Don't give all your attention to the winds and the waves of your circumstances. Looking unto Jesus, the Bible says, the author and finisher of our faith. He gets you started and he carries you to completion, even if there are storms in between. In closing, a few years ago, I was on a cruise coming from Alaska. It was a ministry cruise. We hit the worst storm that Royal Caribbean ever faced. Waves hit this cruise liner with waves 50 feet high. And it was knocking this cruise ship with 5,000 people around like it was a tin can. People were screaming and hollering. People were throwing up in the halls, in the dining room. Pianos were rolling down. Plates were rolling off. The stewards had to crouch down. They told everybody, get into their cabins. And we were being tossed around like a tin can, and the ship was terrified. There was a call to the captain. The call to the captain, it says, why did you do this? You've got sophisticated equipment on this boat that would have told you we were headed to a storm. And there was another path we could have taken. It's called the Inside Passage. See, you can go from Alaska to Vancouver or to Seattle, either in open sea or by means of the Inside Passage. If you use the Inside Passage, it limits the effect of the storm because it's inside. You're kind of surrounded before you hit open water. But they had to get back to let us off to take on another group. So they came in open water. And this storm hit us and was knocking us around. And they said, why did you do this? A call came back from the captain. I know this is uncomfortable. I know this is difficult. But what you need to know is that this ship was built with this storm in mind. When we were at dry dock building this boat, we knew a day like this was gonna come. And we constructed this thing that while it's uncomfortable for you, you're gonna be able to handle it because the boat you are in is able to handle the storm that is coming against you. I don't know what storms you're in, and I don't know what storms you're going to. But I do know this one thing. Your salvation by Jesus Christ was built with that storm in mind. And if you hang on to Jesus in the middle of your storm, you're going to make it to his destination for your life.
1: 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Many people believe the mistakes of their past have wiped out their spiritual future. But next time, Dr. Evans reminds us that it's not too late for anyone, as he begins a powerful series of messages about imperfect people who went on to do great things for the Lord. I hope you'll join us for that.

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1: With SRN News, I'm Keith Peters in Washington. The mayor of Austin, Texas, says suspects are being sought in at least 10 random weekend shootings in Austin, Texas, including at fire stations that left four people injured. The city ordered residents of a large part of southern Austin to shelter in place while the investigation continues. Mayor Kirk Watson said during a brief news conference that the people involved are changing cars. Thousands of people have streamed into the National Mall in Washington for a day-long prayer rally. The event Sunday is billed as a rededication of our country as one nation under God. Several speakers celebrated Christianity's ties to American history. The rally was broadcast live over the Salem Radio Network. 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
2: Tonight, expect partly cloudy skies with warm temperatures reaching a low of 67. Tomorrow will bring a mix of sun and clouds, becoming windier as the day progresses. It will remain warm with a chance of a thunderstorm in the area late in the afternoon. The high will be 88 degrees. I'm meteorologist Jason Katarina on Faith Talk 1500 and 101.5 FM, online at faithtalkdetroit.com.
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4: 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When they prayed and her daughter was healed, Anu placed her faith in Christ. 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
11: Assess yourself properly. Don't think you're so wonderful. You are all right, but you're not wonderful. If you don't believe me, find somebody in your inner circle who really knows you and say, for once, please tell me the truth about myself. Am I really wonderful? Just ask them. No, you are. They're like, you know, you got some nice things about you, but you have some jacked up things about you. You have some dysfunction. You have some little quirks. You have some little things that something's loose. The connection isn't real tight. So you start with humility, humbleness of mind. You think about yourself properly. And then it says, and you're going to deal with her accordingly. See, humility is when I choose to put others before myself. Humility is when I choose not to push myself forward, me first. Humility is when I'm prepared to step back. I'm prepared to stay low. And it's important to live your life that way. And you'll be a blessing by giving the gift of humility. Now, let me say to the younger generations, folks younger than me, who weren't raised like me, you got to understand that God established a pattern of respect in the Scripture. And we need to learn to give respect to people, not because of who they are so much as because of the role they play, the title they wear. See, y'all come from a generation. So let me help some of you younger folks, the under 40 crowd. Let me speak to you real quick. Some of you all think the only people who get respect are people who you think deserve it. And the fact of the matter is, that is not a biblical concept. You don't give people respect because you think they deserve. And some of y'all have bought into the lies. Respect has to be earned. Read your Bible, see if you can find that. Respect is to be given because of the role someone plays. You don't stand in respect to a president because you like him or because you voted for him. You stand when he comes in the room because it is a demonstration of the respect for the office, if not the individual. Come on, somebody. You ever see the State of the Union address? When he walks in, it's not like the people in the other party say, huh. Anyway, I wish I would stand up. No, they stand up in recognition of the office. That's the concept that this generation has to learn. So when it comes to your parent, you give respect because of the office. God ordained parenthood, and you respect the office even when you're not always crazy about the way the individual acts. You see what I'm saying? And y'all have to learn that just because you become an adult doesn't mean you can start treating your parent like a peer. They're not, well, I'm grown too. That's not the issue. The issue is the title, is the role. A friend of my wife and I, Dr. Claudette Anderson Copeland, was speaking, and she had in the room one of her spiritual mentors. And she, before she went into her message, she gave honor to this woman. And we took note of what she said. She said, this woman has been a mentor and a spiritual mother in the body of Christ, and especially to people like me. And she said, I'm now grown and in ministry, and God has blessed me with many open doors. And if I were unwise, I could have the boldness to look across at her. She said, but I have the wisdom to look up to her. And she said, I do so because, as is the case with any parent, there is a distance in age between you and your parent now that is the same distance that it was when you were born. If they were 20 years older than you, if they had you when they were 20, today they're still 20 years older than you. Did you hear that? And just because you got, I'm 21 now, I'm 25 now, you can't do like you used to do. When I lived in your house, I had to live by you. You might not live in their house, but that's still your mother. Come on, somebody. Still, and will be the longest day she lives, and will be when she's in her grave. And so we have to learn what humility means. I don't care what kind of education you have. My mother didn't even go to college. I got a master's degree. That just means you have more degrees, that's all. Certainly doesn't mean you're smarter. Certainly doesn't mean you're wiser. Sometimes you can have head smarts and lack wisdom. Oh, I know I'm telling the truth. Some of you have degrees that have given you a certain level of information in your head, but when we see you live your life, you are a dumb person with a smartphone. And your parents grew up and they didn't have a smartphone, but they learned wisdom. I said they learned wisdom. My paternal grandmother loved to say, boy, I'm coming back from where you're going. And don't sass me. Don't think I don't know what I'm talking about, because I didn't go to school like you. I know what I'm talking about. I've been there. I'm coming back. And you on your way think you know everything. You're going to run into some stuff up there. And if you listen to me, I can help you avoid some pitfalls. Don't ever mistake your head knowledge for wisdom. It is not. Very few of us in this generation have ever risen beyond the wisdom of our parents. So it pays to listen to them. It pays to take note, and it pays to remain humble in your attitude toward them. Number four, give them the gift of gentleness. Gentleness. Now, that word implies meekness. Here's what I love about the concept of meekness. Meekness is not what a lot of people think. A lot of people, when they hear the term meekness, they think weakness. But when you read your Bible, when you see gentleness or meekness, it never means weakness. Here's what it means. It means strength under control. It means I'm strong, but I don't have to show it off. I'm strong, but I don't have to make things happen the way I want them to happen. I have strength, but I have it under control. That's what gentleness means. And God knows we need to be gentle toward our parents. You who have your mother, you need to be gentle toward her. Don't treat her with disrespect. Take your attitude and bring it under control. And say it a certain way and do it a certain way. When I'm out and see people mistreating their parents, it grieves me. This season, oh, mama, come on. No. No, that's your mother. She never deserves that tone. I said she never deserves that tone. I don't care how she's getting on your nerves. Bring your nerves under control. Bring your attitude under control. Bring your words under control. Bring the tone with which you speak the words under control. We were growing up, our parents would say something like, take that bass out of your voice. Y'all don't know none of you, young folks don't know nothing. Come on, old heads. They shaped us up. You could say something that itself wasn't disrespectful, but the tone didn't hit them right. And sometimes they give you that look. Give you that look. Sometimes they ain't have to say a word, just give you a certain look. Every now and then they would say, excuse me. Or they just cock their head slightly to the right. They're trying to figure out, did you take some drug or something that made you? So gentleness, treat her with gentleness. She's frail now. She's not young and strong like she used to be. Frail. She can't take a certain tone in her ear. It's irritating. Take your strength and bring it under control.
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11: Number five, give the gift of patience. You don't need the Greek for patience. You know what patience means. Shut up and wait. Content yourself. Stop being demanding. It's got to happen right now. Patience is the opposite of what you do in the grocery store. Go in there. First of all, you didn't have to grow the food, didn't have to package the food. You're going up and down with a cart you didn't even have to make. Throwing stuff in, fussing about prices. And then when you get to checkout, God forbid if there are four people in front of you. You will loud talk the whole management. I know y'all better get somebody to open up one of these lines. That's impatient. You're not in such a god-awful hurry, but you just don't want to wait. Well, that's fine at the grocery store because some of them have placated you and they say three's a crowd and they'll guarantee that they'll send somebody to open up a line for you. But in life, sometimes you just got to wait. In life, sometimes you just got to know it's not coming when I want or how I want or the way I want, so I'm just going to have to wait. And be that way with your mother and with others in your inner circle. Practice patience. You only get good at it if you practice it. Some of y'all are lousy at it because you never practice. You skip practice. You always skip in practice. God gives you opportunities. And haven't you noticed it? He constantly gives you opportunities for you to cultivate the fruit of patience because stuff keeps getting on your nerves. And you're having the same kind of experiences because God can't graduate you to something else till you learn. And so practice on your mother. Practice being patient. Number six, give her the gift of forbearance. What's forbearance means? Forbearance means putting up with. Because you know she's going to do stuff that gets on your nerves. You know that already. She's going to say things that irritate you. She's going to make decisions where you say, Mama, what's the matter with you? You know that's going to happen. So here's another opportunity to practice forbearance. Just put up with it. It's not like you can change it. You've been fussing for God knows how long. How much has changed? Because you know your mother's attitude is, at this point in life, I'm not doing anything I don't want to do. You can't change me. I'm too old for that. Sometimes you push them, you'll hear that come out their mouth. I'm too old for that. You're trying to get me to change. I'm good. I'm closer to heaven than I am anywhere else. I'm good. So practice putting up with. And teach yourself to get better and better at putting up with it. So that you have less and less frustration and you just learn to roll with it. When you get where you're going in your personal growth and development, you just learn to roll with stuff. Ooh, I don't like this, but you roll. Come on, somebody got to get your roll on. Just learn to roll with it. It'll be gone sooner or later. It'll be over. This isn't going to last forever. Some of y'all still demanding change. I want what I want when I want it, how I want it. You're going to be a miserable something. And here's the problem. If you that way in your 20s, 30s, 40s, 50s, imagine how you're going to be in 70 and 80. You're going to have to learn to put up better. So give her the gift of forbearance. One more thing in the list is give her the gift of forgiveness. He said, forgive. I like the way this is put. He said, I want you to forgive what, look at this, whatever grievances you may have. Some of y'all have had this running feud with your mother, with parents, siblings, children, whoever it is. At a certain point, somebody's got to wave the white flag. It's not worth all of this confusion. It's not worth all of these arguments. It's not worth all of this going around the same thing over and over again. Some of y'all have had the same fight for how many Thanksgivings now, how many family reunions now. At a certain point, just you win. Because if you let her hurry up and win, you win too. Because it'd be over. Good, the war's over. We can sign a peace treaty. We can move on to something else. Gift of forgiveness. Now, forgiveness has two dimensions. I've preached about it many times before. Forgiveness has the ideal dimension of a person has wronged you, they acknowledge that they've wronged you, they repent, and you extend forgiveness as a gift. That's the perfect form of it. But how many know in this world doesn't always work that way? And especially when you're dealing with a parent like a mother, she's not always going to see what you think is she did you wrong. Sometimes she look at the same thing, but she reaches a different conclusion. I don't think I did you wrong. I think I did you right. And you hold on for life that is wrong, and you have this grudge, and you have this bitter attitude toward her, and it's not going to serve either of you well. So when you think you've done wrong and you say what you need to say and they don't respond the way you want them to respond, there's another dimension, thankfully, of forgiveness. If I can't give you forgiveness as a result of you acknowledging that you were wrong and asking for my forgiveness, then you flip the coin. What's the other side of the coin of forgiveness? Even though you don't know you did me wrong, or even if you know but you don't care you did me wrong, I can offer forgiveness to you in my heart. I don't have to ever walk up to you and say, I forgive you for the wrong you did, which you won't acknowledge. Don't bother saying that. Just have the forgiveness in your heart. Let it go. That's the phrase I want you to leave here with. Let it go. It's no big deal. Let it go. The servant had to be forgiven by the master of an incredible amount of money. It's called 10,000 talents. But we don't even have an accurate estimate for what that means in today's economy, because it would mean something like multiplied hundreds of millions of dollars. I mean, it's just crazy money that Jesus gives us in that parable. The man couldn't pay it. Of course you can't pay. Who are you going to pay hundreds of millions of dollars? I want to know how you got that line of credit in the first place. But the Bible says when he couldn't pay and begged for forgiveness, the master forgave the debt. But then read on, and what does it say? It says, but then the same guy who was just forgiven 10,000 talents, hundreds of millions of dollars, he goes and finds a dude who owed him, literally the Greek says, a few dollars. He goes collars somebody over a few dollars when he was just forgiven hundreds of millions. So you got to end the feud with your mother or whoever is close to your life, because you're way ahead. Look at what it says. It says, forgive them as the Lord forgave you. God's forgiven you for sin, past, present, and future. The last thing you need to do is be out riding around collaring your mama over a few dollars of her doing something that you don't like or something that you consider very hurtful. And I don't want to make light of your hurt. Some of you have been abused by parents who've had their own issues. Some of you have gone through some horrific things. But here's what I want you to see. I can release them now into the hands of the Lord. You know why? Because he brought me out. Somebody abused you, but look at you. You're here now. You made it through. God's grace is on your life. You're growing. You're learning. You're loving. You can learn from their mistakes. They gave you a backhanded gift. If they didn't hug you, that can make you convinced that you need to hug your children. If they didn't say, I love you, that can make you assure that I'm going to always say that. You can learn from anything. You can learn from mess. You can learn from somebody's failures. So at the end of the day, just let it go. And then he ends the passage by saying, and wrap it all up in a bow of love. Imagine them as seven flowers. Take those seven flowers, wrap them up in a bow of love, and give it to your mother. And if you do that, he says, you can live with peace in your heart. Let the peace of God just rule in your heart, because you're called to that. And he ends it by saying, and be thankful. And be thankful. You have so much to thank God for. Even imperfect parents. Thank God for imperfect parents, because they got me here. Thank God for imperfect parents, because it wasn't so bad that I ended up in a disaster. I'm still here. I'm still living. I'm still breathing. I can make better choices. I can grow even from the things I learned negatively from them. So be thankful. If you have a living mother, tell her, thank you. If she's gone, you can just wish that in your spirit, and you can make sure to live thankfully by the way you interact with other people.
12: 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You know, here at Destined for Victory, partnership has always been one of our core values put in place years ago by Pastor Paul Shepherd. I once spoke with him about not only the power of partnership, but the benefits of partnership, and here's part of that conversation.
13: You're absolutely right. I think that we do need to underscore that it is a win-win situation when a person is not only a faithful prayer warrior to undergird us with prayer, but when they are faithful in supporting our ministry financially, there is a real benefit to them. Because when you think about it, Jesus said in Matthew 6, don't store up for yourselves treasures on earth where moth corrupts and things get eroded and all that. He says, you need to store up treasures in heaven. And if people say, well, how in the world do you do that while you're still living on earth? The answer is you support things that make a difference, not only for time, but for eternity. And ministries like ours are making that kind of difference. So you get to directly benefit as a supporter, because Jesus is saying, in essence, you share in the victory, you share in the fruitfulness of the ministries you support. And I know that to be true. God has blessed me over the years because of faithful listeners who stand with us every month. I can count on the fact that part of what they do is they sow into this ministry so that we can continue to preach timeless truths in a timely way that's making a difference for people both in this life and preparing them for the life to come. And there is no Pastor Paul or any of the other ministers that God is using without those who faithfully support them. To you, I say thank you so much. To others, I'm saying please prayerfully consider becoming part of that support team.
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11: 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And you and I have to be prepared for that.
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3: 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I'm David Jay, thanking you for joining us today as we listen, learn, and are challenged by God's Word, the Bible. What do you do when heaven feels silent? When you've prayed, believed, even begged, and still nothing changes? When the person you love isn't healed? When the worst actually happens? When it feels like evil is winning? Where is God in all of that? This May, Pastor Jack Hibbs' featured resource is Why Doesn't God Answer My Prayers? By Erwin Lutzer. It's an honest biblical look at the questions most of us are afraid to say out loud. 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Now, Peter was a disciple of Christ, of course, who later on became the leader of the first church. Throughout his ministry, Peter lovingly cared for others and faithfully pursued his passion to spread the gospel to those around him. Peter understood the power of God's love, and he set an example for all true believers to live by. Now, as we head into the final section of chapter 5, we'll find Peter challenging the young people to submit under the authority of their elders. As Christians, taking a walk on the wild side begins with a willingness to follow. Being great in the kingdom of God is contrary to the way the world thinks. It requires humility, service, and forgetting about ourselves.

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3: I don't, you know, praise the Lord. In that, there's a false humility. Spurgeon points out that that level of false humility is a grossest manifestation of pride. For somebody to say, oh, you know, downplaying, what are we really saying as a believer? We're saying, I was serving the Lord, I had his word open, I was giving the word of God, and people were blessed. And isn't it amazing that God uses people? Isn't it amazing, friend? Mike's response should have been, isn't it awesome that God uses people? Amen. Not this false humility like, oh, really? Did it bless you? I wasn't sure. And all this. It's like, oh, shut up about that. But we're guilty of that. We all get all, you know, kind of a little bashful. That's pride. It's false humility. If you do something and it blesses somebody, tell them, isn't God awesome? God's great. We don't have to get into this little banter with emotions. And young people are prone to that, to where we don't need anybody helping us. But then when older people are often complimented or somehow recognized for what's been done, they don't give God the glory. I'm not going to mention a name. It was on a certain famous worldwide Christian television program. But when this preacher was getting ready to come on the air, he said, I want you to buy this teaching that I did in the land of Israel. It was, I'm not kidding, it was the best teaching I've ever done, and you're going to want to get a copy of it. And the guy, then the voice comes on, if you'd like to receive so-and-so's teaching on humility, call us at 1-800. I'm not kidding. Lisa and I watched it and went, what? He's talking about how great his message was, and it was on humility. But he was putting himself up. There's a way for you and I to respond. There's a pattern of giving God the glory and telling people, man, isn't it amazing? God can use anybody. Hallelujah. Praise God. And move on from there. And the young people need to see this. And the old people need to do it. There's a beautiful picture that can be painted. But there's great power, believe it or not, in biblical or godly humility. God will honor it. He'll do that. The second thing we see in verse 5 is that we need to follow, in the sense, at being one. So listen, there's a divine pattern to follow, and there's a oneness to pursue as believers. He says, yes, and all of you be submissive to one another. This is an amazing thing, because write it in your notes. The word be submissive, it's not a human character trait of submission we're talking about. In other words, it's not a human sourced humility. It's a humility that is, technically the word means gifted by God. So what do you mean by that? It does not mean to determine now to be humble for the rest of your life. That's not what it means. And I love the honesty of the Bible, because that would be impossible. I'm going to now determine to be the humblest person. It's like the It's kind of funny, because Moses wrote the first 5 books of the Bible. And in one of those statements of his, it says, and Moses was the most humble man on the face of the earth. Who wrote that? Moses did. Interesting. Anyway, moving on, here's the thing. Is that what we are to be understanding is that it's not an effort by human means. You don't put up notes around your house saying, be humble. No, you come on over here and you say, Lord, I have discovered that in my wretched heart, remember what Jeremiah says? Our hearts are desperately wicked, right? Who can know them? We can't. So Lord, I recognize my heart is wicked and I need your help. I see what your Bible says about humility. And God, I don't have that. And so I'm asking you, Lord, to put your humility in me. And this is the meaning of the word. It is a God-imparted, a God-gifted humility. You're not going to get an app. It's not going to be downloaded. You can't go to a course. You can't.

0: put on any kind of a reminder, it's a God-given humility. And this is what it looks like. It's a God-given humility that brings you to the place, listen, everyone, it brings you to the place of understanding the proper position of who you and I are and who he is. It is having a healthy understanding that we are in this place as redeemed, lost souls, redeemed by the blood of the Lamb. We have been saved. We've been washed of our sins. He died on the cross and rose again for our sins and our justification. And it's all to him we owe. And so this truth causes us, watch, it causes us to stand up straight, not in arrogance, but in biblical, godly confidence. And you should know this. I'll prove it to you, and I'm getting a little bit ahead of my notes, but I'm excited right now about this. Listen, Jeremiah, Elijah, John the Baptist, David, do you think they tiptoed in a false human humility about their ministries? When God gave them something to say, did they say, the Lord says that you're all gonna fry? And you've disobeyed him, and boy, is he upset. And so I'm just kind of suggesting to you all. No, these were normal human men and women just like us. And what they did was they delivered God's word in all of its totality and power because they were yielded understanding. Listen, he's God, I'm not. He's in control, I'm not in control. He wants to say something, and here it is. It's not my word. Isaiah knew it was not his word. Paul knew it was not his word. But when we give his word, we can stand straight up. It's not arrogance. We can speak with confidence and conviction because it's not our words. Amen. Does that make sense? Yes. This is a gifted humility that God gives. We can stay on pattern and it creates a oneness. Be submissive one to another. Isn't this a beautiful picture? It's the old and the young. It's the male, it's the female. It's the entire dynamic of church, submissive to one another. What does this look like? It simply means yielding to the other's, now listen, yielding to the other's benefit. In other words, I would say to you, how can I serve you? I'm gonna pick on Ron. How can I serve you? Ron would turn right around and say, no, Jack, how can I serve you? Oh, no. How can I? You know those two little chipmunks in the cartoon? After you. No, after you. No, after, it's kind of like that. It's how can I serve you? And so after you go through that, after you break the ice, hey, brother, let's just stop saying it and let's just do it. And then, listen, you get up and you start living life and you benefit the other one. Boy, this could really go down big in a marriage. Christian marriage? Well, you know what? I'm all bent out of shape because she doesn't give me what I want. Well, are you giving her what she wants? Well, why should I do that? I'm the man. Oh, boy, here we go. Because you are the man, you should be giving it to her. Well, she wants me to wash her car and put a rose on the dashboard every Saturday morning. Do it. Do it for a lot of reasons. Do it. Jesus would do it. Doesn't he do that to the church in all kinds of ways? Imagine, look at the things that he does for you and I. So I don't know if I like that. Listen, Jesus said, nobody. And Paul echoed it, nobody. You love, listen, if you love yourself, love your wife. Why? Because it'd be good for you. It works that way. It's that mutual exchange of oneness. This church, your marriage, singles, hanging out with each other, goofing off, there should be this tangible service-mindedness toward one another. And when the world out there, they're not dumb. They're just out of control, but they're not dumb. When they see that kind of stuff going on, it's attractive to them. Look at that. You know what? You guys know I've had 2 weeks where I have not been in the pulpit. 2 weeks. And that was not by design. It just happened that way. But you know what I got to do? I mean, I was here. I didn't go anywhere. I got to hear from two guest speakers say, look, I don't know if you hear this, Pastor Jack, a lot, but I've not been to a more loving church in my life. Do you understand? I see the genius in it now that I was out of the pulpit and they were here, strangers, so to speak, to say to me, both of them said, in fact, one of them said, if if I were closer, I would be attending this church. You know what that does to me? That's the best thing that I can hear, because it's all about you doing all about the other person. And that's the power of God's word at work. That's the church. There's a oneness about it, this submission. Write these verses down if you would. They're exciting. They're beautiful verses. By the way, if you have decisions to make, you're going to want to write these down. You have any things coming up? Are you and the husband or the wife kind of not sure about something? Write these down. These are go-tos. Amos 3:3. How can two walk together unless they're in agreement? Isn't that a great word? How can two walk together unless they agree? You pray, you come together, and you exalt. Listen, how is this going to exalt Jesus? Is this what the Lord wants of us? And not just human wisdom. Nehemiah 4:6. So we built the wall, and the entire wall was joined together up to half its height, for the people had a mind to work. We should send it to Congress. That's a great verse. Nehemiah said, we all had a mind to build the wall. The point is that they had a mind. They had one mind to build. It doesn't matter if it's the wall. It could have been the street of Nehemiah's day, because Nehemiah rebuilt the street as well. It's the mind to come together. We just celebrated our nation's birthday. And what was the big coalescing movement that brought forth the Constitution? It was a prayer meeting. They all admitted that they couldn't come to an agreement. They all had their differences. They were arguing back and forth. And then finally, a prayer meeting was called, and they prayed. And then they were able to reassemble on the very same day, and the Constitution was born. They said after that, they had tremendous clarity, and they wrote it out. Isn't that amazing? Why? Because God was consulted. They came together in agreement.
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0: Acts 4:32. Now, the multitude of those who believed were of one heart and one soul, or psuche, the word mind. One heart, one mind. Isn't that great? I love that. Which leads to a verse that you probably already had pop into your mind. It's Psalm 133:1. Behold, how good and how pleasant it is, what? That the brethren dwell together in unity. Listen, you cannot have unity when there's pride. You can't have unity where there's division. The Bible makes it very clear that all of our arguments, wars, and divisions come from the desire of self-promotion. That's pride. Boy, I tell you, it's not in my notes, but go ahead and look at it later. You want to see some amazing manifestations of gross pride? In fact, it's the father. The father of pride is the father of lies, and he's also the one who committed the first sin. You know what I'm talking about? Don't think Adam and Eve committed the first sin. That was not the first sin. Read Isaiah 14 and read Ezekiel 28. It will blow your mind. You and I call him the devil or Satan. That was not his name. His name was Lucifer, which means star of the morning. And you read those chapters, and did you know that it appears that when you read that, when Lucifer moves his body, when Lucifer moves, it appears that sound or music comes out of his body. It says that there's timbrels. The word is timbrels in his hands. Did you know that? That when Satan moves his hands, it's a musical sound to it? Ezekiel 28 and Isaiah 14. The Bible says that he was the most beautifully created angel of all of God's creation. The Bible says that up until the day that you saw your own beauty, pride arose in you and you fell. Isn't that interesting? Lucifer saw how beautiful he was. Ooh. I mean, what did he do? Flap his wings, kind of like, what did he do? Play a song? I don't know. He basically said, wow, I'm something. And the Bible says that was his fall right then and there. Boom. the day that pride was found in you. And then it tells you that he declared, I will be like God. And he states the famous five I will statements of Satan. I will be like God. I will have my own throne. All others will worship me. It's me. He was the first megalomaniac. The world revolves around me. Didn't he come to Jesus and say, in the time of temptation, just bow down and worship me, and I'll give you the kingdoms of the world? You know what's freaky about that? Jesus never once corrected Lucifer on that temptation. Doesn't the Bible say that he is the God, the little g, that is, of this world? Wow. Lucifer. He traffics in pride. And humility and pride cannot coexist. There's a battle with that. Thirdly, look at verse 5, that you and I, we need to begin to entertain this willingness to follow, even in the area of maintaining unity. Church family, this, we may, I don't know how far we'll go. This might be as far as we can go on this particular statement, because this is a toughie, people. We need to follow to maintain unity. It says that we're to be clothed with humility, clothed with it, clothed. The word clothed means to put on the garment of. It means, listen, it's a very interesting word, because this word and this word alone means to put on the garment and to tie a knot. And it's interesting when you do a word study in this, I don't know if you care about this or not, but I'm going to tell you anyway. The night that Jesus got up to wash the feet of the disciples, do you remember in the upper room? It says that he took off his outer garment, right? And he would have had his underrobe or his undercovering on, which means he would have pulled up this, for our modern day, let's just say like a slip. You know, like women have a skirt and there's a slip, right? Do I have this right? So imagine the skirt is off, his outer garment's off, but for argument's sake, the slip. He pulls it up and he ties it in a knot on the side. Why? So it stays out of the way so he can minister to the disciples in washing their feet without interruption. Isn't it amazing? So the word means to pull up and to tie the knot. It means that what you're doing, you are completely committed to doing. You're serious about what you're about to do and nothing's going to stop you from doing it. Now this looks more brilliant to us, to be pulling up the garment, tying it in a knot of humility, to do it this way. Isaiah chapter 61, verse 3 says, to console those who mourn in Zion and to give them beauty for ashes, the oil of joy for mourning. Here it is, the garment of praise for the spirit of heaviness. I want to focus on that last statement. The garment of praise for the spirit of heaviness. The garment, same word, but this is in the Hebrew. Pull up the clothing, because you're going to get serious about this. You're going to tie it in the knot so it stays out of the way, and you are going to praise rather than wear the garment of heaviness. I had a young man come into my office last week, and he's been down. He's been depressed, and so he was asked to meet with me. And I just said, how are you doing? Not good. All these horrible things. And look, His shoulders were down. His shoulders were forward. He's just looking down. He would sometimes look up and he's just, and I said, well, tell me about your day. When you get up in the morning, what do you do? And to abbreviate our time before you, it was, I think about this, I think about this, I think about this, I think about this. And it was all about things about himself, which everything he was saying, you could tell he was feeling heavier, garment of heaviness. You know, that's a rough way to live when you wake up in the morning and you only see you in the mirror rather than seeing the person that God wants to use today. And so when you get up, especially young people, they were not designed to think about themselves. They've got vitality. They've got energy. They've got strength. Man, don't you wish you had that? I was listening and listening and listening. And then I just told him, I said, you know what? Listen, I want you to take my phone number. I want you to stay in touch with me. here's the deal. Would you mind if I've got something going on in life? Because you have nothing to do. He had nothing to do. I said, can I call you up or maybe you can go with me somewhere. Well, why am I saying this? Because he needs a purpose. And if he saw, for example, if I went down the street and we saw some homeless people and we're gonna help them, I got news for you. For at least an hour, he's gonna forget about himself. And you know what he's gonna do? I can tell you right now. He's gonna laugh. He's gonna smile. The longer he forgets about himself, the more happy he becomes. Joy begins to creep in, because what will inevitably happen is God is gonna do something. When God does something, it brings you joy, not happiness. It brings you joy. Big difference. And he'll see something, oh my goodness, this is a God thing. I was that guy, and then there's this thing, and then I told him this, and this, and that. That's a God thing. You know what happens? You wind up getting possessed by the Holy Spirit and his joy. You wind up, listen, forgetting about yourself and seeing God move.
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11: With SRN News, I'm Keith Peters in Washington. Officials in Austin, Texas say two people are in custody and a third suspect is being sought in at least 10 random shootings that left four people hurt in the city over the weekend. Authorities ordered residents of a large part of southern Austin to shelter in place on Sunday while the investigation continued. They lifted the order Sunday afternoon. Austin Mayor Kirk Watson says the shootings appeared to be random. Officials say all four crew members ejected safely after two Navy jets collided and crashed during an air show at a military base in Idaho. Thousands of people stretched onto the National Mall in Washington for a day-long prayer rally. The event was billed as a rededication of our country as one nation under God. More details available at srnnews.com.
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12: Tonight, expect partly cloudy skies with warm temperatures reaching a low of 67. Tomorrow will bring a mix of sun and clouds, becoming windier as the day progresses. It will remain warm with a chance of a thunderstorm in the area late in the afternoon. The high will be 88 degrees. I'm meteorologist Jason Katarina on Faith Talk 1500 and 101.5 FM, online at faithtalkdetroit.com.
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19: 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A personal friend who buys his own family's health insurance out of pocket. I sent